0: Over both the public's airwaves and the internets around the country and the world, blanketing planet Earth, I'm Brad Friedman, your friendly investigative blogger, journalist, troublemaker, muckraker, and all-around swell fellow, says me from BradBlog.com. Thank you very much for joining us today. So, yeah, speaking of what Hakeem Jeffries, House Minority Leader, was mentioning there at the top of the show, how far do Democrats need to go? How far will they go to push back against the years, frankly, of unfettered radicalism of the Republican Party, particularly under Donald J. Trump, in order to restore democracy and the rule of law once again and put those ghosts of the Jim Crow Confederacy back where they belong? What institutions and traditions and norms will need to be toppled, burned to the ground, figuratively, of course, and rebuilt from scratch all over again when and if Democrats are able to use the existing corrupted system to somehow gain enough power to reconstruct that now broken system? Well, now is the time to start building the muscle memory for all of that, argues our guest joining us shortly. Kate Riga of Talking Points Memo will be here. She argues this week at TPM that, quote, any Biden-esque turning of the page, relying on the institutions Trump has corrupted or exposed as rotted, will not work. Ultimately, she argues Democrats and other pro-democracy Americans are going to have to enact reforms that are now perhaps considered to be quite radical if we will ever be able to salvage democracy, even if Republicans and mainstream media howl about it all in the bargain. We're all learning, I think, some hard lessons in recent weeks as the radical Republicans on the corrupted Supreme Court majority have hypocritically overturned years of precedent and decades of landmark laws in order to help the specific political benefit of the GOP. So do the Democrats, do we, the people, have the stomach to carry out what is now clearly required to undo, as longtime corrupter Mitch McConnell might say, root and branch, to undo the far-right corruption that has permeated virtually every institution of our republic in order to rebuild an American democracy from the proverbial ashes? Do we? Well, I'm really looking forward, if somewhat trepidatiously, Desi Doyen,
1: yeah,
0: to that conversation with Kate Riga. She's been writing about exactly this this week on the heels of the right-leaning Supreme Court ruling in Virginia, just pulling the chair out for more than 1.6 million voters in that Commonwealth to prevent Democrats from lawfully rewriting the state's U.S. House map to benefit Democrats in this year's critical midterm elections. The Republican Supreme Court there in that state undid all of that.
1: Yes, the ghosts of the Confederacy, as it were, like Hakeem Jeffries says. It's time to have those conversations.
0: Difficult conversations.
1: Yes.
0: But it is time to have them. But first, speaking of the critical midterm elections, it was Election Day on Tuesday in Nebraska and West Virginia, with which both held statewide primary elections this week without too much drama or problems for voters at the polls, at least as I understand so far. Very quickly, let's hit a few of the top races and or noteworthy reported results, beginning in West Virginia, where voters had to overcome a new photo ID voting restriction in order to vote, despite a lack of evidence of any polling place voter fraud in the state. No more presenting a utility bill as a valid form of ID. They already had voter ID there, but now they've just made it, you know, restricted it to the type of ID that many voters do not have, even though the previous voter ID law they had prevented fraud for years. We now have this new law, so voters had to overcome that on Tuesday. But
1: well, of course, Republicans don't like it when people vote.
0: Yeah, they don't. As to the reported results today, as I said, few surprises. The incumbent Trump-endorsed Republican U.S. Senator Shelley Moore Capito easily won her Republican primary, despite five GOP challengers there. On the Democratic side, in a five-person race, Rachel Fetty Anderson fairly easily won the nomination to run against Capito in November in the otherwise very, very red state now of West Virginia. But stranger things have happened in blue tide years, if in fact this turns out to be one of them. Nonetheless, Cook Political Report rates this contest right now as solidly Republican. But a big result yesterday, as Bolts Magazine's election expert Daniel Nashanian reports, with two Supreme Court justices in West Virginia losing their bids to stay on the bench after they were appointed by GOP Governor Morrissey, despite heavy support from far-right conservative PACs to help them stay on that bench. One of the winners in that otherwise, I guess, sort of a retention election is a moderate GOP lawmaker, reportedly. The other one is a longtime local judge, also with a moderate reputation, unlike the two far-right folks who were appointed by the governor there. So he notes these are not Democratic wins, to be clear, but it is still two losses for far-right so-called conservative groups in West Virginia. Make of that what you will. In the great state of Nebraska, in certainly the most interesting contest of the night, I think, on the Republican side, incumbent senator and billionaire Pete Ricketts very easily won the GOP nomination over four other Republican challengers for the U.S. Senate. That wasn't a surprise. But on the Democratic side in the U.S. Senate race this year, Cindy Burbank easily defeated, like 89-10, a guy by the name of William Forbes, who claimed to be a lifelong Democrat, but who had apparently voted for Donald Trump and could not identify any Democrat that he had ever voted for. He also attended a Republican candidate workshop, apparently. He was clearly a Republican plant meant to pull votes this November from independent U.S. Senate candidate Dan Osborne, who ran a respectable, if losing, race against Nebraska's other Republican U.S. Senator Deb Fischer back in 2024. Now, Democrats are actually backing Osborne this year, the independent. So this Forbes guy was seemingly put onto the Democratic ticket, or that the primary contest, in hopes of getting him nominated to pull votes from Dan Osborne. So Cindy Burbank, an actual Democrat who won on Tuesday night, entered that race in order to stop Forbes from winning, and she vowed to drop out of the contest if she won the primary. Republicans filed a complaint about that, but it was determined that they did so too late to push her off of the ballot. So she ran and she won, and I don't know if she's dropped out yet. I guess once the contest is certified, presumably she will drop out and, I suspect, endorse Dan Osborne for the U.S. Senate. It's still going to be a tough climb for Osborne in an otherwise very red state of Nebraska, but in what could be a blue wave year, Democrats are hopeful that Osborne and his populist working-class campaign could unseat the very Trumpy billionaire Pete Ricketts in what would be a huge coup for the Democrats and their hopes of taking back the Senate majority from Republicans this year. They can pull it off, yeah.
1: I'd also argue that it would be a victory for working class people in Nebraska, because that is Dan Osborne's background.
0: Yep. He's a factory worker, union guy. The second congressional district in Nebraska, the other congressional primary of note for now, was that second U.S. House district based in and around Omaha, which is very much a battleground district even in normal times. It's described as the blue dot in the otherwise very red state. Well, Republican Don Bacon is who holds the seat there. He is retiring from the U.S. House this year, and Democrats are seeing the district as a big pickup opportunity, with Cook Political Report now rating the 2nd District this year as leans Democratic. Republicans have chosen a guy by the name of Brinker Harding to run for that seat. He ran unopposed on Tuesday, but on the Democratic side, it was a 7-candidate race with a still very close contest, too close to call there, but 89% of the vote has been counted in between results. The race is now between political activist Denise Powell and John Kavanaugh. They're currently separated by just a point or two, with 89% in. Powell is leading. She is the Latina co-founder of Women Who Run Nebraska, supporting progressive female candidates. She is currently up over union supporter Kavanaugh. Beyond that, in Nebraska, Republican Secretary of State Bob Evnen lost his GOP primary to businessman Scott Peterson, who echoes MAGA talking points when it comes to fraud, etc. But Evnen himself, according to Nishanian again from Bolts Magazine, has veered sharply toward voter suppression in back in 2024, so he ain't so great himself. Peterson will now face Democratic candidate Sarah Slattery in November, though Peterson will be favored in this red state to decide who oversees state elections before the 2028 presidential race. But again, strange things can happen in midterm elections, especially if it turns out to be a blue wave this year, as many are predicting, and as and if Dan Osborne can manage to bring in a statewide wave in support of his independent candidacy. Next Tuesday, primary elections in 6 states: in Alabama, Georgia, Idaho, Kentucky, Oregon, and Pennsylvania. So it's going to be a big week. Nishanian notes, by the way, speaking of Supreme Court retention elections, some big Supreme Court elections in the great state of Georgia next week, where no Supreme Court justice has ever lost there in more than 100 years, he says. But Democrats are hoping to oust 2 of them next Tuesday. And Georgia Democrats have had pretty good luck of late doing, you know, the impossible like that. They put two Democrats onto the statewide utility board, as I recall, a few months back.
1: Yep.
0: Which hasn't had a Democrat on it for years and years and years. And of course, in Alabama, even though voters have already been voting by mail for weeks now, Alabama has canceled primaries in, I believe, 4 of their U.S. House races to allow them time to gerrymander majority black districts out of existence, thanks to the recent Supreme Court ruling in Louisiana versus the ghost of Jim Crow. Calais, Louisiana versus Calais. And I got to get to my guest momentarily, but I do want to be sure to hit this story today, given that it's so rare when we find a Republican these days doing the right thing for democracy. So I do want to highlight that our legal contributor at bradblog.com, Ernie Canning, reminded me. We used to give out the so-called
1: Intellectually Honest Republican Award.
0: Right, right. I think it was originally called the Intellectually Honest Conservative Award, but then, of course, it became clear they're not really conservative, so
1: not
0: it was
1: anymore.
0: The Intellectually Honest Republican Award. Anyway, he did make a nomination for that reward this week. Republicans in South Carolina's legislature on Tuesday rejected a plan aimed at flipping the state's lone Democratic-held House seat, which has long been occupied by one of the country's most senior and influential leaders. The rejection was a victory, at least for now. I'm going to underscore that. At least for now, For Congressman James Clyburn, the Democrat whose seat was and is still at risk. But Tuesday was a setback for Donald Trump. Again,

0: member to Congress, and that was James Clyburn, who Trump and the majority of the Republicans in the state legislature are trying to erase from Congress and, I suppose, the history books. But on Tuesday, South Carolina Republicans, a few of them, decided not to redraw their map after a GOP leader warned that it could backfire. Republicans now hold six of the state's seven congressional seats, but State Senate Majority Leader Shane Massey argued that a new map would spread out Republicans' core voters so that they would end up with five. We call that a dummy mander. In a lengthy floor speech, about 47 minutes, the Republican leader Massey told his colleagues that they should not be too greedy, and he made a good and decent case for doing the right thing. So I do want to highlight just a minute or two of Massey's remarks on Tuesday.
1: I will tell my Republican friends, Republicans are stronger when the Democrat Party is vibrant and viable. We are. Competition makes you better, y'all. You know, to most people in the country, I think this is a perfect example of just how much elected officials have lost their way. Too many people in power just want to do whatever it takes to stay in power. They'll do whatever it takes to keep it. But I ask, to what end? What do you do with it when you've attained it? I believe the legitimate use of power in this context is to make people safer, to ensure they have the freedom to make decisions to guide their own lives, to offer opportunities for success. You know, this whole outdated idea of life, liberty, and the pursuit of happiness. I don't think you accomplish those goals by stamping out the opposition and not giving them a voice. Crushing the minority opposition is not a demonstration of strength. It's an admission of fear and a show of weakness. Trying to silence a voice, which is effectively what this does, right? That's effectively what this does. Trying to silence a voice is going to result in people wanting to hear that voice. That is especially the case here, where that minority voice consistently represents 40 to 45% of the electorate. Trying to stamp out that voice will cause more people to pay attention to it. It is a self-defeating effort.
0: That was South Carolina's Republican Senate Majority Leader, A. Shane Massey, on Tuesday, arguing against gerrymandering, or I should say further gerrymandering, the great state of South Carolina, in order to write out the one remaining Democratic district left where Congressman James Clyburn has served for many, many years. So, you know, you can tell he's a Republican, by the way. He's not a Democrat in hiding because he called them Democrat Party instead of Democratic Party. So, yeah, that's a real Republican, but I think he's doing the right thing there. And good news on Tuesday, anyway, out of South Carolina, with Republicans doing the right thing. Five Republicans voted with all of the Democrats to not redistrict the state. So that's good news. I think they needed a supermajority to do so in this particular process, though apparently that good news may not last. Politico is reporting late this afternoon that South Carolina GOP Governor Henry McMaster is expected to announce a special session on redistricting, teeing up the state legislature to pass a Republican gerrymander that would almost certainly cost Democratic Rep. Jim Clyburn his seat in this year's midterms. McMaster's plan, which Politico says is confirmed by four people familiar with the decision who were granted anonymity to share the details, is a reversal of the governor's position just earlier this month, and it follows on pressure from Donald Trump and his allies to further gerrymander the state. Now, even though Republicans voted it down, it was

0: not all of the Republicans who voted it down. And the special session, the rules under special sessions will allow lawmakers to pass a new map with a simple majority, unlike the supermajority that was required on Tuesday, making it likely that it will that this measure will advance given the GOP's margins in the state legislature. McMaster cannot formally call the special session until lawmakers adjourn their regular session. That happens on Thursday. And until that decision is official, Politico notes, it is possible that the governor could change his mind. We will be watching. Promise. On that score, related news. In a conversation with TPM's Kate Riga on what Democrats need to do about all of this and whether they and we and you and I will have the stomach for it. You don't want to miss that conversation. Coming up next, I'm Brad Friedman, and this is The Bradcast.
1: 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And thanks.

Thanks to our bumper music Sherpa KCP for that one. That's Ringo Starr from 2021. He's been waiting for a while for the tide to turn. Welcome back to the broadcast. Brad Friedman from bradblog.com. Quote, the days of Democrats unilaterally disarming are over, particularly given how high the stakes are, said House Minority Leader Hakeem Jeffries on CNN in an interview published on Wednesday. As Republican-controlled states in the South are now moving aggressively to redraw their maps after the corrupted activist right-wing Supreme Court majority further gutted the Voting Rights Act in Louisiana versus Calais about 2 weeks ago, and after the Virginia Supreme Court upended a special election last month in which voters chose to draw a new U.S. House map in the Commonwealth that likely would have netted Democrats an additional 4 seats in this year's critical midterm elections. Republican governors are going as far as throwing away tens of thousands of votes already cast in ongoing primaries in states like Louisiana and Alabama and delaying elections to a later date in order to give their states time to redraw their maps. The Supreme Court spent years blocking changes to House maps that might have been beneficial to Democrats months ahead of Election Day because, as they argued, citing the so-called very selectively applied Purcell principle, that changing maps too close to an election would result in chaos for voters and election officials alike. They prevented new maps that might have helped enfranchise thousands of voters, allowing rules to stay in place that would disenfranchise thousands of voters if the changes were made, as Justice Kavanaugh has described, quote, on the eve of an election. That was his rationale back in early December of last year when explaining why Texas should be allowed to use a map that was found to be in violation of the Voting Rights Act for this year's November midterms. It was the eve of an election in early December of last year. Boy, have things changed. That very same court majority is now allowing states to literally cancel elections right in the middle after tens of thousands of voters have already voted in order to let GOP, already gerrymandered GOP state legislatures, re-gerrymander already gerrymandered U.S. House maps in elections that are already being voted in. Who is that Purcell guy again, anyway? At the same time, GOP-led states like Florida are simply ignoring their own state constitutions altogether to try to gerrymander their party into a House majority in this year's midterms. But as Emily Singer at Daily Coast, who we cited yesterday, noted, even with the corrupt and racist redrawn maps, Democrats are still favored by most experts, at least as of now, to win control of the House.

Apparently, no need to follow either the rule of law or the state constitution because, well, their state courts are essentially gerrymandered by the GOP as well. As CNN observes, however, redrawing districts in Democratic states to maximize their advantage could also create racial tensions, since some black lawmakers may have to face different electorates, which could cause the number of black lawmakers to dwindle even further than it already is likely to do with the SCOTUS restoration of Jim Crow in their Calais decision. And yet, CNN reported, even many black lawmakers are on board, recognizing that if Democrats do not control Congress, the situation will be even worse for minority populations. As black Democratic Rep. Yvette Clark of New York told CNN, quote, "That idea here is that in order to protect black voters and to advance progress in the Congress and to have accountability for what is taking place is to make sure that we have a Democratic majority." Fair enough. But again, that seems to be about 2028, since New York cannot constitutionally change their U.S. House maps until then. So what about what is happening right now, as Democrats seem to be forced to fight this battle with at least one hand tied behind their backs? Following the stunning 4-3 decision last Friday to toss out the results of a statewide election to draw new maps for the 2026 election in Virginia, ignoring the wills of 1.6 million voters in the Commonwealth, well, Democrats, according to the New York Times, met to discuss how to respond to that ruling. During a private discussion on Saturday that included Democratic House members from Virginia and Representative Hakeem Jeffries, the lawmakers vented anger at their defeat at the Virginia Supreme Court, spoke about a collective determination to flip two or three Republican-held seats under the existing map, and discussed a bank shot proposal to redraw the congressional lines anyway. That, according to three people who participated in the call and two others who were briefed on it. As Talking Points Memo's Kate Riga summarized it, that so-called bank shot proposal goes something like this. Democrats would use a January state circuit court ruling that had invalidated the amendment to redraw the maps because a Virginia court had claimed that county officials did not publicly post it 3 months before a general election, in order to then invalidate an earlier amendment establishing the state's independent redistricting commissions on the very same grounds. Then, with that out of the way, the legislature can draw the map any way they like before this year's elections. But to make sure that the conservative-leaning state Supreme Court does not block this as well, boot them all out of office. How? Well, lower the retirement age from 75 to 54 to cover all current justices. Then the Democratic General Assembly fills the vacancy with compliant replacements. A bank shot indeed. Riga notes that there are at least a few problems with this, among them that the head of Virginia's election department has said that it would have to be done by May 12 in order to ensure election officials can carry out the August 4 statewide primary elections. While that date has now passed, Democrats seem to have chosen instead to appeal to the U.S. Supreme Court, that, you know, the one that helped create all of these problems in the first place. So, well, we will see, but good luck there. But more to the point today, Riga goes on to note, if I am reading her correctly, that that bank shot proposal is exactly the type of hardball the Democrats will need to carry out whenever and wherever they collect the power to do so, despite the fact that, as she argues, quote, "the only way to permanently stave off this authoritarian assault, if Democrats get lucky enough to win a trifecta in 2028, will be through reforms considered radical. Republicans and mainstream media will howl," she writes, "and Democrats will be cornered every day and accused of perpetuating a dictatorial takeover. And the public, which will likely get much of their information through this lens,
may not like.

0: like it. It will be wrenching for a party of institutionalists, but, she says, any Biden-esque turning of the page, relying on the institutions that Trump has corrupted or exposed as rotted, will not work. If Democrats ultimately back off in Virginia, she argues, finding this kind of gambit too scary or distasteful, while the southern states gleefully stamp out black voting power, well, it'll be a good data point on how far the party is from one that could salvage democracy in 2.5 years. Joining us now is Kate Riga, longtime Washington, D.C.-based reporter for Talking Points Memo and co-host of the Josh Marshall podcast with, of course, TPM founder Josh Marshall. Kate Riga, welcome to the broadcast.
1: Thanks so much for having me.
0: All right. I am grateful for your piece on this, even if I got to say in advance, it's a little bit scary in some ways, to be honest. But you cover this stuff at TPM as close as anyone, and I want to talk about why you are making this maybe difficult to stomach argument in many ways. But first, it does appear for now anyway that Virginia Democrats did in fact back off of that too scary or distasteful bank shot gambit of essentially firing the entire, you know, state Supreme Court, adopting their house map anyway, because the election chief said that it's got to be done by this week in order to meet the August 4 primary. But honestly, Kate, August 4? I mean, that's forever away by the standards that Republicans are now using, you know, literally stopping elections after voters have already been voting. Is that alone, that deadline, 3 months out, is that sort of an example of folks being too squeamish or failing to rise to the moment here as you see it?
1: Yeah, totally. And, you know, on top of the kind of silly, we have to stick to this timeline thing while we're watching, you know, Louisiana and Alabama suspend their primaries and throw out tens of thousands of votes. Mm-hmm. You also have the state Senate majority leader explicitly saying, you know, this is a little bit extreme for, you know, of a response to a ruling we didn't like. Mm-hmm. So they're not making any bones about the fact that they just think this is too radical and they're kind of too squeamish to stomach it. And I am somewhat sympathetic to the idea that, you know, booting a whole state Supreme Court is, it's weird. It's distasteful. It feels anti-democratic. You know, I understand all that, but you have to look at the playing field right now. And, you know, you can look at, let's say, Utah, okay, where their state Supreme Court has been faithfully enforcing this voter approved gerrymandering ban. So what does the legislature do? They add two more seats to put two far right wing judges on the bench to kind of pull it to the right. And then they also create this quote unquote constitutional court specifically to hear election district related challenges. So they can also just kind of take the gerrymandering cases to this pseudo newly created just add water court where they can put compliant justices there and kind of get the result that they want. You know, Ohio, similar story, right? Their state Supreme Court is kind of faithfully knocking down these partisan gerrymanders. Mm-hmm. So Ohio adopts newly partisan judicial elections in order to remake the court, right? So it's just red states are doing this all the time and reaping the benefits. And I understand that kind of, you know, unraveling these institutions is scary, is off-putting, but I think you just come back to, you know, what's the alternative?
0: Right.
1: So now Democrats just have to live under these rules that Republicans don't, and as a result, you know, be locked out of power or make power very hard for them to win. Mm-hmm. You know, that's just untenable.
0: And I think your boss, Josh Marshall, made a point along those lines today or yesterday, I think, basically saying that the option, that the alternative seems to be do nothing, leave everything as it is, essentially. You write in your in support of your argument that a friendly sort of institutionalized Biden-esque turning of the page, that will not do the trick this time, that, quote, if Democrats try a mini version of these radical reforms in Virginia, the backlash will be swift and very loud, but all of this is essentially practice building muscle memory for 2028. And I think that idea of building muscle memory is a good idea. I know that, as you point out, Republicans have it. They have, you know, we recall, I'm sure you do, you know, all of the screams about, oh, Democrats want to pack the court. And then, as you note, they did exactly that in Utah. Republicans did in Utah, in Georgia, mm-hmm. in Florida. They did those very same things. It seems they have the muscle memory to do these sorts of things. I've got some questions about all of that, but expand on that idea for me first of building this muscle memory for 2028.
1: Yeah, I mean, so Democrats are just characterologically nervous about behaving badly, right? Like, this is mm-hmm. why they're too vulnerable to bad faith criticism and always have been. Whereas Republicans, it's just baked in that they're going to do whatever they can to grab power, and abiding by norms, they don't do that, right? Democrats are the babysitters. Republicans kind of can do whatever they want. And too often, Democrats let themselves be cowed by the right wing, you know, kind of media ecosystem and the mainstream media ecosystem, which also abides by these beliefs mm-hmm. that Democrats should be held to a higher standard than Republicans. So, you know, the muscle memory idea is just, if Democrats get swept into power in 28 with a trifecta, this Supreme Court is not going to go quietly. These Republican interests are not going to go quietly. They are going to, you know, big industry business, you know, kind of the polluting sector, all of these very powerful entities are going to know that they are existentially endangered if they no longer have a Supreme Court, which is a permanent check on Democratic administrations. So there is going to be all kinds of outcry and accusations that Democrats are being radical and anti-democratic and out of step with what the American people want. And so I think that Democrats have to get used to that, not be cowed by that, be willing to take it, and at the same time be kind of crafting a message to explain this to people. And I think they did that surprisingly well with the response to the redistricting war, which Republicans clearly didn't expect. They thought Democrats would just kind of roll over. They didn't. I thought Jeffries in particular kind of shocked me with his kind of aggressive messaging on this. And I think they ended up, you know, before 2 weeks ago in a pretty good place, right? They had fought Republicans to a draw. They had figured out a way to talk about redistricting that I think was pretty accessible and pretty justifiable to people. And that is all important skill set building leading up to 28. And I think this Virginia, you know, kind of fix would have been another good test run, because, you know, you're trying out something silly to hold on to power, right? Like, you can put on whatever facade you want to try to justify it. But, you know, the court made this decision based on a ticky-tacky kind of stupid ruling. The people had already spoken. That deserves to go into effect, right? It doesn't have to get more complex than that. And Each time they're given this opportunity and they kind of roll over and say, you know what, we'll just vote harder, that is a concerning omen to me.
0: Yeah, you know, when I read your piece on this, the argument you were making actually, as I said, sort of made me uncomfortable. And I've been long calling for, you know, things like doing away with the filibuster, unpacking the court by expanding it, et cetera. But I think the idea of learning to stomach these sorts of ideas, of building that muscle memory, I think that's important and is even done, frankly, by articles like yours, discussions like this. And to be frank, it occurred to me that, you know, voting to end the filibuster and reform the Supreme Court, et cetera, they all sound kind of a lot less radical when compared to this idea in Virginia of, you know, firing everyone and, you know, a very, you know, for the old people, very Karl Rove, Tom DeLay, Scott Walker sort of thing. But, you know, commonplace now in the Trump era where he does that. But maybe it's worth doing in Virginia. Things like that are worth doing, if only to make the other actions, you know, killing the filibuster, or unpacking the court and so forth, seem a little bit more palatable to not just the general public, but even to Democrats to some extent. Crazy notion? I mean, help them, not just us, get used to it, but help the Democrats get used to it.
1: I think that's totally right. And I think what is kind of a comfort to the squeamishness side of things is Republicans are running roughshod over these norms and ripping apart the institutions in service of entrenching permanent power. Mm-hmm. That is their ultimate goal. If Democrats, on the other hand, you know, get a trifecta in 28, reform the court, get rid of the filibuster, you know, make DC a state, their first legislative actions will be instituting nationwide gerrymandering reform, right? Like mm-hmm. passing voting rights laws, protecting abortion rights. It's the ultimate aims of the parties are diametrically different. So, you know, if you have to do some of this norm breaking and act a little Republican-y on the route to kind of restoring civic democracy, I mean, I think that has to be worth it. Because again, what's the alternative? Just the authoritarian slide, right?
0: Yep. And, you know, we talked a little bit on this show last week with Alicia Bannon of the Brennan Center about the types of Supreme Court reforms she'd like to see. And after that show, when I wrote about it at Brad Blog, one of our longtime commenters, Dredd, had suggested that some of the ideas for reform were unconstitutional and would require an amendment to the Constitution, which is very difficult to make happen. And when I asked which one, he cited term limits. Now, the Constitution does not actually mandate lifetime appointments for judges or for justices, but I am familiar with the constitutional so-called originalist argument that it does require a lifetime appointment, and you'd have to make an amendment and so forth to change it. But my thinking was, fine, you know, adopt Supreme Court term limits into law in Congress, have it signed by the president if Democrats are ever, you know, at a place where they can do that, and let it be challenged all the way up to where? The Supreme Court, to be decided by the very same people, presumably, who are directly impacted by a law like this. Frankly, that's the kind of constitutional crisis that I can get behind. Is that the sort of reform that we're all going to have to sort of strengthen our stomachs for, as you see it, if we're ever to have, you know, actually have a small D democratic renewal, reconstruction after the post-Trump era?
1: Yeah, I think the Brennan Center's term limit idea is really interesting, which I'm sure she ran through last week. But mm-hmm. this idea of, you know, 18-year term limits, senior status, right. You go serve on a lower court, which is commonplace in the judicial system right now mm-hmm. for, you know, everyone except the Supreme Court. I think that is going to be the tricky part of either doing term limits or expanding the court, is you have to find a way to prevent those reforms from being judicially nullified by this court, which obviously these reforms are counter to their interests.
0: Right.
1: And there are some ideas bouncing around about that. It might be a case of removing their jurisdiction, you know, over their reforms to their own body. Mm-hmm. You know, the details kind of being fine-tuned there. But that is the kind of thing that I'm kind of partial to the term limit one, honestly, because you can see the adding justices to the court ballooning kind of out of control. Mm-hmm. You know, each time there's a shift in power, mm-hmm. there'll be more justices added. And the Brennan Center idea with each president gets two appointments, right. You know, that seems a little more tempered. But I think either way, you're going to have the entities I mentioned before kind of howl that this is unconstitutional, this is not allowed. And at some point, Democrats just have to say, we're doing it. It's allowed under our interpretation, right? Because that's what Republicans always do. I mean, that's the whole originalist thing,
0: right?
1: Is completely divorced from the text, except when it, you know, serves them, kind of contorting the plain meaning of things into other things.
0: Exactly.
1: And so I think Democrats need to kind of give them a taste of their own medicine a little bit.
0: Yeah, show me where it says lifetime appointments in the Constitution, because it's exactly. not there. It's not there. So let's have that fight. I mean, you know, the question is, A, are American Democrats and progressives strong enough for this kind of fight to stomach this sort of thing? And what of the critique, Kate Riga, that you're just sinking to their level? It's a race to the bottom. You know, when they go low, we go high, not in play anymore.
1: Right. So on the first point, will they have the stomach? That is my biggest fear kind of going into 28. I think we're seeing kind of signs in the right direction. I think the midterm elections will be a good indicator based on how well candidates do who have made, you know, fighting kind of one of their big appeals. That's often translated through opposition to Chuck Schumer, mm-hmm. you know, as a kind of shorthand for being against this old institutionalist kind mm-hmm. of one hand tied behind your back kind of thing. I also think that the 2028 Democratic nominee, whoever that ends up being, will have enormous influence over how compliant the Democratic Congress ultimately is with this. Mm-hmm. You know, Democratic, or not just members of Congress in general, are majority herd animals. You know, they kind of will go the way that the party leadership wants them to go. Mm-hmm. And I think if you have Democrats swept into power under this remit of reform, restoration, expansion of rights, that even members who are constitutionally kind of averse to this kind of thing will probably in the end go along.
0: And I think it's something that I know Josh talks about a lot as well. It's sort of a litmus test. Now is mm-hmm. the time in 2026. You know, you talk to your candidates. Are you in favor of reform? Ask them mm-hmm. now so that when they get into office, they have a mandate, a requirement. They're already on record as saying, yes, I can get behind this. You know, of course, Democrats are going to be tarred as radical. But the thing is, Republicans always do that anyway. You know, so it would, you know, well, let me ask you, would it be a gift to them to actually be radical since Dems are going to be accused of that anyway?
1: Yeah, I know. I think you're exactly right. And that's a really important point, because along with this theme of Democrats being too responsive to bad faith criticism, they sometimes will just get in this defensive crouch where it's like, if you don't move, they won't falsely accuse you of being, you know, a communist or whatever. And it's the right wing media ecosystem, the juice that fuels it are these hyperbolic fear-mongering claims about the opposition party. Mm-hmm. And that will always be true. It's true when Democrats are doing very little, you know, it's true when they are trying to do bigger things. So I think you're exactly right. They're going to call you radical anyway. So you might as well, you know, enact the reforms that actually allow you to pass the planks of your party, mm-hmm. which is, I think, a huge part of this too. You mentioned the filibuster, right? It's not just that it makes, you know, the Senate so sclerotic and unable to pass legislation. It means that Democrats in particular, the party that wants to legislate, right? Republicans just want to pass tax cuts and do mm-hmm. fund the Pentagon hugely. They can do that through reconciliation. Democrats are the ones who are so affected by the filibuster because they have all these policies that are part of their ideology that they want to pass that they are stymied by. So I think what should bolster them in this reforming the Supreme Court and getting rid of the filibuster is the idea that you are just removing asymmetrical obstacles that stop you from enacting your agenda.
0: Yeah, and the idea, especially when it comes to the filibuster, the idea that, well, we don't want to get rid of majority rule. I mean, come on. That's that's how democracy works. And you know what? Yeah, you if you're in the minority, Democrats, if you're in the minority again, you won't have that protection. You know, Republicans will be able to run roughshod over you. But they, newsflash, A, they already are. And B, if they do in a way that Americans don't like, then they throw the bums out.
1: Yeah.
0: That's the theory here behind our democracy, which has been so bastardized along the way by who? Well, the very Supreme Court. We're talking about the need to ultimately reform. But none of it happens if we don't talk about it, if we don't, like you say, build that muscle memory, help folks get a stronger stomach for it, help me, Kate Riga, get a stronger stomach for it. And so for that, and for your piece doing exactly that, like I said, I was kind of scared to talk about it, but I'm glad we are doing so because I think we have to. So thank you for that piece, and thank you for joining us today, Kate.
1: Oh, thanks so much for having me.
0: Kate Riga is a Washington-based, D.C.-based reporter for Talking Points Memo. She does really important work over there. Check it out at talkingpointsmemo.com. She's also the co-host with Josh Marshall of the Josh Marshall podcast, and you can find her on the Blue Skies. See how strong her stomach is, where she is Kate Riga, R-I-G-A. Thanks, Kate.
1: Thanks so much.
0: You bet. Okay.
2: Wow, that's a lot to think about.
0: Well, yeah, it is, but we all have a lot to think about. And, you know, it ain't going to be easy. There's going to be a lot of people who are frightened by it.
2: Yes.
0: I'm going to be frightened by it, but, you know, the alternative is more of this. The
2: right.
0: alternative is, you know, as Josh said and she said, doing nothing. And clearly, doing nothing ain't working out.
2: No, definitely not. And I think part of what she is suggesting is to think seriously about, well, what would Republicans do in this situation and proceed with, you know, an eye to trying to rebuild democracy, but you have to do it, as you mentioned, on the system that has been corrupted.
0: Well, that's
2: really difficult.
0: You know, and that's also the problem is that, well, what would Republicans do? Well, they would play dirty. They would violate the law. They would violate the Constitution. They would do anything. So how far do you go to act like Republicans, you know, before you really are acting like Republicans, before you really are violating, you know, the laws and what this nation is supposed to stand for? That's the difficult line. And that's, I know that a lot of people are concerned about crossing that line. I know that, you know, listen, Joe Biden, when he, you know, they had a chance to reform the Supreme Court, didn't want to. He's an institutionalist. It wasn't because he's a bad guy. It's because, look, you know, if we do that, then they'll do that. Then, it, you know, the war never ends. Well, guess what? The war never ends if you don't take action, or maybe it does end and you have lost the war. Which kind of feels like what is going to happen unless we all, pardon the sexist reference, grow a pair and, you know, do what we need to do here.
2: Yeah, it's time to have those discussions, have that fight, have it all happen out in front of everybody, in front of the public, and talk about it and build that case now.
0: And hold the your favorite candidates for whatever party accountable and get them on record. Are they going to stand up for democracy? All right, we got to get out. Thanks again to Kate Riga of TPM. Thanks to my producer, Desi Doyen. Thanks to all of you for spending a portion of your day or night with us. It's always appreciated and an honor. 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I am the Brad Blog. See you there. Until we see you here, hopefully tomorrow, I'm Brad Friedman. Good luck, world.
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0: JVD Hard Knock Radio hanging out with you this afternoon. Today we have a special guest who has been ringing the alarm for a very long time. I mean, we can go back at least a good 15 years where he's been speaking emphatically, he's been writing emphatically, started organizations like Democracy in Color to talk to us about what would happen if we shortchange a majority of people in this country who could collectively bring us to better tomorrows. And his name is Steve Phillips, political strategist, columnist, attorney, best-selling author, known for his work on race, democracy, and electoral politics in these United States. He's written a book called Are White Men Smarter Than Everybody Else? And it's a provocative title, but it digs deep into a number of key issues that we want to cover, starting with the pivotal moments around Abraham Lincoln and the Civil War and what that meant in taking us all the way up to George Floyd and beyond. So, Steve Phillips, welcome to the show. And I know you started writing this book, I want to say, probably in 22, 24. Did you start doing this?
1: Yeah, thanks for having me. 2024, actually, is when we began.
0: 24. Mm-hmm. And here we are with, like, a rapid-fire succession of Supreme Court decisions.
1: Yeah.
0: It's almost like, do you need to go back and write another book? Or were you expecting these Supreme Court decisions, which effectively, at least in my opinion, but I'm going to turn to you and let you break it down for us, wipe away black representation in most of the southern states?
1: Yeah, no, it's we're kind of moving forward with this book, but it's also hearkening back to my prior book, the previous book I wrote, which is How We Win the Civil War, where I was really trying to illustrate how the Confederates have never stopped fighting the Civil War. And so I would argue that that's really what we're facing now between the Supreme Court, the Virginia Supreme Court overturning the will of the people with their ballot measure they had, the Louisiana governor suspending the elections. And so there's no respect for or acknowledgement of democracy. There's just simply a naked power grab that is seeking to eradicate and overcome all of the efforts to move us closer towards genuine equality. So it's, concerning, obviously, but it's frankly not that surprising if we really understand the history of this country in this context of that, you know, it's there's this belief, popular notion, comforting belief. We like to have a comforting belief that, like, Abraham Lincoln was this next level president and he united everybody together. Lincoln only got 39% of the vote. The white supremacists split the vote, which is what Lincoln allowed Lincoln to get in. And then you had a situation where the candidate backed by black people's election would not be accepted by the losing party. And that's what led to secession, and that's what led to the Civil War. So we're still very much in this dynamic of fighting this existential battle over what is this country? Is it a multiracial democracy, or is it a primarily a white nation? And then this is the time to be having that conversation, as we're really now just weeks away from the 250th anniversary of the Declaration of Independence, a document that says all are created equal, but do we really believe that?
0: When we say we, who's we?
1: Well, that's a good question too, right? So there's a writ large, the country, the majority of the country, the official policies, priorities, programs of the nation. And so that's, you mentioned the pillars, right? So I frame this book on in the context of this Declaration of Independence, all are created equal, Abraham Lincoln's Gettysburg Address, where he reaffirms, dedicated to the proposition that all are created equal, and then the George Floyd murder and the subsequent racial reckoning we had, where there we had, I would certainly say, a significant majority of the country acknowledging systemic racism and, more importantly, committing to do something about it. Walmart declaring Black Lives Matter, announcing a $100 million racial justice equity initiative, creating a racial equity center. And so there was a belief that when confronted with the inequality that we face in this nation, that broadly speaking, corporations, the government, individuals, higher education should be doing things to foster equality and to eradicate the inequality that we face. And so that was the moment we were in 2020 and 2021. And it's the abandonment of that commitment that really led me both to write this book and to title it the way I did.
0: You know, in reading a lot of the book, what I like about it is that you dig deep into some history and you point out the huge amount of profit that this country has made, you know, with enslavement and then, you know, the degradation of Black folks. And I know you mentioned the Walmart situation, along with another of other companies in the book, that during the George Floyd thing, you know, everybody from Netflix on down was like, we're going to give money and we're going to have this racial reckoning. But you also shrewdly point out that that was pennies to the dollar, that it wasn't really much. Yeah, you know, Walmart's going to give $100 million, but it was like, you know, like 1% of their overall profit with really nothing. And even then, you point out that a lot of this were business loans and things that they would parcel out over a 10-year period. So it really wasn't anything, which kind of comes back to at least my conclusion. This country just didn't like Black folks, period. And maybe that's something that we have to reckon with. I don't know if you feel that way. I know that in the past, and even looking at the book, you put a lot of, you uplift the multiracial democracy that we have, you know, the people that are here. And I've always known you to really champion that and say this is a path that we can go to. But at its core, even at the day of, at the year of reckoning in 2020, to see that, you know, you have $100 in your pocket, you only need $10 to live, and you give me like a half a penny, right, and say it's racial justice, mm-hmm, says to me, man, that fundamentally, wow. And yeah, I don't know, did you feel that way when you were looking at all that stats? Because this is what you do. I looked at it, I was like, damn.
1: Well, right. It depends. It just depends what, you know, is a glass, you know, maybe not even half full, is the glass, you know, quarter full or three quarters empty, right? So, yes, right. I mean, I use the example of Facebook that, you know, Zuckerberg quite, you know, whatever, proudly trumpeted that Facebook's going to give $10 million towards racial justice. And then that's when I began to think, I was like, well, how much or how little money was that? And so, and I actually crunched the numbers, saw how much money they made that year, and what, 10 million? Facebook made $10 million every 3 hours. And so for them to be saying, I was saying that you, the amount of time it would take you to get dressed, go to a rally, and come back, they would have made that $10 million. So yes, it in many ways is a pittance, but it's also more than anybody had done before. And then so you multiply that by these other institutions. You have different foundations making, you know, nine-figure commitments around racial justice and hiring program officers and allocating resources. So it was more than we had seen before. So we have that level of ongoing tension and struggle and debate. And so, you know, somebody back to just saying about what's the country. When you say the country doesn't support Black people, the country elected a Black man president, and then the country elected an opponent of equality to follow him. And so you have that push and pull. And I think it's important both as a mathematical matter and as a moral matter to acknowledge and appreciate and embrace that there are and have always been white people who wanted this to be a multiracial democracy. Now, they've been a minority and still are a minority of whites, And what that's what I've tried to illustrate, though, is that the country is now so racially diverse that that minority of whites allied with people of color is actually the majority of people. And so that, to me, is the fundamental strategic imperative and challenge that we face, is to manifest what I call the multiracial new American majority. And that's why the right is so focused on stopping people from voting, on diluting our voting power, et cetera, is because they recognize, they can count better than a lot of progressives can, that if there is a true crusade for democracy and everybody does participate, then they actually can't win. And so that's why they're trying to suppress our participation.
0: We're talking with Steve Phillips, talking about his new book, A White Man Smarter Than Everybody Else, Playing Offense in the Fight for Racial Justice. Steve, you know, and I know I'm conflating your work over the years with what you wrote in the book. What I've always perceived to be a core theme, and something that I think you lay out in the book in various chapters, is the unwillingness on people who say Black Lives Matter, who say they believe in racial equality, who say all these lofty things, but their actions say otherwise. I'm wondering if, to their core, they have a different way in which they like to subjugate Black folks and people of color. Now, we know on the right, it's guerrilla pimping, as they like to say, smash and grab, punch you in the face and say, this is who we are. The other way is kind of like, oh, it's nice little Steve, you know, forgetting the fact that you're a lawyer, forgetting the fact that you graduated from Stanford and can match and even surpass their credentials. But they see is the nice little Black man that needs to be pacified and will give you, you know, maybe a seat at a panel, but not really at the table. Will, you know, listen to our show, but then don't take us very seriously. That sort of thing, which I think shows up in the lack of investment that has always been challenging for us to really get ahead. And it's not so much that they need to put money in our pocket. We're talking about just making sure that there's investment in the machine that for once and for all would stamp out the type of overt racism that we're experiencing right now and move us in another direction where, you know what, really we're all at the table. That's how I see it. But, you know, from the work that you do, and have you seen any improvement based upon what I'm saying, or is it more the same?
1: Well, I don't think there's improvement in terms of the people who are in positions of power. And there's often, you have these momentary blips where there's lip service and some, you know, modest, you know, incremental reforms or changes. So I don't have an expectation that that's going to be changing. To me, the opportunity is, can we actually take power ourselves and then take control of these different institutions, these different entities, particularly the public ones, where there is really where the lion's share of the money actually is, and then use that in a different fashion. And so I do think one of the most promising, encouraging examples right now is what's happening in New York City, right? Where, you know, Mondami runs for office against the establishment, you know, forces and money, and wins, and then tries to actually govern that city in a fashion that is more embracing of and empowering of people of color. They're actually having a, moving towards a fairer tax system, looking at universal child care, which is something that, you know, an enlightened society should have, but that there've been resistance to. So I think that's an example. And then also back even to the Obama administration, getting in to positions of power and using that power to do things such as passing healthcare reform and Obamacare, so that tens of millions of people can actually get healthcare. That's not a function of changing the minds of the people who are in power and are against us. It's about us getting in power, replacing those people, and doing better policies to create the kind of society that we want to see.
0: You mentioned the Mondavi Is it Mandavi?
1: Mandani, I think it is.
0: Mandani, thank you. I was like, there's something wrong with my pronunciation. Mandani. There was a very strong black establishment, folks who were wedded to a Democratic Party, that took a very moderate approach and saw him as being far too progressive. And even with the corruption and the lack of progress, or, you know, in terms of legislation put forth by his opponent, they still got behind him. You know, we're talking about Eric Adams. Initially when Obama came into office, you know, black folks stood behind Hillary and, you know, wanted the establishment. And when Bernie ran and and his main opponent was Joe Biden, we saw the black political establishment get behind Biden and talk about harm reduction. So a couple of things come to mind. One, can we really move to a particular place if we're wedded to an apparatus that seems to either undermine us, slow us down, or as you pointed out over the years, really doesn't invest in us? As much as, 92% of black women voted, for the Democratic Party candidate last election. Black men and black women have always been the most supportive of any of these candidates in national elections. But over and over again, money is directed towards trying to wed ourselves, meaning the Democratic Party at least, to the proverbial soccer mom who,

0: at the bottom are not. And so I think that, and that to me paints the strategic way forward, right? And we lost, Reverend Jackson a few months ago, and that, you know, the formative, you know, force in my life, as well as illuminating how we need to think about and proceed. Now, so I never forget Jesse's, I think this was 84. Mm-hmm. He talked about how a lot of politicians, Reverend had a way of breaking it down, says get their oats on one side of town and their votes on another. And he says, you have to get your oats and your votes on the same side of town. And now we have a situation where there's all of this technology that enables the accumulation of small dollar contributions into a political force. And Bernie's the greatest manifestation of that. Bernie raised $230 million in small dollar contributions. So that shows the potential of being able to amass the resources and power to overcome the resistance of the leadership and the entrenched folks who may not be as much with the program.
1: We're talking with Steve Phillips, talking about his brand new book, Are White Men Smarter Than Everyone Else? In the book, you introduce a concept called swamp. You want to break that down for us?
0: Right. So I'm fundamentally encouraging us to fight back, which is also how I got to the title of the book. Because originally the title was going to be Does All Mean All? And I thought we would be in an environment where people at least rhetorically agreed that all are created equal. And yet then you have this administration come in with this all-out assault on all the remedies to equality and saying nothing about the underlying inequality. And so then what is our explanation for that? Are we fine with this level of inequality where, people of color and women are underrepresented, white men are overrepresented. And if we are fine with it, then do we think that they have these positions because they're smarter? And so I wanted to more provocatively force that question in the public dialogue. More fundamentally, strategically, I'm trying to encourage us to reframe and to flip the script the way we're looking at it. Because historically, we've been talking about and focused on the underrepresentation of people of color, the underrepresentation of women, which leads inexorably to a deficit analysis. What's wrong with people of color? What's wrong with women? I mean, famously, Larry Summers, who was president of Harvard, he talked about 20 years ago, well, women don't have the same drive as men in these competitive positions. They may lack innate abilities to be able to pursue math and science. And so that view is pretty deeply held, which the other side of that is that then, yeah, they are smarter and better and more talented and more appropriate to be in this position. But if we flip that script and we look at the overrepresentation of white men, that's a different conversation. And that leads us to really looking at this issue of preference, which is a different piece than what are people of color and women lacking to why are we giving preferences to white men. So that's what I'm trying to lift up and popularize by describing it as straight white American male preference, which spells out SWAMP in its acronym. And I'm calling for swamp audits and swamp indexes where you look at white men are 29% of this country's population. And so conduct an audit on your organization, your institution, your school, and see, are they overrepresented by that 29% metric? And if they are, and they are, then let's have a conversation about why is that the case? Is it because they're smarter? Or if not, then can we get to this question around there is preference, even if it's implicit bias, in terms of how they get all these different positions and power and money and resources?
1: One might argue that they are smarter because they managed to convince people that there was a problem with them not being represented. They've been smart enough to, or at least there's been a cabal of folks that have been smart enough to put in place a media apparatuses that would amplify a message that says somebody like you, a lawyer, Stanford grad, is somehow less than a DEI hire, they would say, and that you're taking the place of some wonderful people who should be sitting in your chair. And then you'll get somebody like an Erica Kirk who will sit there and instead of grieving for her husband, will tell white men to stand up for themselves and be counted. We have a Department of Justice that is, you know, taking all the hard work we've done as black folks and flipping it on its ear and, you know, raising discrimination cases around white men. You had Edward Blum and him

0: tracking down almost any sort of pull yourself up by the bootstraps efforts that black people in particular are doing. I don't see them going after any other group but us and suing us, you know, until we have to cease those operations. And so I conclude that at the end of the day, they've been smart enough to come up with a bait and switch type of, you know, or gaslighting type of scenario where many of us will question, well, maybe they do deserve to be here. Maybe I'm not worthy of having these positions. That's something to be reckoned with. And then you mentioned Larry Summers and his attitude, and I think that kind of underscores where I look at things, because this was Obama's guy, you know? He was sitting on his advisory board or staff or what have you. And this is the way the man thinks. But you're supposed to kind of look at him and say thumbs up because somebody who we admired, in this case Obama, kind of green-lighted him and pointed him out and said, this is a guy that helped me, you know, get from point A to point B. But this is his way of thinking, which to me, I think a lot of folks are concluding that a whole lot of folks who will say Black Lives Matter and Kumbaya, they fundamentally are just as racist, at least in their attitude. They're not willing to really learn about us, sit with us, and break bread with us.
1: Yeah, well, none of this is new, right? In terms of all the different people that you were mentioning, right? And so then, you know, Andrew Johnson, the president of the United States after the white supremacist John Wilkes Booth assassinated Lincoln, Johnson said, this is a country for white men. And as long as I am president, it shall be a government for white men. And so that was the clearest, most unapologetic articulation of what we're actually seeing play itself out in different ways now. But I would fundamentally argue that this is not about them being, you know, smarter or even having convinced people that they're smarter. It's fundamentally a power play. And so they've gotten these positions of power, and then they justify them having them and sitting in those positions with these other arguments. I don't believe it's a case of where they have changed the minds or they have persuaded people to believe all of this, or so the majority of people. And so that, I think, is what lays the groundwork for this moment that we're in. The other reality, it's an imperative, and I hesitate to call it an opportunity, it's certainly the imperative, is because they have laid waste to so much of the civil rights movement's accomplishments and institutions and organizations, and yet leave unaddressed the underlying inequality that led to the civil rights movement, we now have the imperative to think more boldly, more broadly, with greater ambition around how do we reconstruct this society and how do we put in place plans, programs, institutions, and initiatives that will truly bring us much closer to racial and gender equality in the country.
0: I want to look at a couple of chapters and ask you to break it down for us. I love the chapter, Corporate America, DEI Was Never the Point. And I think you kind of lay it clear what I've been saying, you know, talk a good game, but at the end of the day, you're something else. But, you know, break this down for our audience and, you know, what do you want them to get out of the chapter when they read it?
1: Well, the irony is that this whole white male preference, narrow focus on is catering to and promoting and moving things in the direction of the white male audience is bad business. And that people don't realize, I'm not talking about the white men are 29% of the U.S. population. White people are only about 12 to 15% of the world's population. And so if you're in business, if you're a corporation designed to sell a product or a service to a market, you should want to maximize your reach and your influence in the largest sector of the market possible. And so that's, and then with all the technology that we have now, the entire world is the market that people should be competing in. And if you're going to, Jesse's talking about, you know, willful ignorance and willful blindness, that if you don't want to inform yourself and learn about Chinese culture and Indian culture, that's 2 billion people on the planet that you're closing yourself off from in terms of being able to export your products and your services. And so we were never just, it wasn't about DEI per se. We were trying to actually get, and examples are, you know, if you look at like, you know, somebody like Shonda Rhimes, right, in terms of what she's been able to accomplish in this country, in terms of becoming a very successful entertainment and business leader in person by offering a product that speaks to and resonates with the actual majority of people, the multiracial majority of people. And that's led to business and financial success. And so that's the irony, is that the resistance to diversity initiatives within the corporate America is extraordinarily narrow-minded and really a cutting off your nose to spite your face kind of a situation, because they should be throwing themselves into trying to understand and hire people who understand and who speak the language of and come from the cultures of the full diversity of this country and of this world.
0: Do you feel we're at a moment where people obviously have studied what you're saying and they're aware of that, but the carnal desire is just complete dominance? So I don't really want to break bread with you, Steve and Phillips. You know, I don't want you over at my house. I don't want to, you know, my daughter hanging out with you. None of that. What I do want you to do is to comply. And let me put into place situations where you have no choice but to comply. You know, it's kind of like social media. Like, we got to get on this social media thing and deal with all the, in, you know, humiliating scenarios of being, you know, blacklisted and you know, shadow banned and the whole nine. But we're all on these social media platforms that are owned by now the Ellisons and the Zuckerbergs and all that. So if I really don't have to break bread, you know, you're going to have to use my platform. Or we get into situations where folks are like, I will sue you if you go elsewhere, at least if you're in a public space. So, you know, that's the, you know, been the thing with the AIPAC in Israel. Like, if you want to boycott us, we'll sue you. So we're forcing you to have to do business with us. And in my mind, that seems to satisfy two things. One, I have your money that you have to, you know, you have to patronize me. And two, I get to force you to do it. So I have some sort of satisfaction of, I get to dominate this lawyer from Stanford, you know, and how do we kind of reconcile that, you know, that sort of attitude, which I think clouds everything. It just gets in the way of what we're trying to do. It's hard to get rid of carnal desires.
1: Oh, yeah. So that's, again, we're not going to change the thinking or even the behavior of any of these people. That's what I'm saying. This is fundamentally about a power play within, right, within this country and within this world. And that's the perverse reality of this moment in terms of what's happening, is that the people running the federal government are using the federal government as a club and a weapon, and using the money in the federal government as a club and a weapon against anyone trying to advance equality. Yet the majority of the money that the federal government has comes from states with Democratic governors. And so they're taking this money from the multiracial New American majority and trying to attack people for trying to be responsive to the New American majority. Now, at the same time, there are lots more opportunities and potential and power if we see that we are engaged in a power struggle than people actually realize. And so the states that have, that, you know, California and New York have great amounts of resources that could be used more creatively to meet the needs of the people. The many of the counties in these purple and red states, I mean, Harris County, where Houston is in Texas, is larger than 15 states within the within the whole country. And so how are those resources being used to meet the needs of the people there and to promote diversity, et cetera? And so those are ways that we can put in place programs that meet people's needs, but also force the kind of referendum and showdown we have at a larger level around what is this country. And that's where we ultimately have to have that debate and that referendum to determine in a more direct and explicit fashion, are we going to go towards being multiracial, or are we going to be a white nationalist country?
0: You have the chapter state and local government. We are still the majority. And you mentioned Harris County. I'm very familiar with that place in Texas, and definitely with a majority there in a big way. Do you think in those places where we are the majority that we're doing enough, that there's been enough fight back? Are you satisfied with the fight back that California has done with what is happening? Are you satisfied with the fight back that New York has done, or Illinois, or the Harris counties of the world? Have they been doing enough? And if not, what is missing?
1: Yeah, no, we're not doing close to enough. And so one of the places that is, more exemplary and standing out is Minnesota, which has faced a lot of the brunt of these ICE attacks, et cetera. And so we are starting to see some level. So some examples of this, where you are seeing places, I think some level of New York and in California, not allowing there to be massed government agents going around rounding up people. And so utilizing that. And then Minnesota, they're actually talking about arresting some of the ICE agents themselves for violating the state civil rights of the people that they're going about proceeding in that fashion. And so the next level of this is what I'm talking about in terms of swamp, straight white American male preference. One of the single most egregious kind of shocking example is what's going on with the management of pension funds. And that there's a study by the Knight Foundation found that 98% of all of the money in this country is under management by money managers is managed by white men, not even just white people, but white men, and that their investments don't outperform others. So there should be swamp audits of who is managing the public money, the money of the workers in these pension funds, particularly in these blue cities, states, and counties. And then you look at that audit, see the overrepresentation of white men, then ask that question, why is this the case? And then also look at, are there more creative ways that are more progressive to invest this money? Why don't we provide mortgages to school teachers so that you have local people living in the communities who can have a home ownership and teach the children and pay back the mortgages, which is to the pension funds? So those are the kinds of things that we could be doing. We could be actively putting pressure to stop the level of preferences going to white men that can then be a counterbalance to the pressure they're facing from the federal government around trying to make measures to address inequality.
0: Does ideology matter in all this? If we replace, say, a white male who may be progressive in both their thinking and actions with a Clarence Thomas type figure, who is a black face carrying, the water for white supremacy, we can count and say, look, we got a lot of black folks, but they ain't the black folks that are helping us. So how do we kind of deal with that? And I'll just say, from my vantage point, that has long been a strategy. We've seen that in certain parts of academia. Let's go, we have an Afro Studies department, let's put somebody there that is very conservative in their outlook. They can use the same words, but their ultimate actions are something that is very, very counter to their actions are counter to the spirit and the ultimate demands that led to the formation of a department like that in the first place. We've seen that all over the country. We have judges that now sit in some of these places. They're black, but they ain't black the way that we need them to be black. Clarence Thomas would be the high example of that, but there's many others. So how do we deal with that?
1: Right. The people that reality is what led to the call or the saying in the 60s that we don't just want black faces in high places. We want political power. And so this is what brings us back to this fundamental notion, which is the notion that, we need to take advantage of at this particular moment where everyone's talking about the 250th anniversary of the Declaration of Independence. So it's not about the melanin complexion of people in these positions. It's about how are these institutions, these priorities, these policies speaking to the majority of people. In a democracy, you're supposed to meet the needs of the majority of people. And so whatever the races of the people in those positions, and again, there have been plenty of white people who have pursued, and I mentioned Minnesota in terms of how they've been one of the more exemplary places in fighting back in this moment. Tim Walz, the white man, is the governor of Minnesota and has done a great job of standing up against this level of authoritarianism and fascism. And so the ultimate question is, are we moving towards actual democracy? The democracy is multiracial. The needs of the people are of a multiracial nature in terms of the inequality that we're facing. And that's how we need to measure, is are we more equal today than we were yesterday? And are we moving in that right direction? And so when hold whoever is in positions of power accountable towards moving us in that direction.
0: Steve Phillips is our guest, and talking about his book, Are White Men Smarter Than Everyone Else? Two chapters I really like, actually there are three, but two that really stand out for me is media and journalism. What if there was no middle ground? And, you know, which, what I've always known you to talk about, arts and culture, the power of creation. Let's dig into those two chapters. What do you want us to get out of those?
1: Well, in terms of the art, you know, again, it's a similar type of a situation in terms of art and culture in our society, is who is it for? And who are we actually creating and providing the images for? And what is the level of impact, influence, education, right? And so one of the, to this day, one of the most successful books in this country remains Gone with the Wind, which was an apologia to the white supremacist Confederacy. When that shapes people's minds and mentality and has some level of impact on the receptivity to a program for change and for greater justice and equality. So that's an example of what stories get told, what books get published, what TV shows get made, what movies get made, because it shapes public understanding and knowledge. And that, I think, to me, is still one of the major social change lessons from the whole period around post George Floyd's murder and the racial reckoning, is that the images that you see play a big role in terms of the level of motivation and enthusiasm for bringing about change. And if the images and the news and the media and the art and culture paints the picture that reaffirms the reality, which is that there's inequality and ongoing discrimination, then there's more public willingness and appetite to create programs, plans, and institutions that will address that inequality.
0: After the George Floyd, you know, reckoning kind of died down, I have a number of friends who are filmmakers and were shopping stuff, and they were challenged because they said the new model, they used the word, is post-George Floyd. We're now looking more for the Yellowstone type of, you know, product, you know, Yellowstone, popular TV show that kind of takes you back to the Western days and, you know, it's, you know, white male dominance and heroism, the whole nine. Can we really get a foothold when there's been so much consolidation, not just Hollywood, but the platforms? So I don't want to deal with Hollywood. I'll just go into platforms. But if those platforms are not open to us and my ability to reach the masses is kind of shrunk, what can I really do? Are there some best practices and some examples of, you know, that would encourage me to really go full throttle into this and don't worry about the Larry Ellisons, you know, holding supermajorities of some of these institutions that once we sought out to, you know, to shop our craft?
1: Yeah, no, it's something we have to be mindful of and to think about. I mean, but we are in the middle of parallel revolutions, a demographic revolution and a technological revolution, right? I mean, I got started, you know, 40 years ago at an actual newspaper where people, it's a college job. I was working at this newspaper as a copy boy where reporters would type their stories out on typewriters, pull the piece of paper out of the typewriter, give it to me to put it in a pneumatic tube to shoot upstairs where they would lay it out, print it out on that big, you know, printing press and put it on trucks and send it around the city to get delivered. That's how people got their news. And so that's not the world we're in anymore. I think George Floyd's the accountability that came from that tragedy is an example. That was recorded and put on Facebook. And that's what unleashed all of the accountability and energy in action. And so the technological tools have democratized, at least for the moment, the ability to be able to tell stories and get the word out. Issa Rae, right, started out with a YouTube show, Adventures of an Awkward Black Girl. That became Insecure, actually. And so there are much more potential right now to be able to tell your stories and get them out there than there were previously. And I do think that's what we need to be leaning into. And that's also how a lot of people are getting their information now, is from Instagram. And even with this in California politics, right, that you had what brought to light the realities that brought down Eric Swalwell, who was poised to become the next governor of California, were social media influencers who used their platforms to be able to lift up stories and communicate out to the public the actions that that man had taken, which led him to drop out of Congress and out of politics and out of the race. So that shows some of the potential and power of these tools, that you don't have to own a legacy institution and their platforms, and you can utilize the platforms that exist to tell the stories, to communicate the messages we want to get out there.
0: But then we come to folks saying, Steve, this is great. I want to do those things. I want to be an influencer, but somebody got to pay me. Got to pay the bills. They ain't going to pay the bills themselves. And so we're left with a choice. Either we go overboard, you know, and deliver papers and, you know, or, well, you don't deliver papers anymore, but, you know, maybe toss packages at FedEx or something. And then you go home and you put in that sweat equity versus somebody who just got a big grant or was funded, you know, with the directive to do things. Now, we know they do that on the other side. They pay handsomely, they recruit, and they put these people in positions to win. Art and culture still seems to be a second thought when we're on the left. You know, it's like, yeah, you know, can you come and perform for free while they pay for everything else? And that gets translated, can you come for free, Steve? You know, we're going to pay these white consultants to determine what direction we're going to do. We're going to put you on a panel, have you talk your stuff. We don't want to pay you for it, but we want you to share your expertise. And maybe, you know, these folks that are getting $1 million will use some of what you had to say. That seems to be a model, and that's on our side of town.
1: It's true, and that's the level of struggle we have to engage with on the progressive side as well, these different institutions that exist. And so I had an experience in that vein. And so it's also it's incumbent on all of us to utilize whatever, opportunities and access that we have. So I served for a while on the board of American Conservatory Theater in San Francisco. And so, and then to their credit, when I was there, when Carrie Perloff was the director, they commissioned a play that was it's called After the War. And it really is about the Asian American experience. Philip Gotanda had done the play. And they were originally going to put it on the smaller, you know, more experimental stage, that literal stage that they had. That was one of the pieces. And so we pushed. One of my friends, Hemi Gustakuma, was telling me that what the white dudes who are on boards do is they get them to do these things differently. And so I raised the issue, but can we get this play, which spoke to the Asian American experience, on the main stage? And they did. They put, to their credit, they put it on the main stage. And affirming this fundamental point, it was the second highest grossing play of the year that season, showing that there is this audience, which goes back to the corporate question, as well as the arts and entertainment question. The audience is there if you create the products for them. It's a sound business proposition, ultimately, but that's not the default posture. But it's incumbent upon those of us who have some access and influence to use that to get those resources used in a better, more influential way.
0: You mentioned, you know, the Asian community, and I'm glad in the book you really break down the whole model minority narrative. You want to talk a little bit about that and why it was important to really go in on that in the book?
1: Yeah, so that some of it came from, I went to speak at a poli-sci class at Berkeley around some of these themes and raising this question to them, just more broadly, is why do you think white men are overrepresented? Are they in fact smarter? And so one of the things that was done, and you see it done on the right as well, is they will point to Asian American and any Asian American successes they can find as evidence that there's not discrimination in the system. It says, oh, well, look, Asians are, et cetera. Now, notably, Asian, the numbers are not as bad as they are for Black folks and Latinos, but they're still less than for whites overall. There's still a racial wealth gap, even from Asians to whites, which is fundamentally a class issue. It needs to be pointed out that when the immigration reform laws happened in 65, the first wave of Asians who came over were the professionals, those who could make more money. And so that's why there's more resources in that regard. But what I try to point out in the book is that if you're going to try to point to Asian representation as a refutation of any criticisms of the status quo, we actually should be having a different mathematical question, because Asians are actually a majority of people in the world. Right? I'll never forget, it was May 84, Jesse came to San Francisco, and Mabel Tang said to him, says, "Oh, I feel like a minority, et cetera." And Jesse says, "Asians are a minority nowhere on this planet. Ain't but so much Earth and so many Asians." And mathematically, they are the majority. And so if you're going to then be saying, like, well, Asians are more represented, et cetera, are they the majority? So you take, if you expand your lens around trying to point to the numbers of Asians, then it actually shows even more dramatically this preference process and reality that we're facing in terms of white men. So it's trying to take back that argument of those who are trying to use the situation of Asian Americans against those of us pushing for justice and equality.
0: And as you pointed out, there's class differences in different ethnic groups within that. So right. It's not a one size fits all. As we close out, you end with the notion of Project 2126. You know, initially talk about 2029, but then expanded. What is that about? 2029, 2126?
1: Right. So a lot of people, we look to the right wing, and the conservatives had this Project 2025, where the Heritage Foundation had laid out their blueprint for how they were going to dismantle this government and roll back a lot of the changes that had taken place. And so the instinctive response on the progressive side was, well, we need a Project 2029. But I'm trying to expand our thinking, because that, first of all, Project 2025 was 40 years in the making. The Heritage Foundation first did this analysis. It was a Mandate for Change the book that they did for Reagan back in 1979. And so when Reagan came in 80, they all had copies of that book. So this was a longstanding piece. And then it's also to what, you know, when the current, you know, administration rescinded affirmative action and those executive orders, I had two thoughts. One was that, well, first, it lasted 60 years. But then second is that they hadn't fully done the job. We didn't have equality yet. And so we had made some progress. We hadn't gotten to where we need to. And so what are we going to do that's going to last another 60 years and be even more effective than what we were doing? And so that's where I was trying to expand our thinking from just a 4-year, which is in essence a quick thing in terms of a fix, to let's think about the next 100 years, because they've eviscerated of what we have built over the past 60. So what's going to take us to the rest of this decade? So that's the idea about pushing us to think about Project 2120.
0: Can we really think about that when we're in with so many of us are instant gratification? I don't want to wait a century. I'm not going to be here in 2026, 2126. I need changes now.
1: Well, it's a both and. And so, right. Yes, we need to push for obviously as much as we can right now. And this is also where, because they've, you know, eliminated so much, but we've had, you know, a 60-year laboratory trying to advance programs around equality, is to reflect around what the shortcomings of those were and how do we construct things that will be even more consequential and more impactful. And that to have the horizon that this is not going to be solved in the next year or two, but it's really going to be the next several decades.
0: Steve Phillips, we appreciate you. We will be on the lookout. Again, the name of the book is called Are White Men Smarter Than Everybody Else, Playing Offense in the Fight for Racial Justice in America. We're going to take a break here on Hard Knock Radio. We'll be right back.

0: Rich, Chattanooga, and Davy D.
1: Yeah, right, feel me. Yeah.
0: Honing down at Hard Knock Radio.
1: Hard Knock Radio.
0: Kinda crazy though. Oakland, stand up.
2: Yeah. Stand up.
0: Ensemble, Big Night Wolves.
2: Yeah. Yeah.

0: Real Talk Radio. You are now rocking with the best in the West. West Coast. Monday through Friday. Sing it, Chris. Let's go.
1: Due to unprecedented civil unrest, all forms of protest are now classified as acts of terrorism. This is not a test. This is not a test.
2: Coward, traitor, liar, foe, grab a tyrant by the toe. Fascist puppet show, line them up like dominoes. Never bow to a in a toupee, yelling free speech, but controlling what the news say. The Lorax called, it's time to find a new shade. RuPaul's never seen a beat that bad on Drag Race.

Please explain it to me. The man in charge of the economy's got 6 bankruptcies. Huh? Asking ChatGPT to define GDP, defund an education when half the country can't read. Well, now it's clicking for me. You need the people asleep, and knowledge is the greatest threat to propaganda machines. Remember, books don't burn, they just quietly vanish. So don't wait till it's too late to panic. Iceberg, Titanic, threat level orange. Don't you see that they're ignoring our rights? It's fascism wrapped

0: Warning.
1: It's a threat level orange.
0: Warning.
1: It's a threat level orange. It's a threat level orange.
2: The American dream's like any other. Open your eyes and it's gone.
3: Welcome to 2026 Talks, where we're following our democracy in historic times.
4: Are Republicans willing to use the constitutional authority given to us by the people of South Carolina, or are we going to sit back and allow the political status quo to continue unchecked?
3: South Carolina Republican State Senator Luke Rankin calls for redistricting, accusing the Democrats of using gerrymandering to block conservatives from power. His bill that would have broken up the state's only blue district passed the House but failed in the state Senate, with five Republicans joining Democrats to deny it the two-thirds majority it needed. The South Carolina Republican Party is considering limiting the state's primary to vote voters registered with the party. Some argue closed primaries amplify the voices of dedicated party members. Others warn they amount to a purge, discouraging independent voters and making the nominees less competitive in the general election. The Missouri Supreme Court has approved a new congressional map there, breaking up the Kansas City district of a longtime black Democrat. President Donald Trump is reiterating his desire to send National Guard troops and ICE agents to monitor polling sites. He claims that would keep the election honest, though many call it voter intimidation. Chrissy Hart with the Maine League of Women Voters says they're ramping up election observer training ahead of the state's June 9th primary, in part to protect the process.
5: We want people to understand what it means to have state and locally administered elections and why that makes them so secure and why some of these concerns there is voter fraud. This is the furthest thing from the truth.
3: A new bill in Congress could limit books at libraries nationwide. H.R. 7661 prohibits funds through the 1965 Elementary and Secondary Education Act for schools providing, quote, sexually oriented material. While this applies to books deemed inappropriate for kids under age 18, it also directly bans books mentioning transgenderism and gender dysphoria. Supporters say it's about protecting kids, but Gwen Camp with Every Library, a reading rights group, calls it alarming.
6: When it did move out of committee, that got us worried of what is this going to do to our libraries and our schools who are overworked and underfunded as it is. And then you're going to throw in this whole ridiculous level of book banning.
3: Several times, the Trump administration has attempted to zero the budget for the Institute for Museum and Library Sciences, which funds most of the nation's public libraries. A federal proposal to let federally supported homeless shelters deny transgender women access to women's bathrooms and sleeping quarters is open for public comment until the end of next month. The administration argues it's needed to protect facility safety, even though they haven't cited any specific cases of harassment or harm done to shelter residents by transgender women. Tony Newman is with the nonprofit Trans Can Work.
7: This rule was really established to ensure federally funded housing and shelter programs operate with fairness. No one really should be denied shelter or made to feel unwelcome, unsafe because of simply who they are.
3: I'm Edwin J. Vieira for Pacifica Network and Public News Service. 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

0: From the studios of KPFA in Berkeley, California, this is Flashpoints. Today on Flashpoints, we're live in conversation with former Marine pilot Michael T. Lester, who reflects on his time in the military and the events that left him questioning whether the U.S. are the good guys on the world stage. We'll discuss his book, We Are the Bad Guys, How the U.S. Wages War, Controls Economies, and Calls It Freedom. I'm Kevin Pina, and we'll be right back with that and more here on Flashpoints, your daily investigative news magazine. Stay tuned. And welcome back to Flashpoints on Pacifica Radio. Well, you know, every single day on the corporate news networks, we're fed a relentless diet of American exceptionalism, right? We're the greatest. America's the greatest. Well, you know, you've heard it over and over again. We're told the United States, when the U.S. drops bombs, imposes crippling sanctions, or overthrows sovereign governments, it's doing it to spread democracy and protect human rights. And on occasion, the truth slips through, and it's really for other people's resources. Which is the real truth, we all know that. The media acts as a synchronized public relations firm for the Pentagon, ensuring that the American public never actually sees the blood on the hands of the empire. But what happens when the people trained to enforce the empire, that empire, actually wake up? What happens when the soldiers and pilots sent to deliver this so-called freedom realize that the people on the ground don't feel liberated at all? Joining us today to answer that is Michael T. Lester. He's a graduate of the U.S. Naval Academy and a former Marine Corps combat pilot who flew missions across Asia and the Middle East. For two decades, he watched the massive contradiction between the story the United States tells about itself and the brutal reality of its foreign policy. He spent the next 20 years digging into declassified documents and leaked cables to help him understand the mechanics of this machine. And he's poured that research into a vital new book titled, We Are the Bad Guys, How the U.S. Wages War, Controls Economy, and Calls It Freedom. Michael, absolute pleasure to have you back on the program. Welcome back to Flashpoints.
1: It's my pleasure. Thank you so much for having me here.
0: Oh, absolutely. Well, you know, I like this, you know, before I was going to start with the awakening portion, but I think I want to start a little bit before that this time. Tell us a little bit about Michael Lester's youth and what kind of household did you grow up in and where'd you grow up? Tell us a little bit about you.
1: Wow. Yeah, that's not what I was expecting, but hey, that's great. I actually grew up in Fridley, Minnesota, a little suburb of Minneapolis. I had no idea what I wanted to do. So I went to Montana State University where I was a philosophy major. And one thing you start to understand as a philosophy major is you're going to be unemployed or you're going to teach philosophy. That's right. Pretty much where you're going to go. I had never heard of the service academies at all. And I was one credit short, one quarter. And the only one credit class I had was ROTC. And I thought, okay, I'll go do that. And when I was doing ROTC, people were talking about the academies and these guys are crazy. They wear uniforms every single day. And I started thinking, you know, I could do that. And I'm young. I want to do something exciting. I'm going to apply and go to the academies and I want to fly high performance aircraft. And there was a path there. You don't just decide that one day. And there was a lot of applications and talking to senators and I can't minimize that at all. And I was lucky enough to get an appointment to Air Force, Army and Navy. And I decided I was going to go into the Navy. And from there, many people already know this. Some people don't. The U.S. Marine Corps is part of the Department of the Navy. So even though I went to the Naval Academy, I elected to go into the Marine Corps and then started flying.
0: And that's the voice of our guest, Michael T. Lester. Let's go ahead and let's talk about What did you believe when you, I mean, so you went into Reserve Officer Training Corps, which is what ROTC stands for those young folks who might be tuning in because I'm not sure what they know. I just want to make sure. And so then you, you enlist, and what's the vibe there? I mean, is it because you didn't see an economic alternative in philosophy, or because you also, you know, you also believed that you were going to fight for the right America, you were going to fight for the good guys?
1: Right, absolutely. And so when you go to the academies, you're not enlisted. I'll throw that out there. You actually get commissioned as an officer, right? And you come out of the academies as an officer. I remember very clearly, and I had to write an essay and say, you know, why do you want to go to the academy? And I said, because I want to support our way of life. I want to protect it. There are people out there that want to, you know, take our way of life away from us. And I think it's important that we support our country, that we maintain, we protect our people from evildoers, that we keep our way of life. And this was very, very much, I mean, this was my idea before I even went in. And then once you get in, this is repeated, and you keep hearing it over and over, and you get the right information that says, yeah, we're doing a good thing, right? We're over here, we have to bomb them because they're evil. And if we don't bomb them, they will come and bomb us, right? And you would be like, oh, okay, I'm going to go do a good thing. I'm going to go do a good thing by bombing them. And it's later when you're there. And I flew helicopters. Long story on why. Actually, not a long story. I'll tell you quickly. I had an instructor once that flew helicopters, and he said, you know what? What do you want to fly? And I said, well, jets. Everybody wants jets. Yeah. And he said, have you ever flown in an airliner? I said, yeah. He goes, how fast were you going? I'm like, I don't know, 400, 500 miles an hour? Who can tell? You're at 30,000 feet. He's like, exactly. But if you're flying a helicopter, you're 50 feet off the ground. You are looking at everything whizzing by fast, and you get to see what's happening, and you get to support the actual ground troops. And I decided I wanted to do that, so I flew helicopters. What that means, though, is you get to be down there on the ground seeing what's going on. It's not an abstract thing anymore from 30,000 feet. It's, you're looking at burned out tanks with bodies in it. You're looking at civilian vehicles that are burned up on the side of a road, you know, from a missile strike. And all of a sudden you start looking at this going, wait a minute. These people were not going to cross an ocean and come to the U.S. and bomb us. You know, what are we doing? And then people say, well, it's economic, right? They were going to economically hurt us. I'm like, we have the largest economy in the world. What were they going to do? And all of a sudden, you have this intense dissonance in your brain, where the two ideas just are mutually exclusive. And you start looking at it going, wait a minute, this, what I'm being told and what I'm seeing don't match. And I'm going to trust what I'm seeing because I'm here seeing it in person. And that's where kind of the whole genesis of all of this, where I started saying, I can't just accept what I'm being told. I see what I'm seeing. I have to analyze this and I have to resolve it somehow. And that was kind of the whole genesis for the book and what I did.
0: Amazing, that transformation, personal transformation. Let me remind our listeners, you're listening to Flashpoints on Pacifica Radio. That's the voice of my guest, Marine pilot Michael T. Lester. He's the author of the book, We Are the Bad Guys, How the U.S. Wages War Controls Economies and Calls It Freedom. Well, Michael, I want to get into a little more of the specific moments or contradictions on the ground that shattered that conditioning for you and made you realize the U.S. was not necessarily the good guy in this story.
1: You know, it's interesting. And before I go, I want to say something before we go there. When I first...
0: conditioning for you and made you realize the U.S. was not necessarily the good guy in this story.
1: You know, it's interesting. And before I go, I want to say something before we go there. When I first published this book, I thought half of my classmates and people that I knew in the military are going to disown me. And I was shocked I got more emails and more phone calls saying, I felt the same thing. I'm with you. I'm really, really surprised at how many people I thought were just going to say, you know, you communist, you know, you traitor. But they didn't. More people agreed with me that were in the military with me than I knew. It's just you didn't talk about it. So
0: I'm going to change, my question. Were there specific moments? Were there specific moments that really took them, you know, stripped that mask away?
1: And that's what I was going to say is there was no specific aha moment. There wasn't a like, oh, now I see it. It was a slow erosion. And let's say, you know, let's look at, I was in the Gulf War, right? I was there when Iraq invaded Kuwait. They invaded Kuwait on August 2nd. On August 24th, I was standing next to a helicopter in the middle of the desert, looking at that going, okay, we're here. Yeah,
0: the famous Kuwaiti, it was in the children's hospital, right? The children's ward where infamously they were supposed to have come in and destroyed a whole children's ward, right? That was the...
1: There were so many
0: incubators,
1: things, right?
0: Incubator, child incubators, supposedly,
1: right?
0: That came in.
1: Yeah. And if you look back in history, every time there's a war, it's like, well, these people don't love someone the way we do. They kill their kids. They do this. You know, we burn babies. I mean, all of these stories you hear, I'm like, oh my God, these have been told so many times. And it's just propaganda. And because very little of what you hear about some of this happens, except for in order to justify what's going on. Well, what happened also was I met a lot of people that were in Kuwait when the Iraqis attacked Kuwait. And we started swapping stories. And I'm like, wait a minute, the stories you're telling me of what you saw, what you heard prior to August 2nd, during the first Gulf War, are completely different from what I heard. And I'd say, you know, I was hearing this. And they're like, that's no. They're like, no. What, do you have any proof of that? I'm like, I can't find any, but this is what we're told. And as you start talking, and then you start saying, okay, is this just one person? Let me find other people. Let me talk.

0: others. I need more information. And you start finding out little tidbits in history that by themselves don't mean a huge amount, but you start putting them together with others and patterns start to appear. And that's kind of what I started noticing. I'm noticing patterns, patterns of imperialism, patterns of, you know, when we go overthrow governments for, and we, of course, we call them regimes. We overthrow them and because, you know, they're being horrible to their people and whatnot. I'm like, well, that's really interesting because once we overthrew them, we didn't give them any aid. We didn't help anybody, but we signed how many new contracts for Chevron and Palantir and whoever. So really, we weren't there for aid, right? Because if we were, we would have aided them, but we didn't. So, but by then we've moved on and, you know, the next shiny object is there for everybody to worry about, and we don't pay any attention to that.
1: Well, I wonder, Michael, I wonder if, you know that given the current head of state that we have in office today, that there might be people out there who, you know, are pretty angry, right? Given, you know, whether it's sanctions regimes that are starving people or children are dying because of lack of aid and there's a lot of reasons now, more clearly than I think ever in any moment of history, for many people to be a little bit more than upset with the foreign policy of this country, right? And you can see that as well, right?
0: Oh, without a doubt, without a doubt. And I try and talk to as many people as possible. I was talking to two Australian couples yesterday. I was asking them, what do you think? And they started just, we're like, hey, we don't mean to offend you. We know you're American,
1: but you're American.
0: What are you people doing? What are you doing?
1: Right.
0: They're like, we can't, I mean, we feel safer going around the country as Australians than you guys must because everybody hates you for what you're doing. And I'm like, so what do you see us doing? And they look at me like, what don't we see you doing? I mean, you're basically supporting a genocide in Gaza. You're completely ignoring Haiti. You started a war with Iran for no reason other than you want their oil. Nobody
1: kidnapped
0: the
1: president, kidnapped the president of Venezuela, right? The first lady.
0: Yep, absolutely. But we did that because, you know, it wasn't about oil or anything. That was because we needed a regime change because the people were being mistreated, you know, right up until we started taking their oil tankers and, you know, again, helped somebody get into power that all of a sudden wants to sign new contracts with the U.S. I mean, it's just at some point in time,
1: it's mind blowing.
0: It gets so blatant. It's so blatant. You have to look at people and go, how can you not see this? It's just blatant.
1: It's true.
0: But I tell people, you'll get me on a soapbox here because all I do is look at this stuff and patterns are so clear. I don't understand how anybody can say, you know, that's not what we're doing.
1: I mean, given your service record, you know, it's important that you speak out the way that you're speaking out. This book is extremely important because it does explain that conversion from believing the ideology to then breaking free of it and being able to look at it through a new lens. I mean, very few people are able to do that in their life, Michael, who are steeped in the military in particular. I mean, that's real special conditioning, right? They indoctrinate their officers into believing they're the righteous tip of the spear, right?
0: You know, it's weird. It's not really an indoctrination, kind of is, but what it is one of the first things I learned when you were doing if you're interrogating someone or if someone else, because we would never do this, right, was trying to brainwash people. The first thing you do is you isolate them and you want them to have no information other than the information you give them. Well, in America and in the military, we self-select that. We do it to ourselves. And this is one of the things I'm seeing in our society right now. Rather than going out and getting information from multiple sources and seeing what you believe, people self-select to get a subset of information. And, you know, they want confirmation bias. They've already decided what they want to believe, and now I just want to find information that confirms that. It's very difficult to try and get people to break out of that and say, just imagine if that wasn't true. Can you find other information that refutes this that maybe is more credible? It's a really, really, really difficult thing for people to do. And I've even noticed when I try and help people do that, they don't want to. They want to stay in their

0: I go out to a restaurant, I, you know, sit by the pool, doesn't affect me. Like I can't do that.
1: And thank God you can't. Again, that's the voice of my guest, Michael T. Lester. He's a former U.S. Marine pilot who wrote the book, We Are the Bad Guys, How the U.S. Wages War Controls Economies and Calls It Freedom. Well, I also know that this also sent you on one of my favorite tasks, which is a research mission, right? Which is to find, you dug deep into declassified documents, you know. I know that you compiled a tremendous amount of research for this book. So how deliberately does the national security state engineer the language, you know, to mask these resource grabs and imperial expansions? I mean, we've discussed it briefly, but, and you've talked about what your experience was in the military, but we're still experiencing it today, right? It's some of the same language,
0: yes.
1: Right? Let's talk about that a little bit.
0: Yes. It's interesting you bring that up. So in the book, I broke it into sections. One section goes country by country of many things that people didn't know about to show you or show them that, you know, we weren't the good guys. And I'm going to give one quick example and then get to your question. And I use the example frequently of Hawaii. People are like, oh, Hawaii's, you know, a state and they wanted to be a state. They did not want to be a state. We forced them to at gunpoint. The queen abdicated and said, I am doing this only to save the blood of my countrymen because the U.S. is here with warships and guns, right? People don't know that. They just think, oh, yeah, Hawaii was happy to be, you know, a state. Not true. And when you start learning about what we've done in all of these countries, you know, around the world, all of them almost in Middle America. It's amazing. But here's the reason. And the first part of the book is just about how we are fed constructive narratives. And these narratives are created by government, by businesses, by politicians, right? And it's all to support some other goal. And the first part of the book talks about, you know, how are you being manipulated? You probably don't even know. And it's one of those things that if you don't know, you don't recognize it. It just happens all the time. But once you start to see it, you can't unsee it. I all the time, I'm reading the news and I just shake my head, you know. It's like if this side kills someone, you know, they were murdered. If the other side killed someone over here, then they accidentally were made unalive. You're like, well, wait a minute. Use the same word, it, you know, but we are constantly, constantly all day long being manipulated by language, by nuance, by selectivity, where our news channels will decide to carry some news and not other. And it's very, very, very difficult to get around that and try and get a more holistic view of what's going on.
1: Right. Error of omission, right? It's not just what they're telling
0: Absolutely.
1: You, it's also what they're not telling you. Well, let me remind you this again. This is former Marine pilot Michael T. Lester. We're reflecting on his time in the military and the events that left him questioning whether the U.S. are the good guys on the world stage. We're also discussing his book, We Are the Bad Guys, How the U.S. Wages War, Controls Economies, and Calls It Freedom. Well, we've only got a couple minutes left, but I wanted to ask you, we've got about 4 minutes left. You've written this book not just to describe the empire, but you really challenge readers to confront it in your own way. For listeners tuning in right now who are disgusted by the trillions of dollars now, right, stolen from their communities to fund this war machine, what's the most effective way for them to use the history in your book to fight back?
0: You know, it's one of the biggest critiques I got from this book was you pointed out the problem. You didn't give us a solution. And I said, it's a fair critique. This book was not designed to give you the solution. It was because I say the first step in solving a problem is identifying the problem. You have to accept that there's a problem, and that's what this book does. I'm working on another.

0: another book right now that goes through everything people can do to change some of this. And I don't advocate for, hey, we absolutely need a revolution and, you know, we're taking guns to the streets. I will say though, one of the biggest places I place blame is not on the president. I met a bunch of senators once when I was in Annapolis and I said something about the president and they kind of shrugged and went, the president's a transient. They'll be here for 4 years, maybe eight. We'll be in this role for 30. You know, they come and go. I am very, very, very critical of our Congress. And even right now, our president decides to start a war. A president doesn't have authority to start a war. The president can put troops in, quote, harm's way for 60 days, and then unless Congress approves it, has to pull them out. It is Congress's job, and the Constitution says that the power to wage war rests with the Congress. It is their job to hold the president accountable and say, you have to convince us that this was a good thing to do because, hey, we're the Congress, we hold the purse strings, and you just spent a bunch, well, what is it now, $29 billion that we didn't budget, so you better have a good answer for us. Our Congress has failed to do that. I can't even count. Last I knew, it was 8 different votes to invoke the War Powers Act, and they all failed. I'm like, to me, that's just abdicating your job. So right now, for me personally,
1: I've never seen a Congress like this roll over and pee on itself like this.
0: No. Oh, I know. I tell people right now, if you want to make a change, I said every single congressman, every senator and representative that is in power right now should be voted out in the next election. I said, this is just their, I mean, I get so frustrated. I'm like, they can't fund the government. So then they all go on recess. I'm like, if I did that in a civilian job, I would be fired within 10 minutes.
1: Yep.
0: But you guys leave the country without money and just take off. I said, you should be locked in chambers and fed pizza under the door until you come out with a budget.
1: Or at least forced to face the economic reality most of us are facing right now, which is really hard out here.
0: Yes. Yeah. Yeah. Yeah. And that's the other thing is, representatives were never supposed to be a supreme class. They weren't supposed to get better than the rest of the citizens. They're not supposed to have their own retirement. They're not supposed to have their own health care. They're supposed to have the same as the rest of us. And they don't. And
1: well,
0: I think that's an issue.
1: I think it is too. And I'm really sorry to interrupt, but we're going to have to leave it there. And you know, Michael, I can't thank you enough for taking the time to do this with us today. And thanks for sort of winging it with me in this interview. I had something a little more formal, but I decided I just wanted to ask you some real questions based upon what I read in your book.
0: Yeah.
1: And I really appreciate your candor. Again, that's former Marine pilot Michael T. Lester. And he's the author of the book, We Are the Bad Guys, How the U.S. Wages War, Controls Economy, and Calls It Freedom. And I understand you gave us a couple copies of this book that we're going to be able to help to raise a little money with for KPFL.
0: I did.
1: Thank you, sir.
0: I hope you do. Keep doing what you're doing.
1: All right. Thank you so much, sir. All right. We're going to take a break here. When we get back, we're going to Flashpoints is going to do its part for the fund drive. But in the for our affiliates, you guys are going to hear a recent interview I did with Jeannie Hallisey about the situation in Burma/Myanmar. Stay tuned for that and more here on Flashpoints.

All right. That was Jesse Wells. Looking for a little more fade there, but that's all right. Jesse Wells is a great folk guitarist, obviously. Troubadour. There are many of them out there. Here at Flashpoints, you know, I try to look at as much new music as I can. You probably heard me play some stuff that you hadn't heard anywhere else for our music breaks. I love topical political music, and it's great to see him out on the scene. Well, you know, we're stepping away from our regular programming format again today because we're in the middle of our KPFA fund drive. And I need to have a very serious, very direct conversation with you about why this station is quite literally fighting for its life now. 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Again, let me say it again, 1-800-439-5732 or 1-800-HEY-KPFA. You can also go online to kpfa.org, hit that donate button, and let us know that you've got a pulse, that you care about what you hear, that you care that we continue so other people can hear it. So take a hard look at the media landscape in the United States today. We're living under a corporate media cartel. There's no other way to describe it. I think we went from, I remember when I first started teaching media, was seven corporations owned 90% of the media in the United States. We call it media ownership concentration, or concentration of media ownership. That then went down to six. It went down to five. And this year, I believe we've hit four. Four major corporations controlling, owning over 90% of the media landscape in this country today. That is the definition of a media cartel. So you turn on your television tonight, and you look at the geopolitical experts, you know, they'll parade across the screen, explain the latest bombing campaign, latest drone strike, or the latest round of deadly economic sanctions. Do you know who these people are? They're former generals who now sit on the boards of Raytheon, Boeing, and Lockheed Martin, making a little money moonlighting. They get paid as consultants to go on those shows and tell you why war is great and why it's so important for our economy. They're former intelligence directors who lied us into wars. They're think tank executives funded by the same and tell you why war is great and why it's so important for our economy. They're former intelligence directors who lied us into wars. They're think tank executives funded by the same exact defense contractors that profit from global slaughter. Now, here, that's not what you're going to get. Right now, we're going to hear the other side of the story that's left out. Because I often say to, you know, journalism students, it's not always the story that's told that's important. It's the story that's not being told. We're going to hear the other side of the story that's left out. Because I often say to, you know, journalism students, it's not always the story that's told that's important. It's the story that's not being told. So while they're giving you all those paid consultants moonlighting and making a little extra cash by going on CNN ad nauseum, you're only going to hear those voices of the victims, those voices on the ground who are the subject, who are the targets of U.S. military aggression, of U.S. bombs, even sometimes when it might seem as though it's, you know, propagandistic compared to what? If all you're hearing in the corporate media is the side of the State Department, and that's a funny thing about the New York Times, right? It'll be somewhat critical about Trump when it comes to domestic policy, but when it comes to foreign policy, largely,
I see the Wall Street Journal, the New York Times. I hear our colleagues on other stations around the Bay Area. Largely, we're hearing views that reflect the official line of the State Department. And there's a box, right? There's a box. There's a certain area you don't step out of the box or else you're going to lose credibility. You know, you don't put on a Dr. Fouad Izzadi the day after the bomb stopped falling in Iran, coming to us from Tehran University to tell us what the impact was, to tell us about those 168 young girls who were killed by a U.S. Tomahawk missile, and then how they waited till the parents came to collect the bodies and to see who was still alive, and then they double-tapped them. Double-tap means they hit them again. You don't hear that on the other stations, but you will hear it here. I can give you innumerable examples, but I think you all know. I'm going to give you the telephone number again. Stand up for free speech radio. Stand up for the type, the quality. You know, think about it. Thousands of hours of alternative views on KPFA. And think of the thousands of hours in the archives. Think of 24 hours a day, all the shows that are being produced that provide this other side of looking, this other way of looking at the world outside of the mainstream prism, outside of that box that Michael T. Lester described that he himself broke out of. People heard him today and may have been impacted and affected, who may also be in the military today, who might scratch your head and say, well, you know what? I've often wondered why I'm being asked to kill people and being told that they're our enemy. And maybe I can pick up Michael T. Lester's book, We Are the Bad Guys, How the U.S. Wages War, Controls Economies, and Calls It Freedom. Well, we're going to give it to you now. 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We love our guardians. Those are the people who pledge monthly to give us a sustaining amount that helps to keep us going through the long term and through the hard times. 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You just heard my interview with Michael T. Lester live here on this program. And you heard how he went through a conversion. 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

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We've got one caller on the line. Thank you so much for honoring this show, for honoring Free Speech Radio. Now, I want to go back to this question of the media landscape. You know, it's interesting. Radio is interesting because radio is kind of an anomaly in a way, in that we consider it an older medium, right? It's, you know, radio's been around a long time. Then there came TV. Then there became the internet and streaming. But somehow, these radio waves of KPFA, KPFB, and the Pacifica Network continue to be vital. Isn't that interesting? That other technologies have come, but it hasn't replaced your ability to simply hit the dial and hear these voices, hear this alternative to what you hear everywhere else. Now, you know, the corporate press, it functions as a highly synchronized PR machine for the Pentagon. That's your job. I learned that the United Nations has its own PR department. I didn't know that till I had helped to document, work with a Haitian crew, to document a United Nations massacre in one of the poorest neighborhoods of the world, Cité Soleil. It wasn't until then that I really understood that even the United Nations has this mythology that it's the good guys. And if you're going to try to tell the world to represent a community that has no voice, right? People of Cité Soleil are among the poorest in the world, but among the proudest and most wonderful people in the world. But, you know, compared to the power of the United Nations and their public relations department to have their voice be heard where they accuse the United Nations of committing a massacre in their community seemed like an impossible task. How on earth could I possibly do good and leverage my relative privilege to help these people to get the word out, to help the world understand what happened to them? That was what was important. They wanted recognition that this was done to them. And it was this radio station, KPFA, and this program, Flashpoints, which let me break that news of that massacre at the hands of United Nations forces. If it hadn't been for this radio station, the world may not have known it. Later, after I'd done that interview here on the station and played some audio clips from that fateful day, then the Independent in Britain picked it up. And then the United Nations actually had to answer those accusations. They could give denials, but at least the other side was heard. You understand, guys, how vital that was to these people to know that they were heard. Nobody else would listen, and you guys, our station, this program gave them that amazing opportunity to at least get validation for who they were, their community, and to be able to take on the big guy who has all the money and all the power and the public relations firm. You know, that's what they do, messaging and counter-messaging. Thank you. God bless KPFA, man. I mean that from my heart. And God bless Pacifica Radio and Flashpoints. We do that kind of work. We are that alternative voice out in the wilderness of bubbleheads. My God, we've seen some of the stuff going on social media today. You know, I teach young folks, and I'm constantly battling for relevancy, right? It's about once they understand why it's important, then they get it, right? Once they get it, why it's important,
That's normal. That's human nature. Relevance. You got to know why you're doing it, why it's important. So that's why I'm giving you these examples of why it's important for you to stand up right now for this radio station and for Flashpoints. 1-800-439-5732. 1-800-KPFA. Hey, KPFA. Excuse me. 1-800-Hey-KPFA. I was trying to read because we just had, thank you so much, Bill in Berkeley, $500 contribution. He works, he's been working with vets for 53 years, and he would love to meet Michael Lester. Well, I'm going to see, you know, you can leave me a message to the radio station, Bill. I will follow up with that, I promise. So we're not funded. You never hear me have to say, oh, by the way, I just want to make it clear that you might hear me once in a while say, hey, I got to tell you that this is a comrade of mine who I'm in the union leadership with of the California Faculty Association, the largest higher education faculty union in the country. Yeah, I have that disclaimer, but I don't mind. I'm proud of that association. But I don't have to say, oh, I'm sorry, Microsoft, you know, or whatever corporation. I just got to let you know they're also one of our underwriters. You never hear that on this station. I'm not knocking those folks. I know they got to do what they got to do, right? And we got to do what we got to do. And what we do is we have, I'm proud. I got to tell you, I'm glowing with pride that this is the longest running listener sponsored radio station in history, in the United States for sure, if not the world. 77 years of alternative reporting. Imagine, again, this station and the Pacifica Network are also the institutional memory of our communities, of our communities of resistance, right? Can you think of a single local movement in the Bay Area or in California, for that matter, that has not had a voice on this station? Can you think of one? Name me one, because if you know of one progressive, you know, resistance organization out there that hasn't had its voice on this station, you call me and you let me know. You let Dennis know. We're going to give him some airtime. We want to hear him. We want to hear from those people who are doing the real things in their hoods. We want to hear from those people in the world who are, and by the way, this station does have a reach globally, right? We actually have a lot of people who stream this thing internationally. So our reach isn't just the Bay Area, but that's our base. That's you. That's who we count on to give the rest of the world this information. 1-800-439-5732. 1-800-Hey-KPFA. Well, you know, I told you guys earlier, I really love to play interesting music that you don't hear in a lot of other places. I want to just mention real quick, Raymond Nat Turner. Amazing activist and musician. One day he wrote me, said, you know, you got to start naming the names of the music you're playing, because, you know, and I don't always do that. I forget. But what he also did was he sent me this incredible cut called Operation Homefront. And they wrote it for a 2001 rally in support of then Congresswoman Barbara Lee, who's now the mayor of Oakland, following the death threat she received because of her lone voice against the war in Afghanistan, against attacking Afghanistan. He sent this cut to me with the note, the more things change, the more they stay the same. Raymond Nat Turner, you are also a gem. Let's go ahead and let's play this clip real quick. We'll be right back. Let's have a little bit of music. Rod, you there? Oh, I gave it to you in that folder. That's okay. All right. Well, I'm going to keep going then. Should be in that folder, but I'll take it if it's not there. Let's see. I'm going to look. Oh, it's there. I definitely see it. It's in the local folder. But anyway, I'm going to keep going. That's all right. So listen, back to the funding thing. We do rely on you. And we rely especially on our sustainers. And again, you know what a sustainer is? Is that somebody who knows that when the monthly bills come due, that their small amount adds up with other smaller amounts, and it helps us to make the basic, you know, the basic nut, the basic expenses that we need to keep going on at this radio station, to keep Flashpoints on the air. So if you can,
You can also become a sustaining member. You can contribute as little as $10 a month for, you know, however long you think you can sustain that. You know, you can do $20 a month, $25, $50. Just call them up and tell them, I want to be a sustainer. I want to do my part. I want to be part of keeping this community alive. I want to be part of keeping this voice alive. Again, 1-800-439-5732. 1-800. Hey, KPFA. Now, after that big buildup, I kind of lost my momentum, but I want to remind you, this was Raymond Nat Turner, amazing musician and activist. All right, let's go ahead and play that. I'll be right back.

0: in the UK.
1: All right, you got to admit, that is some cool. Oh, just amazing. Thank you, Raymond Nat Turner, for sharing that with us here on Flashpoints and on KPFA. Again, we are in a fun drive. We are showing off a little bit what we do here on this radio station. You know, you regularly hear, you know, Dennis and I have discussed this. You know, my commitment to this show, what I try to bring to it are those voices on the ground. You've heard me interview folks from Venezuela who are part of the Bolivarian movement there, talk about what's going on in their country since their president was kidnapped and the situation facing Delcy Rodriguez. You've heard me go to Colombia with Dan Kovalik, who was just meeting with President Gustavo Petro to hear the views of what he thinks about the sanctions that the Trump administration imposed upon him personally. You've heard views from Lebanon, right? Hanadi Salman telling us about the horrendous murder of Amal Khalil, Lebanese journalist Amal Khalil, by Israeli defense forces. Haiti, you've heard innumerable interviews from there, clandestine interviews with people that I know on the ground, helping us to sort out a very complex and difficult situation. Again, there's another good example. You know, all of those are good examples of voices that you don't hear anywhere else. If you hear them someplace else, well, I'd like to hear, because I know some of those folks personally. I've been working with them for years, and I can tell you it ain't easy to find consistent voices in the middle of some of those struggles. It can be a search. It can be work. And, you know, but that's my commitment. That's our commitment at Flashpoints. That's the commitment of KPFA, to bring us those unheard voices, because, again, it's not what's told. It's also what's left out. And they often represent those views of what's left out. I want to thank Anonymous for a $200 contribution. Thank you. If you want to join Anonymous, you certainly can. 1-800-439-5732. 1-800-439-5732 is all it takes. 1-800-HEY-KPFA. 1-800-HEY-KPFA. Oh, we got another Anonymous who got the book. Don't forget, we also have Michael Lester's book right here for you for $110 contribution. Great book. I can tell you, incredible detail and research went into Michael's book. We are the bad guys, how the U.S. wages war, controls economies, and calls it freedom for $110 contribution. It can be yours. And I think he said he is coming out here soon, so I might try to pull a little something together, since some people said that they wanted to meet him, and maybe we can get some of those books signed. If you listen in, I'll be sure to let people know here on Flashpoints. But again, I want to urge you to go to your phone, 1-800-439-5732. Tell us that it makes a difference that we're not like everybody else. Tell us that it makes a difference that sometimes there's information that you hear here that you're not going to get anywhere else, or it's information you hear here that you hear first, often, before other people hear it. Because sometimes we're talking to people on the ground who know exactly what's going on, and we get the news before the mainstream media does. And we've broken plenty of those stories here on Flashpoints, where we've actually aced them, right? Where because we were in touch with the grassroots movement, because that's who we work with, not the governments usually. We knew before anybody else knew what was going to happen. It's not uncommon to hear that often on Flashpoints and other programs at KPFA. By the way, I want to just shout out to some of my fellow producers. You know, Davey D holding it down all the time. I mean, who can argue with the quality, the discourse that he brings to his show, and the incredible music and energy that he brings to that show, Hard Knocks Radio. Chris Welch, man, she's been around the block for a while. Chris has done over the years so many amazing interviews. I mean, there's just so many important shows on this station that you should be listening to. And of course, many of you regularly listen to this show, Flashpoints, because you know what we do, and you turn to us for a certain kind of information. Again, you cannot get anywhere else in the media ecosphere. Again, show that you're going to stand up for free speech radio, that it makes a difference, that we have the kind of diverse voices, that we have the kind and quality of programming that we have, that it makes a difference to the quality of your life. And you can do that. If you want to express that to us, just simply pick up your phone and dial 1-800-439-5732. 1-800-439-HEY-KPFA. I know a lot of folks are just visiting to jump in on the news. You've also tuned into Flashpoints. Flashpoints is part of the KPFA family. And our family keeps it real. And we do, despite even differences we have amongst ourselves, we do stay together. We do have one common thread that has consistently bonded us together. And that is our mics in this radio station and our programming. And the only way that we can continue to do it, all of it, is if you can contribute right now. Make a pledge. 1-800-439-5732. I have no callers in the line. I'm looking for at least one or two more people to step up for free speech radio to show us that it matters, that this kind of program exists. Think about Jeannie Hallisey and the amazing reporting that she and I have done together in Myanmar, Burma. Right, a lot of folks out there have written us and said, you know what, thank goodness you put Jeannie on, because we're not hearing any news from Burma and Myanmar. You're not going to hear any other news anywhere else, because we're the only one who give it that kind of importance. Right? The human rights movement, the revolution that's occurring in Burma and Myanmar, and the struggle of those good people to try to change that dictatorship, fight against that repression. Jeannie Hallisey shared that struggle directly with us here on Flashpoints. 1-800-439-5732. 1-800-HEY-KPFA. The unvarnished truth.

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It's Wednesday, May 13th. I'm Scott Baba. President Trump visits China to discuss trade. The U.S. Senate fails to pass a War Powers Act to curb the war in Iran. Redistricting fights in states across the country continue. These stories and more coming up from the studios of KPFA in Berkeley. This is the Pacifica Evening News. I'm Scott Baba.

0: Russia has launched a massive daytime drone attack on Ukraine, firing at least 800 drones across 20 regions of the country. Ukrainian President Volodymyr Zelensky said at least six people were killed and dozens wounded, including children. Today's attack included the cities of Kyiv, Lviv, Odessa, and Odessa. Zelensky warned of possible cruise and ballistic missile attacks by Moscow following the drone barrage. Zelensky accused Russia of deliberately targeting railway and civilian sites. Despite Ukraine's recent military successes, Moscow's attacks remain relentless. U.S. President Donald Trump and Russian President Vladimir Putin both said the war could be nearing an end, though they provided no evidence. Ukraine's drone technology has helped shift the war's dynamics, disrupting Russian energy facilities and slowing Russia's advance. Meanwhile, Russia's lower house of parliament approved legislation today allowing President Putin to deploy Russian troops abroad to protect citizens facing arrest, prosecution, or alleged mistreatment by foreign governments or international bodies. Supporters of the bill said it was needed to shield Russians from what Moscow describes as politically motivated actions by Western countries and international courts. State Duma Chairman Vyacheslav Volodin accused Western institutions of using justice systems to punish dissent from European policies. Moscow has long justified its 2022 invasion of Ukraine by claiming it was protecting Russian-speaking populations. The legislation now heads to Putin, who has 14 days to sign it into law. Ukraine condemned the measure as an attempt to legitimize future military intervention. Ukrainian Foreign Ministry spokesperson Hyori Tyiki called the bill, quote, aggressively lawless, and said it normalized the use of force abroad. Western officials have increasingly warned that Russia poses a threat to regional security. And this year, a number of European intelligence agencies labeled Russia as a direct threat to NATO. EU defense officials say Russia may view the current moment as an ideal time to test the military alliance, with U.S. President Donald Trump cutting resources to member states that displease him and threatening to withdraw the United States from the group entirely. Israeli Prime Minister Benjamin Netanyahu's office said that he secretly visited the United Arab Emirates during the Iran war. His office said today that Netanyahu met with UAE President Sheikh Mohammed bin Zayed Al Nahyan during the visit. It added that the visit, quote, resulted in a historic breakthrough in relations between Israel and the United Arab Emirates. The announcement comes just a day after U.S. Ambassador to Israel Mike Huckabee revealed that Israel had sent Iron Dome air defense weapons to the UAE, along with personnel to operate them. However, the United Arab Emirates Foreign Ministry denied Israel's statement, releasing its own statement that emphasized that the Emirati relations with Israel are public and transparent, saying, quote, any claims regarding unannounced visits or undisclosed arrangements are entirely unfounded unless officially announced by the relevant authorities in the UAE. A representative for U.S. President Donald Trump's International Board of Peace overseeing the Israel-Hamas ceasefire said the stalled Gaza ceasefire has failed to meet expectations of both Israelis and Palestinians. The Associated Press's Julie Walker reports.
1: Nikolai Mladenov, overseeing the U.S. brokered ceasefire in Gaza, says the truce hinges on Hamas's disarmament, that issue stalling rebuilding efforts in the enclave.
2: We're not asking Hamas to disappear as a political movement. A political party that disavows armed activity can compete in national Palestinian elections.
1: International mediators agree it's crucial to the ceasefire. Hamas linking disarmament to Israeli troop withdrawals, but no significant progress has been made. Meanwhile, Mladenov noting dire conditions for Gaza's 2 million residents and accusing both sides of ceasefire violations.
2: There are violations every day, and some of them are very serious.
1: And criticizing Hamas for consolidating power, but says they could play a role in post-war Gaza if they disarm. I'm Julie Walker.
0: Israeli drones struck three vehicles on a highway south of Beirut in Lebanon, killing at least eight people, including a woman and her two children. That's according to the Lebanese Health Ministry. The Israeli military said it targeted Hezbollah infrastructure in southern Lebanon. This comes after residents of six southern villages were told to evacuate. Lebanon and Israel are set to hold direct talks in Washington on Thursday. The health ministry confirmed the strikes, but it didn't detail the number of people in each vehicle. The attacks occurred despite a U.S.-brokered ceasefire that began on April 17th. The conflict has resulted in significant casualties. President Donald Trump arrived in Beijing today for what many are calling a, quote, high-stakes summit with China's leader Xi Jinping. Trump is saying he'll focus on trade issues, but he may not be in a position to push for any big wins on that issue. Christopher Martinez reports.
3: President Donald Trump was greeted by 300 children waving Chinese and U.S. flags and chanting warm welcome as he arrived in Beijing for his much-awaited bilateral summit with Chinese President Xi Jinping. As he left the White House Tuesday, Trump had told reporters, "We're the two superpowers. We're the strongest nation on earth in terms of military. China's considered second." But Trump's visit comes at a delicate time for his presidency, with his popularity in the U.S. plummeting and his war on Iran dragging on with no sign of resolution. That means Trump may not have the bargaining leverage he had hoped for. Even so, back in the United States, Republican House Speaker Mike Johnson says Trump is laying down a marker that the American people are not going to be taken advantage of. He says he's hoping for the best.
4: So our prayers are with him, and he has a good visit with Xi in China. They come forward with some favorable policies and things that will help us out, and I believe he will, and we'll see how that develops. Yeah.
3: The two leaders are expected to discuss a variety of issues, including fentanyl, artificial intelligence, and trade in rare earths. Tariffs and trade relations are on the agenda, with Trump hoping to secure a win with deals for China to buy more American food and aircraft. Trump was joined in the visit by business CEOs, including former special government employee Elon Musk. As for the war on Iran, that is a question mark. Trump has said he expects it to be a topic, but he's also said he does not expect to discuss it because he has it under control. As for China, it unveiled a list of topics ahead of the meeting that it considers off the table. One is the right of countries to have a nuclear program. Another is Taiwan, which China claims as part of the country. President Trump is now saying the main focus of the meetings will be on trade. On that, the final result is likely to be something less than a breakthrough. James Zimmerman is with the American Chamber of Commerce China.
5: The key thing is that there's no expectations of a grand bargain, no expectations of any kind of breakthrough. With all of the challenges that we have in the trade relationship with China. But what we can expect is that with the two leaders meeting, you know, that does give business a sense of confidence. It gives business a sense of optimism that we have an ongoing dialogue and that we're the two leaders meeting.
3: Altogether, while Trump has pitched the meeting as a monumental event, some observers are now seeing it as more of a shrinking summit, as a former Bush administration official put it. Reporting for Pacifica Radio News KPFA, I'm Christopher Martinez.
0: Gunfire broke out in the Philippine Senate today when authorities tried to arrest a lawmaker accused by the International Criminal Court of committing crimes against humanity while he was serving former Philippine President Rodrigo Duterte. The AP's Charles de Ledesma filed this report.
6: Security officials gather after a burst of gunfire rang out on Wednesday night in the Philippine Senate, where authorities have tried to arrest a senator wanted by the International Criminal Court for a charge of crime against humanity. It wasn't immediately clear what set off the gunfire or if there were injuries in the Senate, where Senator Ronald de la Rosa has stayed in protective custody by allied senators as Philippine authorities try to arrest him. On Monday, the ICC unsealed an arrest warrant for de la Rosa, a former national police chief who worked on President Rodrigo Duterte's anti-drug crackdowns, in which thousands of mostly petty suspects were killed. The warrant charges de la Rosa with the crime against humanity of murder of no less than 32 persons between July 2016 and the end of April 2018, when under Duterte. I'm Charles de Ledesma.
0: French authorities have ordered over 1,700 passengers and crew on a British cruise ship to stay on board due to a gastrointestinal illness outbreak. The Ambition, on a 14-night cruise from Belfast to Liverpool, reached Bordeaux on Tuesday. Up to 50 passengers showed symptoms, and those affected were isolated. A medical team is investigating the cause. The outbreak is not linked to the recent hantavirus incident on another ship. The operator of that cruise ship, which is at the center of a hantavirus outbreak worldwide, has said he expects to know by the end of the week if the vessel will keep to its schedule for the coming months. Oceanwide Expeditions previously indicated it would. The Dutch-flagged MV Hondius is listed on the company's website as scheduled to depart on a cruise later in May that would take it to the Arctic for a series of cruises throughout the summer. Three of the ship's passengers died in an outbreak of hantavirus that was first confirmed earlier this month while the vessel was in the Atlantic. In all, there have been 9 confirmed and 2 suspected cases in the outbreak. 18 passengers from the cruise ship stricken by hantavirus are back in the U.S. and being monitored at health facilities in Nebraska and Atlanta. One in Nebraska has tested positive, and one in Atlanta is experiencing symptoms. Health officials say the risk to the public is low. Max Pringle reports.
7: The hantavirus is usually spread from rodent droppings, but can be spread between humans. Passengers aboard the MV Hondius cruise ship contracted the disease last month. 3 people have since died. Several others are sick. Dr. Brian Christine is with the Department of Health and Human Services. He spoke at a press conference in Nebraska.
8: Let me be crystal clear. The risk of hantavirus to the general public remains very, very low. The Andes variant of this virus does not spread easily, and it requires prolonged close contact with someone who is already symptomatic. Even so, we have taken this situation very seriously from the very start.
7: Nebraska Governor Jim Pillen said state and federal officials have taken every precaution to make sure the ship's passengers are being quarantined safely.
9: There is a strong plan in place, and to ensure the folks are secure for their initial assessment, and we're working diligently to ensure no one leaves this security in an unsecured way at an inappropriate time. No one who poses a risk to public health is walking out the front door of the streets of Omaha or beyond.
7: Health officials were quick to point out that hantavirus symptoms are similar to the flu. So, they say, people displaying symptoms now are not necessarily infected with the hantavirus. Dr. Brendan Jackson is with the Centers for Disease Control and Prevention.
10: We're going to expect to see people have symptoms. That's just, you know, if you think in any given week or month, how many times do you experience some level of nasal congestion or upset stomach or something? We're being very, very liberal in how we're framing symptoms and monitoring for symptoms here. And so that's how the system is working. It doesn't necessarily mean just because someone has symptoms that they're going to end up having this illness.
7: Over the weekend, United Nations World Health Organization Director General Tedros Adhanom Ghebreyesus flew to Tenerife in the Canary Islands, where passengers were first kept after leaving the ship. He said there is cause for concern, but very little chance of a COVID-like outbreak.
11: People will have questions, people will have concerns, and that's what I tried to address in my message to the people of Tenerife. We hear you, we understand. But the situation is much better now. And the other advantage is the nature of the disease as well. So that's why also I came here, to be on the side of the people.
7: The cruise ship MV Hondius will remain docked at the Granadilla port in Tenerife in the Canary Islands until local health officials are sure that the situation is safe, before it continues on to its final destination in Rotterdam in the Netherlands. For KPFA News, I'm Max Pringle.
0: South Africa is experiencing a renewed wave of xenophobic attacks targeting African migrants, particularly in major cities such as Johannesburg and Durban, with incidents also reported in KwaZulu-Natal and the Eastern Cape. Vigilante groups have been raiding migrant-owned shops, removing foreign patients from public hospitals, and assaulting individuals in townships, accusing them of taking jobs and straining public services. From Makonda in the Eastern Cape, Garakai Chonza reports.
12: A group calling itself March and March has led protests against undocumented migrants, starting with a petition at the union buildings in Pretoria before spreading to high-density areas in Johannesburg. The group is demanding mass deportations and has issued an ultimatum to the government. The group's leader, Ngobese Zuma, says they want immediate action.
13: We want illegal migrants deported from this country. We want to clean up and rebuild South Africa. We want our schools to only enroll South African kids. We are tired of schools that are full of foreigners who are undocumented. We want our people to be employed and to be put first in everything in this country. We cannot be outsiders of our economy. We want to participate. So we want intervention of the government to make this a state of emergency.
12: Tensions have intensified ahead of local government elections later this year, with political rhetoric increasingly focusing on immigration. Parliamentary discussions have also extended into higher education, raising concerns about employment of foreign academics and fueling fears of institutional exclusion. The Portfolio Committee on Higher Education, chaired by Tebogo Letse, is now seeking clarity from institutions.
14: So we say, do we have foreign nationals? Then you go to which department? What is the position? Is that a critical skill? We have given them a format for them to just fill in those things. And then we're asking them to give it to us. We will analyze it ourselves and then ask each individual institution. If we find that you have hired a foreign national on a critical skills list, how did that happen?
12: In recent weeks, local residents have shut down markets run by foreign nationals and in some cases harassed migrants, accusing them of undermining local livelihoods. Most of those affected are Ghanaian nationals. A viral video showing attacks on Ghanaians has drawn international attention, prompting Ghana to summon South Africa's ambassador and demand protection for its citizens. Ghana's Foreign Affairs Minister Samuel Okudzeto Ablakwa says the attacks are unacceptable.
15: It is really regrettable that at this time, in this modern era, we will see such hatred, such xenophobia against each other, against Africans. It is totally

0: We are reminding citizens of the solidarity African countries showed during the anti-apartheid struggle.
1: When the apartheid government was pursuing our liberation fighters, they ran to a number of countries around the world, but especially on our continent. They shared their stories with our neighbors, and our neighbors shared their spaces with them, and they gave them safety. They even fed them. They gave them bread, and they opened their homes. They spoke for us when we could not speak for ourselves. They took risks so that we could be free. Their countries were bombed. Their nationals were killed. And all that they did for our sake as well.
0: Government spokesperson Crispin Peirce says while concerns over illegal immigration should be taken seriously, vigilantism must be stopped.
2: Where there are concerns of illegal immigration, we have to take them seriously. And where we're able to receive petitions from individuals petitioning this type of conduct, we welcome that. What we are concerned about is people taking the law into their own hands and acts of vigilantism, randomly finding people on the street and then asking them to produce documents. We think that's an element which we need to nip in the bud.
0: At the international level, United Nations Secretary General Antonio Guterres has called for the protection of migrants and stronger social cohesion. However, reports of inconsistent policing and inaction during attacks continue to raise concerns, with migrants from countries such as Zimbabwe and Ghana saying they are living in fear. These developments mirror earlier outbreaks of violence, including the 2008 xenophobic attacks and later incidents in 2015 and 2019. Analysts say such attacks often escalate during election period when anti-immigrant rhetoric increases. South Africa has long attracted migrants from across the continent due to its relatively stronger economy. However, persistent poverty, unemployment, and deep inequality rooted in the legacy of apartheid remain unresolved. Critics argue that successive governments have struggled to address these structural challenges and often shift blame onto migrants, using immigration as a convenient explanation for socioeconomic challenges. For KPFA Pacifica Radio in Makanda, Eastern Cape, South Africa, this is Garikai Chaonza reporting.
3: We'll be back with more news in a moment, but first, we are in the middle of a fun drive. I'm here with News Director Lauren Schmidt asking you to donate what you can to help us continue to bring you the news that is so important right now. Lauren?
4: Absolutely. You know, independent journalism, like we just heard tonight from our stringer in South Africa, Garikai Chaonza, survives because of you. It survives because ordinary people decide it's worth protecting. Reporting on attacks targeting immigrants in South Africa is barely being covered in much of U.S. media, yet those stories mirror many of the same concerns we're hearing here at home involving ICE operations and immigration enforcement across California and the United States. And that kind of journalism matters. It matters because corporate media too often overlooks stories affecting working class communities, immigrants, and marginalized folks around the world. And here in the KPFA newsroom, we make the decision every day to continue covering those stories because we believe listeners deserve reporting with context, humanity, and accountability. And we are, in fact, in the second week of our spring drive, trying to ensure that we keep this valuable resource on the air, asking folks to become a member of this valued station. 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That's 800. Hey, KPFA. You know, earlier in this week during our drive, I'm proud to report that despite concerns whether we would meet our fundraising goals during the last

0: two newscasts, we did a Hail Mary and actually did. And I think that says something powerful about this community, about the value listeners place on keeping this newsroom on the air. 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And we'll go back to some news and update on how we are trying to meet this goal.
1: All righty. A seventh war powers vote was brought to the Senate floor, and for the seventh time, senators rejected a Democratic attempt to exercise Congress's constitutional war powers authority. Lauren Schmidt reports.
2: Will Congress embrace and exercise its constitutional responsibility to decide the question of war?
0: No was the answer to Oregon Democrat Jeff Merkley's opening question as he addressed the Senate chamber while bringing the latest war powers resolution to a vote. However, unlike the previous six votes, today's effort saw growing Republican support, resulting in a narrow 49-50 split. Under the 1973 War Powers Act, Congress can require the president to end U.S. military involvement in conflicts not formally authorized by Congress within 60 days, unless lawmakers approve an extension or declare war.
2: Many colleagues across the aisle have said we will give the benefit of the doubt to the president's contention that there was an imminent threat, but we will reconsider our position when the 60 days have expired. Well, my friends, the 60 days expired on May 1st. We are way past that deadline. Now, the president has a new excuse. He says, well, we are no longer conducting acts of war. We're in a ceasefire. But what matters is the facts on the ground. Have we in fact suspended all the acts of war? No, we have not. We are still engaged on a daily basis. The United States is still blockading Iranian ports. That is an act of war. We're still firing on Iranian warships. That is an act of war. We're still firing on Iranian vessels. It's act of war. Iran is still blockading the Straits of Hormuz. It's act of war. They're still firing on U.S. naval vessels. That is an act of war. They're still attacking U.S.-flagged tankers. It is an act of war. Both sides are engaged in a daily war as defined by international law.
0: Today marked the first vote since the expiration of the War Powers Act timeframe. Now 74 days into Operation Epic Fury.
2: 60 days is up. So will you or will you not honor your constitutional responsibility? That is the question that will be in the vote today.
0: The lone dissenting voice speaking against the resolution during the vote was John Barrasso, Senate Majority Whip of Wyoming. who berated Democrats.
3: Mr. President, what they're doing, the Democrats are doing, is not about protecting the Constitution. It is about obstructing the President of the United States. That's what's happening here today. That's exactly what Democrats are trying to do.
0: He criticized Democrats for not curtailing former President Barack Obama's military actions in Libya and disagreed with the characterization that the United States remains at war.
3: President Trump has complied with the law. Enforcing a blockade is not the same as active hostilities under the War Powers Act.
0: However, Lisa Murkowski disagreed. She was one of three Republicans to vote with Democrats. At yesterday's subcommittee hearing on the proposed military budget for 2027, Murkowski said the law is straightforward.
4: The War Powers Resolution is pretty clear here. It requires the president to terminate hostilities within 60 days, absent congressional authorization. I think it's important that we in Congress assert our own role and responsibility to this. That 60-day clock expired April 28th.
0: Lisa Murkowski pointed to the continued military buildup in the region and asked Secretary of War Pete Hegseth whether the Trump administration intends to ever seek congressional approval.
4: I think where there is confusion is when the president says hostilities have ended, we still have 15,000 troops that are forward deployed, more than 20 warships and an active naval blockade. CENTCOM has redirected 61 commercial vessels, disabled tankers. In other words, it doesn't appear that hostilities have ended. And so the question to you is whether or not the administration has considered or had intended to seek an authorization of use of military force from the Congress.
5: Senator, our view is that should the president make the decision to recommence, that we would have all the authorities necessary to do so.
4: Do you think that it would be helpful to the president if it was made clear that, in fact, the Congress did provide an AUMF?
5: I think the president, our view is that he has all the authorities he needs under Article 2.
0: Principal architect of the United States Constitution, James Madison, was clear that the power to declare war belonged to the people's branch in Congress, stating, quote, "The executive is the branch of power most interested in war and most prone to it," close quote. A principle Democrats say Congress is failing to uphold, warning the biggest cost of all may be Congress not asserting its power. For KPFA News, I'm Lauren Schmidt.
1: President Donald Trump's efforts to redraw voting maps to favor Republicans in this year's midterm elections are drawing mixed results. In South Carolina, senators defied his push yesterday, while Missouri's top court upheld a new map backed by Trump. Lisa Dwyer has more.
6: The Republican push for South Carolina to join the national redistricting battle has fizzled after an initial vote in the state Senate fell short. President Donald Trump had urged South Carolina to redraw its U.S. House map ahead of the November elections. The state House had previously voted in favor of letting lawmakers return after the regular session ends this week to consider redistricting. But the Senate also had to approve taking up redistricting. The 29-17 vote failed with just two votes short of the two-thirds needed. Five Republicans joined all the Democrats in the chamber to reject the proposal. I'm Lisa Dwyer.
1: The Democratic primary for a key U.S. House seat in Nebraska is too early to call. As of late yesterday, two candidates were separated by a narrow margin in a contest that could decide the fate of the state's so-called blue dot. Political activist Denise Powell had a lead of about 2 percentage points over State Senator John Kavanaugh out of more than 51,000 votes counted. The district draws national attention because Nebraska is one of just two states that splits its electoral votes. In the U.S. Senate race, incumbent Pete Ricketts won the GOP primary and Cindy Burbank won the Democratic primary. In the governor's race, incumbent GOP Governor Jim Pillen won his primary, while former state senator Leanne Walz won the Democratic nomination. Meanwhile, the race for West Virginia's first congressional district, Vince George has won the Democratic nomination for his House seat. A plaintiff in the landmark Alabama redistricting case said she is devastated after the U.S. Supreme Court cleared the way for the state to redraw congressional maps just days before the May 19th primary. Tramell Gomes reports.
7: The Supreme Court's 6-3 order cited its recent ruling weakening the Voting Rights Act and vacated a lower court injunction that had blocked Alabama from changing its maps until 2030. Letitia Daniels-Jackson, one of the plaintiffs in Allen v. Milligan, says the ruling interferes with an election already underway.
8: We're seeing in real time an interference with the current execution of a primary election, and I'm devastated by that. Because it seems that new rules are being written that actually overturns decades of precedent.
7: Jackson notes that military and absentee voters have already cast ballots. State officials defend the new map as lawful. The Supreme Court's order cites Louisiana v. Callis, which significantly weakened Section 2 of the Voting Rights Act by requiring plaintiffs to prove intentional discrimination, a much higher legal bar. The plaintiffs have filed for a temporary restraining order to keep the current court-ordered map in place for the May 19th primary. Jackson says the ruling sends a clear message to black Alabamians.
8: It is basically sending us back pre-Voting Rights Act, where we actually have no hope whatsoever to have fair representation and to have a voice in the governance of our cities, of our state, and of our country.
7: Black Alabamians make up more than 27% of the state's population, but have only one majority black congressional district out of seven. Governor Kay Ivey has called special primary elections for August under the newly allowed map invoking House Bill 1. But that law faces a potential legal challenge. Alabama voters approved a constitutional amendment in 2022 that says election changes cannot occur within 6 months of the general election. HB 1 was signed on May 8th, less than 6 months before the November 3rd general election. This is Tramell Gomes for Alabama News Service.
1: The Senate confirmed Kevin Warsh as chairman of the Federal Reserve today in a 54-45 vote along mostly party lines, installing a former Fed official to lead the central bank at a fraught moment for the global economy. Warsh is a former Federal Reserve governor and will replace Jerome Powell as chair as policymakers grapple with elevated inflation, divided views on interest rates, and renewed scrutiny over the Fed's independence under President Donald Trump. Trump repeatedly attacked Powell for not cutting interest rates. Trump also sought to fire Fed Governor Lisa Cook and launched an investigation into Powell over Senate testimony on a building renovation. Warsh has been highly critical of the Fed's recent track record under Powell, particularly the most post-pandemic inflation spike during the Biden administration, which was the worst in four decades. He also called for limiting the Fed's communications, which would be a sharp shift after decades of growing transparency. He has argued that some of its communication tools, such as quarterly forecasts of where its key rate may head, have made it harder for officials to switch gears when needed. Senate Democrats also condemned Warsh for not fully divulging the details of his wealth, which amounts to at least $100 million. His investments include stakes in Polymarket and SpaceX, but he has not revealed the size of those holdings. He did promise to sell all such assets within 90 days of being sworn in. Grocery prices jumped sharply last month, with U.S. consumers paying 0.7% more in April for food at home, according to new data from the Bureau of Labor Statistics released this week. It's the biggest one-month increase in grocery prices in nearly 4 years. The rise marks a reversal from March's 0.2% decline and pushes overall grocery-related inflation to 2.9% over the past year, intensifying pressure on household budgets. Fresh vegetables saw some of the steepest increases, with prices more than 40% higher than 3 months earlier on an annualized basis. Coffee and beef also surged roughly 20% each, driven by supply disruptions, high energy and fuel costs, and global weather-related shortages. Economists say the increases are hitting lower-income households hardest as inflation outpaces wage growth. While overall consumer spending remains steady, data released by Bank of America shows widening K-shaped trends, with higher-income Americans continuing to spend while lower-income consumers cut back on essentials and discretionary purchases. Analysts warn persistent food inflation could keep interest rates elevated longer, adding further strain to consumers already facing higher borrowing costs. We'll be back with more news in a moment, but first, we wanted to get back to that fund drive and ask you once again to help us help to pay for the news and the original coverage and everything that this station puts out to help you stay informed and participate in society as responsibly as you can. And if you want to help us make that make those funding goals and how you want to donate to us, you can call 1-800-439-5732 or 1-800-HEY-KPFA. You can also go on kpfa.org. I'm here with our news director, Lauren Schmidt. Lauren?
0: Absolutely, Scott. 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Tonight, we do have a $500 match from Doug in Oakland. Thank you so much, Doug. And we are 1/4 of the way there. Thank you to Anonymous in Los Gatos, Anonymous in Sebastopol, and Barnaby in Santa Cruz. Thank you so much for going to kpfa.org and making a donation, becoming a member. You can also call 1-800-439-5732. That's 800-HEY-KPFA. We have excellent volunteers, very friendly, excellent volunteers ready to take your phone call there. Again, 1-800-HEY-KPFA. We do want to get back to the news, but it is critical that we hit these goals, because where else are you going to hear in-depth reporting on Congress rejecting a war powers resolution for the 7th time? Not just hear the vote tally, but actually hear analysis about what it means for constitutional authority, military spending, executive power, and the growing concerns many Americans have about endless war. Many concerns Americans have about how much money is in our pocketbooks. This is the kind of reporting we work to bring you every single day. And for the rest of this newscast, I am so excited to hear from our intern Kate Young on an update on the Meta lawsuit, our intern Kennedy Cuello updating on Attorney General Rob Bonta and investigating tax invasion related to the cannabis industry, and also our local news fellow Annetta Felix talking about health cuts in San Francisco. These are the stories we want to bring you, but we are breaking in because we have to pay the bills. This is listener-funded radio. 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How many advertisements do you hear on other stations? You do not hear that here. It is a breath of fresh air, and you make that possible. So, folks, kpfa.org or by calling 800-439-5732. Zero callers on the line and 1/4 of the way to that goal. Scott.
1: All right. Once again, that's 1-800-439-5732 or 1-800-HEY-KPFA. You can also go online, kpfa.org, and let's get back to the news. A new study links voting across the political spectrum with living longer among older adults. It looks at data tracking Americans' voting behavior and official national death index records, finding voters were 45% less likely to die following the 2008 election. 10 years later, they were 37% less likely to die, and 15 years later, they were 29% less likely to die. Nadia Ramlagan reports.
9: Indiana University Associate Professor Sarah Conrath and her colleague Famita Handy at the University of Pennsylvania conducted the research. Conrath says it remains unclear why voters tend to live longer, but she has some theories.
10: I think there's a sense of purpose that comes along with voting, realizing you're part of a bigger community, you're contributing to the greater good, and all of those things can just make you feel more connected.
9: The study also found that those in poorer health to begin with benefited more from voting. Older adults already vote at higher rates than other demographics. According to AARP, in the 2020 presidential election, more than 70% of Americans age 65 or older said they voted, according to Census Bureau surveys. Conrath notes the American Medical Association has recently said that voting is an important social determinant of health. She says some factors in overall health fall outside of the typical list of things a doctor might ask about during an exam.
10: It's not just about whether you eat your vegetables or whether you smoke or not or how you sleep, but it's about your social connections and whether you belong.
9: She adds that, like other civic engagement activities, including volunteering, voting may trigger positive biological responses that support well-being. Previous studies have shown volunteering can boost the brain's reward system and reduce stress. This is Nadia Ramlagan for Ohio News Connection.
1: Healthcare workers and community advocates are protesting sweeping cuts to the Department of Public Health. SEIU Local 1021 and healthcare workers rallied outside of San Francisco's last remaining mental health clinic for seniors, holding placards against layoffs, clinic closures, and calling on the city's billionaire CEOs to chip in. This comes as San Francisco Mayor Daniel Lurie's administration aims to close a projected $634 million budget deficit over the next two fiscal years. KPFA's health and well-being reporter Annetta Felix reports from San Francisco.
11: Yes, on D, tax the rich. Yes, on D, tax the rich.
12: Outside the Southeast Mission Geriatric Clinic in the Mission District, seniors and labor organizers matched with healthcare workers. They held life-sized cutouts of billionaire CEOs from companies including Uber, Comcast, PG&E, Gap, and Williams-Sonoma, whom organizers accused of funding opposition to Proposition D while the city cuts health services. Christine Hardy is the vice president for the SEIU San Francisco.
13: Our next billionaire that we want is shame from PG&E. Shame on Patricia. Patricia Polk makes over $19.8 million, which is 100 times more than the median worker. And Miss Patricia can avoid the tax from Prop D if she decides to pay herself 99 times more than the average worker. She doesn't have to go 100, but she chooses to. So with that being said, she's a greedy CEO. She's on our walk of shame. Shame Patricia Polk. Shame Patricia Polk.
12: Supporters of Prop D, like ER nurse Jason Negron Gonzalez, shares the why behind shaming billionaire CEOs.
14: What we're saying is the people who are most able to contribute should pay their fair share to helping out the city in this moment so we can all thrive. And that's what Prop D is about.
12: But officials say the financial shortfall is steeper, requiring cuts in public health services, layoffs, reduced staffing, and the closure of multiple community clinics like Laguna Honda Hospital and the Southeast Mission Geriatric Clinic. Hardy doesn't agree.
13: We're out here showing that we're not going to sit down and just accept this. They went about these layoffs totally wrong. They violated the charter. They violated our MOUs, our contracts. So we're out here saying, hell no, that you can't do this and you need to meet with the affected parties.
12: The Southeast Mission Geriatric Clinic has been operating for about 40 years. It's the last geriatric clinic in the city of San Francisco. But the cuts mean it would permanently shut down in August. Behavioral health clinician Leslie Manyweather is working her final months at the clinic.
15: We serve the geriatric or elder population ages 60 and above. And we have 60-year-olds all the way to 90. And we provide mental health services. We provide mental case management for them. We do home visits. We love our clients. They come here for community. They come here for care. They come here for love. Just sometimes they come here because it's a place to come to get them out of bed.
12: Patients describe fears over losing trusted healthcare providers and support systems. Karen, a senior patient at the clinic, says the center helps her rebuild her life after leaving prison.
16: This clinic has been very helpful to me. I paroled from prison after 30 years in October, and I'm bipolar, and I needed a lot of assistance and support, and this clinic is where I found it.
12: Negrin Gonzalez warned the cuts could worsen health outcomes citywide.
14: We've seen in the past when you cut healthcare services, people have bad outcomes, whether that's about getting sicker or passing away, unfortunately.
12: SF Mayor Daniel Laurie has until this Friday to lock in specific funding cuts before the formal proposal moves to the Board of Supervisors on June 1st. Reporting for KPFA Radio, I am Annetta Felix.
1: San Leandro Police Chief Angela Averett was placed on paid leave today after misdemeanor charges for hit and run were filed by the Alameda County District Attorney. At issue are allegations of Averett allegedly leaving the scene of an off-duty accident in May of last year. In an interview with ABC 7 Eyewitness News, Defani Ryan, whose car was hit in the crash, said she'd been driving in the far left lane around 11 p.m. with her husband and two children in the car when a silver Jeep passed her, quote, flying on the shoulder. She said the Jeep veered into her lane and clipped her driver's side mirror. According to Ryan, while the Jeep had police lights flashing in the rear window, after the impact, the driver turned off all the vehicle's lights, quickly crossed four lanes, and exited the highway. Speaking just before the Alameda County District Attorney was set to announce the charges, Averett denied the allegations.
0: Lauren Schmidt breaking in, as we only have 10 minutes left to make this match of our spring membership drive. And thanks to Anonymous in Santa Cruz and Shalene in El Cerrito and Barnaby in Santa Cruz, we are now halfway to that goal. Still have a couple stories we're trying to get in the news tonight. And folks, we want to get them in. Zero callers on the line trying to get this $500 match. Again, kpfa.org, where you can be like Barnaby and take home a bunch of KPFA bumper stickers. Or you can call 1-800-439-5732.
1: State Attorney General Rob Bonta announced charges and an arrest following a tax evasion investigation involving tens of millions of dollars. The investigation alleges an unnamed individual laundered money and evaded taxes while operating 30 illegal cannabis dispensaries. KPFA's Kennedy Cuello reports.
17: Attorney General Rob Bonta announced charges in an arrest connected to a tax evasion investigation in Southern California. The individual, who has not been named, is accused of evading millions of dollars in state taxes while running unlicensed cannabis dispensaries in Los Angeles, Orange, and San Bernardino counties. Bonta says the suspect failed to report $80 million in taxable sales and evaded over $7 million in sales taxes between 2019 and 2022.
18: The charges we're filing include failure to file sales tax returns, engaging in business without a permit, money laundering, and white-collar crime enhancements. And I want to be clear about this. This tax evasion is not a victimless crime. When someone intentionally cheats the system and refuses to pay what they legally owe, the consequences are felt by all of us.
17: State Department of Tax and Fee Administration Director Trista Gonzalez described the operation, saying that it began with evidence of a point-of-sale system being used in illegal cannabis sales. The charges allege that the operation employed several thousand people at 30 unlicensed dispensaries. Gonzalez, along with AG Bonta, said that this investigation helps ensure the integrity of the state's legal cannabis industry, because evasion at this scale is not a victimless crime.
19: The over $7 million in taxes the charged individual failed to remit could have supported critical public services, including schools, infrastructure, public safety, and community programs. Illegal cannabis operations also undermine licensed businesses that work hard to comply with California laws, pay taxes responsibly, and operate within the regulated market. When cannabis products bypass California's testing and safety requirements, consumers may be exposed to products that are unregulated, untested, and potentially dangerous.
17: The unnamed individual faces 50 years in state prison for 8 counts of failing to file tax returns, 8 counts of running a business without a permit, and 50 counts of money laundering. For KPFA News, I'm Kennedy Cuello.
1: Vice President J.D. Vance said today that the Trump administration is withholding $1.3 billion in Medicaid payments to California and threatening to suspend federal funding to other states that do not aggressively prosecute fraud. Serving as fraud czar, Vance said California was targeted over concerns it is not taking Medicaid fraud seriously, and warned that funding for state Medicaid fraud control units could be frozen nationwide if states fail to act. Vance claimed that the move was not politically motivated.
20: You may think, obviously, this is a Republican administration. We're all proud Republicans up here. You may think that this is purely a red state or blue state issue. That's actually not true. We see Medicaid fraud issues in Ohio, the state that I used to represent in the Ohio, in the United States Senate. We also see Medicaid issues, fraud issues in a state like Maryland, which is obviously a very blue state. But both Ohio and Maryland have worked with us to take this issue seriously. They've worked with the guys behind me. They've worked with our entire team to make sure that they take fraud seriously. Again, this does not have to be a red state or a blue state issue. This is just basic good government.
1: Still, Vance named the heavily Democratic-leaning California, New York, and Hawaii as states not cooperating and under threat of Medicaid cuts. Meanwhile, in February, at the heart of the unrest over the immigration enforcement initiative known as Operation Metro Surge in the blue state of Minnesota, the administration paused hundreds of millions of dollars in Medicaid reimbursement funds after allegations by a conservative internet influencer of widespread fraud against a Minnesota social services program. You're listening to the KPFA Evening News. I'm Scott Baba. I am here with News Director Lauren Schmidt, and we are in the middle of a fund drive. We have a $500 challenge going that we have just a few minutes to complete, and we are still about $150 short. I know times are tough and every little bit counts, and we're not asking any one listener to try and fill that whole gap, but you know, whatever you can give, whatever you can get to us, you know, $10, $20, $5, whatever you can spare, that means a lot. You know, we want to let you know that we appreciate every little bit, because we understand that, you know, we were talking about inflation earlier, we're talking about the economy, and things are pretty rough out there right now, and we know that it's hard, but
0: absolutely. And I wouldn't tell anyone to do something that I wouldn't do. And that's why I contribute $10 a month and am a sustainer of this radio station, just like Shalene from El Cerrito did today. Thank you so much to Shalene, Anonymous from Santa Cruz, Anonymous from Berkeley, Anonymous from Santa Monica, who says, thank you for all the brilliant work. Well, thank you for becoming a member and keeping this newscast on the air. Folks, we have just about 30 seconds left of this broadcast, but if you go to kpfa.org or call 1-800-439-5732, until about 10 minutes past the 7 o'clock hour, your contribution still is counted towards this match, which is now $100 away due to Anonymous in Richmond. No callers on the line. 10 seconds left of this newscast and 10 minutes left past the 7 o'clock hour. Folks, kpfa.org or 1-800-HEY-KPFA. 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
1: Hey, welcome to our program. So Donald Trump is heading to meet Xi Jinping this week with a delegation that looks more like a billionaire's boys club than a diplomatic mission. Elon Musk, Tim Cook, Larry Fink, Stephen Schwartzman, Jane Fraser, David Solomon, and a dozen more CEO oligarchs are tagging along. Since Trump's last visit 8 years ago, U.S. merchandise trade with China has fallen by more than a third. The Strait of Hormuz has stayed closed for 2 months because of his Iran war. Trump used to demand America lead the world. Now he's flying our richest people to Beijing to beg for crumbs. Right-wing billionaires bought our government, gutted our industry, shipped our jobs overseas, and now they're bowing to Beijing for permission to keep getting richer. China is watching, and China is laughing. Seriously. The major beneficiary of Trump's war in Iran, the major beneficiary of Trump's tariffs, has been China. And now they're, you know, the reports are they're looking at, you know, our burning through our munitions and going, huh, if we wanted to take Taiwan, we could do that. No problem. They've got to be moving these plans ahead. This presidency, this Donald Trump presidency is just, has turned into an absolute disaster for America and for democracy all around the world. Meanwhile, in Palm Beach County, Florida, survivors of Jeffrey Epstein and Ghislaine Maxwell testify publicly under oath for the first time ever. It's a shadow hearing organized by House Oversight Democrats led by Congressman Robert Garcia because Republicans refused to hold a real one. Seriously. Survivor Marina Licarida told Scripps News, quote, "It's time to drop the rest of the files." She's right. The Justice Department is still sitting on documents. Trump's name is all over Epstein's flight logs and address books. And today's hearing should be the first of many. And Democrats need to keep this fire burning until every survivor speaks, every file is released, every powerful name comes to light, and these men are facing justice. This is classic oligarchy. This is what happens in oligarchy. When countries become oligarchies, the rich can do whatever they want. There's basically no rules. There's no penalties. There's no, you know, it's just they can do anything they want. And that's what we're watching in real time. It's incredible. Lori in Ocala, Florida. Hey, Lori, what's up?
2: Hi, Tom. I dragged out my constitution again today. I have a little constitution, as most of us who have one will see. It's very small. Introduction by Carolyn Kennedy. Mm-hmm. Afterward by David Eisenhower. I got this in the 1980s. Uh-huh. I arrived in this country in 1960. So I have read this constitution. Let's just put it this way. The pages are raveled. I want everyone to understand what I learned about our country's laws, because to me, it was important to become part of this country and to love and embrace our laws, and I still to this day do. I did it because I love that we have the people elect their representatives who pass laws that reflect people who hired them. So I go back to, I don't think Trump wants to end the 14th Amendment to end birthright citizenship. I believe he wants to end the 14th Amendment because no person shall hold any office, civil or military, who having previously engaged in insurrection or rebellion while holding such office or given aid to comfort the enemies. Of course, we all know he reflects that particular amendment. So this president and his minions don't like DEI. They decided that all the laws of the Constitution that have been implemented at the bequest of the constituents and voted for into law related to DEI should be erased. These are our laws that we have put forward over the years. Yep. They decided that they don't like the words DEI and they should be erased and generally get rid of all people that benefit from DEI, which is, hello, everybody. And the existing law is now changed. Nobody did anything. The representatives haven't done anything. And now they're also employing new people that were part of the insurrection to work for ICE. Yeah. So I think the whole thing kind of goes back. It's kind of cyclical. But the bottom line is, I think the irony is that white America is about to become a minority group, and they don't like how minorities have historically been treated in this country.
1: Yeah. Well, it's already happened in Texas, and that's why you see, you know, the white power infrastructure of Texas basically doing everything they can to lock down elections and prevent people from voting and all that kind of thing. And that's now going national.
2: How can they change the laws, Tom? How can they change the law? How can they just go in and wipe out laws when Congress has voted for these laws? I just don't understand how they can get rid of something
1: so important.
2: I
1: think an awful lot of what the Trump administration is doing is just blatantly illegal, and I am hopeful that we will have, you know, a mini version of the Nuremberg trials or the South African Truth and Reconciliation Commissions after this administration is out of power. Because these people need to be held to account for the abuses of this of our country. You know, we've all been abused by these people.
2: All of us. And I think we need a lot of Mark Eliases.
1: Yeah, I agree, Lori. I agree. Well, thank you for coming to this country in 1960. I'm glad to have you with us.
2: I love being here, darling.
1: Yeah, thank you, Lori. Good talking to you.
2: Yeah.
1: Thanks. Vince in Wellsville, Kansas. Hey, Vince, what's on your mind today?
3: Good day. Well, mainly, I've been looking looking over in my what little memory I have left of what's been occurring since he started this new administration. The first thing what I'm wondering is, you've got MAGA supporters, and then within that group, you got some marginals. And then within that group, though, you've got some rabid MAGAites. Now, what could possibly be done by any other source of government that we have that might start to wean some of those people away from their addiction to the milk of human unkindness, which he seems to be spreading around?
1: Yeah.
3: I mean, pardoning the capital invaders, well, they're going to support everything he does. Having troops in the streets justifying the murder of American citizens, all of this stuff. You know?
1: Yeah, we still have troops on the streets in Washington, D.C., by the way, and it's no longer even a news story. It's amazing.
3: It's safe. You can go out to dinner now.
1: But yeah, if I can speak to your question, Vince, dealing with the MAGATs is a challenge because some of them are psychopaths or sociopaths, just like Trump. They're entirely self-interested, particularly among the billionaire class. And so they're not, you know, they don't give a rat's ass what impact their actions have on anybody else. And Trump is just helping them get rich and get richer and richer and richer. Then you got the people who are basically the bullies and they're just emotionally damaged people like Trump. And they're the ones who tend to show up in these, you know, right-wing groups, you know, the Proud Boy kind of things. And then you've got the people who are simply the victims. They're the ones who watch Fox so-called news have been dragged into the dark underbelly of the right-wing, influencer world by the algorithms that billionaires like Mark Zuckerberg have put on to Facebook and Meta and Threads and that Elon Musk put on X, you know, formerly Twitter. And those people, I think, are probably rescuable. You know, they I think many of them are waking up right now because they're seeing that Trump is just an inveterate liar. He's a pathological liar. He can't talk without lying. He literally just has to make stuff up.
3: I'm waiting to see the disclosures when he publishes his next book, Mein Trump.
1: Yeah, there you go. Well, you know, Mein Kampf is my struggle, so it wouldn't surprise me, in German, wouldn't surprise me if My Struggle would be the title of Trump's next book. I'm with you, Vince. Thank you. Thanks for the call. There's no help coming for any disasters. Trump's closing the chapter on FEMA. Oh, and why did Trump fire the CDC inspectors right before a cruise ship outbreak? This is truly crazy news. I mean, Trump is closing the chapter on FEMA. His FEMA Review Council just dropped their final report, and it's a doozy. They wrote, and I quote, now this is, keep in mind, this is the panel that Trump impaneled to figure out what to do, how to make FEMA work better, right? This is what they wrote. It's time to close the chapter on FEMA. The 12-member panel wants disaster response handed to the states, with Washington just chipping in. So states, you're on your own. You know, we're just the federal government here. We're going to make sure that the billionaires don't have to pay much taxes. And that means that they don't have to fund FEMA or anything else. This is happening as climate disasters are exploding. 2025 was the third worst year in human history for billion-dollar weather disasters. Worst year ever. 23 of them, 276 Americans dead, $115 billion in damage. And this 74-page report about all this damage that the global warming is, mentions climate once. FEMA's already lost a third of its workforce under Trump and Elon Musk. Experts say small rural counties depend on FEMA expertise and federal workers the most to survive hurricanes, floods, and wildfires. And now, hey, you're on your own. Hurricane season is weeks away. And storms don't give a damn what state you live in. But this administration sure does, especially when it comes to handing out aids. And so Trump has been holding back on aid to blue states and giving aid to red states. But even red states have been getting screwed more and more. I mean, you know, the bottom line is that the billionaires who own the Republican Party, the billionaires who fund the Republican Party, the billionaires who have owned the Republican Party ever since five corrupt Republicans on the Supreme Court legalized this with the Bilotti decision in 1978, authored by Lewis Powell himself. Those billionaires don't want to pay the damn taxes. And the corporations that these people have empowered, they don't want to pay the damn taxes either. And so what do? Hey, let's cut federal programs. Where do we start? Oh, let's cut the National Weather Service. You know, we don't get good weather reports anymore, and people have died as a result of that. And let's cut FEMA, from federal. Well, just leave it to the states. Just let the states take care of it. This is like the official Republican philosophy, borrowed, by the way, from the Libertarians. The Libertarians, of course, the party that was created in the 1950s by Fee, the Foundation for Economic Education, that was the front group for the real estate lobby that was trying to prevent, in New York City, they were trying to prevent rent control. This is where it all started. I mean, honest to God, this whole thing started with a bunch of rich people, probably Fred Trump, who knows, but a bunch of rich landlords in New York did not want to pay, they did not want rent control. And so they created this political party called the Libertarian Party. Get government out of my business. And then then David Koch got all on fire with the Libertarian Party in 1980 and ran for vice president on a platform of ending all federal programs except the military. All of them. No more federal aid to education, no more federal aid for roads. Let the billionaires own the roads and put up toll signs, right? Toll booths. And then that'll pay for the repairs to the roads. Let's just do away with all taxes. Let's do away with all federal funds. And he got a million votes in 1980 on the Libertarian ticket. But then after that, he and his brother and you know, the other right-wing billionaires, they looked around and said, you know, this whole Libertarian thing's a little, it's never going to get us what we want. Let's take over the Republican Party instead. And Lewis Powell, 9 years earlier, and with the Powell memo, had provided them with the outline of how to do it. It was the earliest version of Project 2025. And they did. Right there. And now they're coming after us. Meanwhile, why did Trump fire the CDC inspectors right before a cruise ship outbreak? A deadly antivirus outbreak is spreading from the Dutch cruise ship MV Hondius. Three are dead, at least eight infected with the Andes variation of the hantavirus. And this is the variation that spreads from person to person. This is 38% of people with respiratory symptoms die. There's no vaccine. There's no treatment. And here's the kicker. Last year, Trump and Elon Musk's pimply-faced teenage Doge boys fired every full-time inspector in the CDC's vessel sanitation program. Every single one of them. Three of the CDC's 20 port health stations now have zero staff. Why? Because billionaires don't want to pay their damn taxes. Especially billionaires like Elon Musk, the richest guy in the world. Trump also pulled us out of the World Health Organization. Why? Well, why would we pay taxes to support that? Six Americans have already disembarked and come home. Six states are monitoring exposed residents. Senator Schumer is demanding Trump rehire the disease detectives. Now, public health under this administration is a sinking ship, Schumer said, and Trump keeps firing the crew. Yeah, it's true. It really is true. All right, what's on your mind today? CJ in Shreveport, Louisiana. Hey, CJ, what's up?
4: Well, you hadn't gotten to Ted Cruz yet. I'll just remind you that 10 and 12 years ago, you had videos on YouTube. I was looking for another video of him being anointed, and you were talking about him being anointed to be the righteous king of the end times.
1: Yes, I remember. And that was back in the presidential ambitions, which I'm sure he still has.
4: There's a lot more I can say about that, but I want to get on another subject. A lot of people don't know this. The Bill of Rights was sent to the states in 1791, and it had 12 amendments, not 10. The first two did not get ratified. So the amendment we call the First Amendment would have been the third. The NRA would have been gung-ho about the Fourth Amendment. We'd be saying that people are pleading the Seventh, and states' rights people would be all about the 12th Amendment, you know, if those two had been ratified. Because now the second was eventually ratified, and it's now known as the 27th Amendment. It took 204 years. But the first one had a bit of a wording error, and because of that, the states rejected it. And this is what it says. After the first enumeration, meaning census, required by the first article of the Constitution, there shall be one representative for every 30,000, meaning 30,000 people, until the number of representatives shall amount to 100, after which the proportion shall be so regulated by Congress that there shall be not less than 100 representatives, nor less than one representative for every 40,000 persons, until the number of representatives shall amount to 200, after which the proportion shall be so regulated by Congress that there shall be not less than 200 representatives nor more – that should have been less. That's the wording error there – that than one representative for every 50,000 persons. That little wording error there changed the whole history of the nation subsequent. Because the Permanent Apportionment Act of 1929 would have been unconstitutional under it. Could never have been ratified.
1: Right.
4: That's what kept us at 435.
1: Gave us our current Congress.
4: Yeah. Now, there's two ways of interpreting how this amendment would have worked. Either those three steps that are mentioned were the only steps, and that once you reach 200, it was 50,000 maximum from then on, or it was establishing a pattern that each time the number of representatives went up to the next 100, then the number of people per representative would increase by up to 10,000. On that latter interpretation, we'd have at least 1,500 representatives today. Under the former, over 6,000.
1: That ain't going to happen.
4: So, yeah. Now, as far as fitting them all in the Capitol, well, we proved under COVID we can do virtual.
1: Yeah.
4: So, could have 435, you know, of rotating, you know, people with enough seniority or whatever. Or
1: I don't think virtual is a good idea. All
4: that get to be in the chamber and the rest participate by closed circuit or something.
1: Well, what we can do also is we can physically expand the Capitol.
4: True, but I'm thinking the virtual, because the Capitol's such a historic building. But that was actually, I think, the 1929 Act was partly because they didn't want to have to do that.
1: Yeah.
4: But we've added states since the 1929, and they still have to get their allotment out of the 435. So even if we added Puerto Rico and the Douglas Commonwealth, a.k.a. what D.C. would have been, there was a bill passed the House for D.C. statehood that would have done that, renaming it Douglas Commonwealth. The non-governmental parts, as the government parts, would stay federal district, but the Douglas Commonwealth that would have kept the D.C. that would have given Frederick Douglass the honor he deserves, but also Douglas Commonwealth is D.C. It would have kept the postal abbreviations, all those businesses.

0: wasn't stolen by simply counting the stars on a U.S. flag. If it's still 50, the electorate wasn't stolen.
1: Okay. CJ, thank you. Thank you very kindly. Remarkable. Larry in Marysville, Washington. Hey, Larry, what's up?
2: The terminology is this. He's got a 22-foot gold statue, never mind the gold phones, 22-foot gold statue in his golf course. And he's got the rabbis and the preachers there all taking selfies and posing together in front of the statue.
1: Yeah, and what's the first commandment? Thou shalt have no graven images?
2: Exactly. And then he's got a small group of people in folding chairs sitting there all dressed up. And then he addresses them by phone.
1: Mm.
2: Figure this one out. Now, the reason, number one reason that he's building that bunker, total truth, is the fact it's not because of drones, it's not because of a shooter, it's not because of any kind of foreign objects coming at him. It's to protect himself from the American people themselves when they go to protest or try to impeach him or vote him out. He'll have a cubbyhole to go to, and you talk about treatment of American lives, he could care less. Press a button, get rid of a few people around him, scatter the masses, and therefore then he'll, when the road is clear, step out of there. And that's exactly what it's for. He did the same thing at the White House. He'll do the same thing in life.
1: Yeah.
2: You know, and this business of you mentioned about, you know, the health situation for our states and what's happening to our states and having the CDC?
1: Mm-hmm.
2: Okay, having the CDC there, and the states are supposed to pick up the tabs. Thing is that...
1: Are you talking FEMA?
2: I don't...
1: Yeah.
2: FEMA. And he doesn't care about human life. He doesn't care about...
1: Oh, no, it's worse than that, Larry. He delights in taking human life. I mean, they're showing him videos of these... Yeah, guys in these little boats that he's blowing up to smithereens, and he's just giggling about this stuff. He's like a little kid. Oh, boy, kill me another.
2: He is starving the Cuban children through starvation and attrition to make them bend, and it is a war crime, a complete world war crime that he is committing, and while he's at war, he's not calling it a war. Oh, it's just a spat. They fired on us, but it's going to be a spat, and he's hoping and praying that China will step in, and he's going to go there and kind of actually beg or whatever, and then come out thinking, I accomplished it now.
1: I guarantee you, Xi is going to give him some sort of consolation prize that he's going to think is a big deal, and it's going to screw America.
2: Yeah. I hope it's not some big parade this time. I hope he just takes them off of the plane, drives them there with no pomp and no surprise or no big parades or nothing. Just get down to the
1: track. They will fly to the hell out of him. Are you kidding, Larry? They're going to fly. Xi is no dummy, and the Chinese are not, you know, these people are not stupid. They know what they're doing. This is the ascendant empire on earth right now. And certainly one of the most powerful. I mean, they make Russia look like a piker, and they're gonna flatter him. They're gonna make him think that they're kissing his ass. They're gonna give him something that he's gonna claim victory over, and he's gonna come home, you know, with this. Hey, look at what I got! But in fact, whatever deal he cuts with them is gonna hurt America. That there's just no doubt about it.
2: I'm hoping the opposite. I'm hoping the opposite, that they put him in his place and say, you've been a bad boy, slap his hand and send him off.
1: Yeah.
2: Or, you know, possibly even put him in jail there and say, okay, you guys come and get him.
1: Yeah.
2: You know?
1: I'd be astonished if they do that, but we'll see. We'll see, Larry. It's going to be interesting.
2: I love you guys. I love Mateo. I love everything you do in life, and keep up the good work and keep up the good faith.
1: Thank you kindly, Larry. Good talking to you. Letty in San Antonio. Hey, Letty, what's up?
3: Well, hello. The Virginia court ruling, I read how that the court had contorted the words of their own constitution to throw that out, that voter election map.
1: Yep.
3: Do you know what they did, what that contortion was?
1: It had to do with the way that the thing got on the ballot, that there was supposed to be one or two actions by the legislature within a certain period of time.

0: They were claiming that it didn't happen, and the other side was claiming, yes, it did happen, and it all depended on whether you consider it a recess or recess. I don't recall the details, but it was that kind of technical stuff. And it was a 5-4 or 4-3 decision. And so they're going to, it's being, you know, the state attorney general is appealing it to the Supreme Court. It'll be interesting to see what the Supreme Court does with it.
1: Is it true that the governor wants to throw out those Supreme Court justices, is what I heard?
0: Well, there's talk about that. You know, initially, everybody, all the Democrats in Virginia were like, oh, well, I guess we lost. And now that they're looking at the decision and saying, you know, this decision was not a reasonable decision. By the way, the Calais decision, Alito cited lies. He actually lied about the statistics about black voting to justify the Calais decision. So there's a lot of this going around, Letty. I got to run. Thank you.
2: You're listening to Tom Hartman.
0: Larry in Fresno. Hey, Larry, what's up?
3: Well, I've been trying to figure out, I've been reading Jimmy Carter's book, probably smartest president we've ever had.
0: Oh, yeah.
3: About apartheid in Palestine. And continually he talks about settler colonialism. So I went back and read Indigenous People's History of the United States with Roxanne Dunbar Ortiz. And I do not see how you can possibly have a peace agreement with this Palestinian oil, Iraq, all tied up mess if Israel's going to be able to continue settler colonialism.
0: Yeah.
3: They've done it to every one of their neighbors. You go Lebanon, Syria, Jordan, the whole thing, and take it from Mediterranean to Mediterranean. And they've done that with every country.
0: Yeah. From the river to the sea is not just a phrase that the Palestinians have used, that some Palestinians have used to argue that Israel should be ended. It is also a very popular phrase among the hard right in Israel to suggest that all of the Palestinian states, you know, between the Jordan River and the sea should be wiped out. And in other words, and, you know, push all the Palestinians out of Gaza and push all the Palestinians out of the West Bank. And Netanyahu's doing
3: like,
0: both, by the way.
3: Our corporations like settler colonialism because they never want to pay fair price for anything. And they just put a dictator in there or whatever and steal the resources and the people's labor.
0: Yeah.
3: So I don't see that unless they curtail settler colonialism and address it as an internal issue for us. I mean, that's what we did in the West.
0: And it's not going to happen as long as Netanyahu is president. You know, Netanyahu is the Andrew Jackson of Israel right now. But the times are very different, shall we say. Larry, excellent points all. Thank you for the call. Don in Pittsburgh, Kansas. Hey, Don, what's up?
4: Oh, hi there, Tom. The mifepristone issue from the
0: expires.
4: Fifth Circuit. Yeah, and since they're allowing it to expire, you know, people expect a fast, explanation
0: right.
4: decision.
0: Shadow docket decision. Yeah.
4: Shadow docket, yeah, which is a heck of a way to do things. And, of course, the other big issue with the court was the redistricting. I mean, anywhere from 12 to 20 House districts could easily go to the Republicans, and that'd be pretty hard to overcome.
0: Yeah. Yeah, that's
4: and,
0: true.
4: You know, we don't really have, I mean, you know, for years, we don't really have a democracy. Like I always say, the Senate is has more people representing prairie dogs and coyotes than it does representing people in some cases with all the Western states.
0: Yeah.
4: And, you know, some kind of adjustment is needed. And it won't happen spontaneously. It'll have to be forced. And I'm into doing whatever needs to be done, but just sitting back and hoping ain't going to cut it.
0: Well, there's two ways to do it. One would require amending the Constitution, which would be to make Senate representation proportional rather than just an absolute number of two. The alternative would be for the very large states to break themselves up, for California to become three states, Texas and Florida to become three states, New York to become three states, some of the large-sized states, you know, maybe Michigan, Ohio, to become two states, and then you would have Senate representation that's better. The third option that Democrats could do without these, you know, that second one requires both the cooperation of Congress and the individual states themselves, because when states break up, not only does it have to be approved by the state legislature and all that sort of thing, but it also has to be approved. It has to be rubber stamped by Congress. But the third option would be for Puerto Rico, Washington, D.C., and the islands out there that include Guam and the Solomon Islands and those other U.S. territories to become three new states, because they all vote heavily Democratic right now. And that's something that, you know, I was back when Biden was president, I was saying, you guys need to get on this right now. And they just always thought that they had something more important to do. But that's stuff that I think should be at the top of the list.
4: Well, and I agree. Those would be much easier. I mean, constitutional amendments are slow and cumbersome, and by the time you get it done...
0: Usually. Not always. The 18-year-old vote was fewer than 3 months from the time it was introduced until the time it passed.
4: Yeah, when was that? That was in the...
0: It was 70s. 72, I think.
4: Yeah. The Congress then was highly functional compared to what we have these days.
0: Yeah, it certainly...
4: Well, anyhow, I think it's people need to make sure that... What we really need is to surround the Supreme Court with a million people while they make their deliberations and, you know, maybe have 50,000 or 60,000 waiting at their individual homes for them. Yeah. All peaceful, of course.
0: Or take away their millions of dollars.
4: Well, of course. Well, that's well. Once again, that requires the cooperation of the executive branch and DOJ, and we wouldn't see that.
0: Anyhow,
4: thank you.
0: Okay, good talking to you, Don. Thanks for the call. Appreciate it. How right-wing billionaires created a faux movement, a phony movement, fake movement, and used it to rob America blind. You know, for decades, many of us, Democrats, people on the left, whatever, suspected what's now being confirmed in plain English by a Trump insider. Ashley St. Clair, she's 27 years old. She's the mother of one of Elon Musk's children. And as such, she became a social media star, over a million followers on X, huge platform. She was the Turning Point USA brand ambassador. She became one of MAGA's most visible young women. And she's decided, for whatever reason, I mean, there's speculation and, you know, Elon not treating her right or something. Who knows? But she's decided to blow the lid off this whole thing. In a series of TikTok monologues in a recent feature in the Washington Post, she described in detail how the Republicans' right-wing influencer economy actually works. And the bottom line, she says roughly 99% of the right-wing influencers out there are being subsidized, are being paid. She says some Republican consulting firms run platforms where wealthy donors and Republican political operatives can list influence campaigns. And independent influencers can basically bid on them, say, oh, yeah, I'll pitch that in my podcast if you give me $5,000. And there's no disclosure on any of this because the content is, quote, political. And the Supreme Court keeps saying political speech has protections that commercial speech doesn't. In commercial speech, for example, you know, if I was to try to sell you a widget, hey, I've got a new widget here. If you use this widget, you'll never get cancer, right? That's a lie. And so if I was to do that, you know, I could get fined. I could even go to jail. But if I said, hey, Donald Trump has a brand new program that's going to make sure that you don't get cancer, even if it was a lie, there's nothing that can be done because that's, quote, political speech, according to the Supreme Court. But the problem is that these people are actually being paid to say these things. So this isn't just political speech. This is an economic deal. And as such, it can be regulated. This is a real problem because, you know, you get a couple of dozen major influencers, you know, the big talk shows, the big podcasts out there saying something, and they're all saying it. And then all the thousands of smaller influencers, the ones across social media, the local talk radio hosts on the 1,500 right-wing radio stations all across America, there's hundreds of them. I go to the convention, the Talkers Convention in New York, about every other year. Usually end up debating them on a stage. The small-time guys see the big-time guys all focusing on one particular message each day, or you know, at the most three, and they think that this is an organic process, and they jump on the bandwagon. And then what happens is the mainstream media picks it up, and pretty soon you got, you know, a full-blown, quote, movement. And, you know, I mean, you know, if this sounds familiar, we saw this in 2024 when the Biden Justice Department indicted Tenet Media for funneling $10 million from Putin to right-wing influencers, including Tim Pool, Benny Johnson, and Dave Rubin, who are still, you know, major platform right-wing influencers. One influencer was paid, reportedly paid $400,000 a month plus a $100,000 signing bonus. Again, money coming from the Kremlin. The broader point still stands. This entire system is saturated with covert money. I told the story on the air. I'll repeat it. Back in the early 2000s, I had a friend who was a right-wing, or an acquaintance who was a right-wing talk show host. He was a reasonable guy. He just, you know, he was well paid for what he did, and he'd be the first to tell you. And he told me how he would organize a dozen or so speeches to local high schools, around his state. And every time he did one, he'd get a $20,000 check from one of these right-wing foundations as a speaking fee. And it was really just their way of subsidizing him. And according to Ashley St. Clair, you know, Musk's baby mama, 99% of the right-wing influencers out there are getting this kind of spiffing. We know that, you know, Heritage gave $1 million to Rush Limbaugh, gave $1 million to Sean Hannity. I mean, you know, this stuff is fairly well documented. So, and it was characterized as advertising, right? So, none of this came out of nowhere, right? This all started with the Powell memo back in 1971, and then Nixon put Powell on the Supreme Court, and promptly the Supreme Court ruled that it's okay to bribe politicians. I mean, there was the Buckley and Bilotti decisions, and that corporations could do it too. Joseph Coor took that to heart and seeded the Heritage Foundation. Richard Mellon Scaife, Bradley, Koch, Ulane, the Sade families, all, you know, they're just pouring money into these things. And that same network continues to pour money into this right-wing machine. And then, of course, you got Rupert Murdoch, and then you got Elon Musk with Twitter. And, you know, when you look back and, you know, what is it that they're pitching? I find this particularly fascinating. Here are their pitches. Number one, working-class white people should be afraid of their black and Hispanic neighbors. Number two, women in the workplace are stealing jobs from white men. Number three, gay and trans people are coming for your kids. Number four, low or no taxes on billionaires will trickle down to average working people. Number five, deregulation will lower prices instead of raising them. Six, fossil fuels are essential and climate science is a hoax. And finally, Russia and Israel are our friends while Canada, Germany, and France are our enemies. I mean, this is a deliberately constructed fog of lies and grievances. And it has just one purpose, to keep us at each other's throats so they can continue to rob us blind without our noticing. I mean, the Rand Corporation, I've often cited this figure from about a decade ago where the Rand Corporation found that from the beginning of the Reagan presidency up until about a decade ago, roughly $50 trillion had been transferred from the pockets, homes, paychecks, pensions, you know, everything else of average working people into the money bins of the morbidly rich. Well, they updated that last year by a guy named Carter Price working for Rand. They updated it. Now it's $79 trillion. If I said billion, I meant trillion. $79 trillion that the morbidly rich have taken from you and me, from average working people, and moved into their money bins. In 2023 alone, the last year we have numbers for, it was $3.9 trillion that the morbidly rich got from you and me in this transfer of wealth. That's enough to give every working person in America a $32,000 a year raise. And meanwhile, as we're handing all this money to the Elon Musks and Mark Zuckerbergs of the world and Jeff Bezoses of the world, while we're doing that, we're the only developed country in the world without a national healthcare system. We're the only developed country in the world where you go broke going to college. We're the only developed country in the world who's under assault, whose healthcare system is under assault, whose infrastructure is crumbling. We're falling behind Europe and China in a clean energy transition that's going to be necessary not only to have independence from oil, but also to stop fossil fuel. So these guys, they manufacture rage so that the billionaires can keep robbing us. So, you know, Ashley Sinclair has done us a great favor. She's laid out exactly how it works. Not like it was a surprise or a shock or even a big secret, but at least it's now public. So the next time somebody in your life, you know, puts forward some viral piece of right-wing propaganda, just ask them, do you know who's paying for that? Odds are it's a billionaire or a big corporation.

0: my op-ed today is Trump's gilded ballroom, a middle finger to working Americans. I call it the Epstein Memorial Ballroom or the Epstein Dance Hall or, you know, but whatever. But Bill Maher had John Fetterman on his program the other day and, you know, this last weekend. And they sat around joking about the ballroom, you know, like a couple of wealthy guys at a country club laughing over cocktails while outside the window, the Republic is on fire. Maher said that complaining about the $300 million cost or whatever is couch money. And Fetterman rolls his eyes and said, oh, yeah, these people have Trump derangement syndrome. Essentially what they were saying was, calm down, peasants. It's only a $330 million gilded palace add-on for a man who already treats the presidency like it's his private casino. I mean, he's selling pardons. The grift. His kids are grifting. He's grifting. Their family's made billions. This is what detachment, elite detachment in America looks like. This Bill Maher, John Fetterman thing. Smug, self-satisfied, historically illiterate. No, Bill, people are not angry because Trump likes chandeliers. They're angry because symbols matter in politics. They always have. And Americans are watching a president who's already wrapped himself in gold-plated excess. He's turned the Oval Office into what Jeff Teeter calls the Oval Bordello. Build a massive gilded ballroom, which is going to dwarf the rest of the White House. A monument to himself. While working people can't afford rent, health care, child care, and groceries. And, you know, and we just saw, you know, inflation come in at 3.6%, 3.8%, over 3% now. This is not Trump's derangement syndrome. This is called civic awareness, noticing that that this is going on. You know, the founders of our republic fought a revolution against this kind of aristocracy, against kings, against inherited power. Thomas Jefferson constantly warned in his many private letters to friends about the rise of what he called an artificial aristocracy. This would be an aristocracy not based on lineage, although that's happening. We've got Nepo babies, you know, like the son of the billionaire who just bought CBS and now wants to buy CNN. You know, Elon Musk coming to this country with money from his father's emerald mines in South Africa, stuff like that. But you know, in Jefferson's mind, the aristocracy in America should be based on intellect and hard work, not on who you were born to or, you know, what kind of wealth your family had or whether you were in the lineage of some kingdom or something. And, you know, Teddy Roosevelt spent years warning us about the same thing. The trust buster, right? The guy who brought us the estate tax, which today's Republicans have now crippled. I realize it was Taft who put it into place, but. And now we've got political celebrities, you know, John Fetterman and media entertainers, Bill Maher, sneering at ordinary Americans for recognizing the obvious that a golden ballroom attached to the White House isn't just a ballroom. It's a statement about power. Authoritarians throughout history have done this kind of thing. Palaces. It's all about spectacle, right? Palaces, towers, gold, giant halls, arches, statues of themselves. Have you seen this 20-foot statue Trump's got of himself at one of his golf motels? Grand architecture, not to serve a democracy, but to glorify the guy who built it. And the point is all psychological, to elevate the leader above ordinary citizens. To make power feel untouchable, royal, permanent. Trump has spent his entire lifetime, public life, trying to achieve that aesthetic. So when critics recoil at the idea of a gilded Epstein ballroom attached to the people's house, this humble White House that we've always had, they're not reacting to drapes and drywall. They're reacting to what it represents, the transformation of democratic government into personal branding for a strongman billionaire. I mean, Maher dismissing this $330 million as couch money. I mean, that's easy to say when you can spend more on wine with dinner than most people spend on groceries in a month. But America has veterans sleeping under bridges. We have public schools begging parents to provide them with school supplies. You got seniors who are rationing their insulin and their blood pressure meds. You got young people being crushed by student debt. You got entire towns being poisoned by corporate greed while on the take and in the pocket politicians like Fetterman just shrug. call it Trump derangement syndrome. In the middle of this, the political and media elite want us to admire this gold-plated ballroom because apparently excess itself has become some new indicator of patriotism. I mean, this is what the post-Reagan revolution neoliberal rot has done to our culture, to our society. Morbidly rich people and their lick spittles like Fetterman now tell us that opulence is wisdom, that billionaire aesthetics are inherently admirable. Oh, yes, you know, Mark Zuckerberg should get another 700-foot yacht. Build another giant bunker in Hawaii. And the criticism of these grotesque displays of wealth is envied by the peasants. Instead of a really genuine concern about the survival of our democracy in the face of this inequality. You know, Marr and Fetterman are essentially suggesting that the progressive critique is about, hating success. No. It's always been about opposing concentrated power that masquerades itself as virtue. A teacher contributes more to civilization than a real estate grifter hustling his name like a luxury perfume brand. A nurse contributes more than a billionaire tax cheat hiding profits offshore. A union worker building roads contributes more than another hedge fund parasite gaming the system from his Wall Street, penthouse. And tragically, America's media increasingly treats wealth as proof of greatness. Oh, Trump is a billionaire. He must be, remember, it was one of his campaign things. I'm really rich. No one can buy me. Well, now everyone's buying him. What an insult to history. I mean, was George III derangement syndrome the reason we fought the Revolutionary War? I mean, was it irrational to notice that extreme concentrations of wealth led to the Republican Great Depression? Trump's Epstein Golden Ballroom is a symptom of a much deeper crisis in America. Politics has become theater. Governing has become branding. And citizens are being trained by billionaires to think of leaders not as public servants, but as celebrity rulers whose success we should celebrate. That's poison to a republic. Mike in Fairfax, Virginia. Hey, Mike, what's up?
1: Yeah, Tom. I'm a retired analyst, Mike, on Substack. Retired Pentagon Iranian analyst. And basically, yeah, Trump has turned down the offer made by Iran because it was totally unacceptable. But I would give him the advice, do what JFK did during the Cuban Missile Crisis. Ignore their offer. Send them a different offer. We have now leverage to keep the enriched uranium buried. We have to reopen the straits for the 30 days. We can pull back the naval blockade, and we can begin real negotiations. And the main objective has got to be either we get access to the enriched uranium or we keep it buried. It's up to them.
0: Did you see the piece in the Atlantic suggesting that this is checkmate, that the Iranians have Trump, exactly where they want him, and there's really nothing he can do other than declare victory and go home? And apparently that's what he's trying to do. He reached out to the Pentagon apparently a week or so ago and said, if I declare victory and go home, what will be the consequence? And the Pentagon apparently replied to him saying, they'll challenge your victory claim, but, quack, quack, quack.
1: Absolutely, yeah, absolutely. They will, because they fought Iraq for 8 years. They never gave up.
0: Oh, they lost a million people.
1: Yeah, they did. They lost a million people. So to think that the decapitation strike was basically going to work, that's the same strategy that Putin tried with Ukraine. Of course, all they had to do is basically delay. Now, one of your callers talked about Mexico. Well, in U.S. history, in World War I, Pancho Villa attacked U.S. towns across the border. U.S. sent Blackjack Pershing to Mexico. The U.S. got into World War I, not just unrestricted submarine warfare, but because Germany was trying to get Mexico to join them in the war against the United States so they could recover their territories that we stole from them during the Mexican War. Mm-hmm. So we've had this precedent before.
0: Yeah.
1: Now, and on my Substack, I do all this analysis. You know, I basically analyze Netanyahu's response to October 7th.
0: Yeah, no, I'm familiar with it. I subscribe to your Substack, Mike. Yeah, I got it. Mike, thanks. Thanks for the perspective. Jerry in Venice, California. Hey, Jerry, what's on your mind today?
2: Last week when we spoke on May Day, you asked me the question about, were they speaking about labor in the crowd? Well, there's a book, 5171. It was on Book TV with Ladd, or is his name, on 5/2/2021. So that book and that interview would probably give you the information what was happening 300,000 people away from where I was at the Lincoln Monument.
0: Right. That was the May Day celebration
2: I'm sure they
0: in 71.
2: Country Joe and the Fish were there, and I didn't know that until 33 years later because
0: I
2: was
0: recall
2: in
0: the conversation.
2: Okay. I just wanted to let you know that.
0: Okay. Well, thank you, Jerry. I appreciate that.
2: Good to hear
0: from you. Thank you. Richard in Houston, listening on KPFT. Hey, Richard, what's on your mind today?
3: You asked me to call you back with an update on the Minn Fish Endowment, the scholarship.
0: Oh, yeah.
3: And I'm glad. I'm happy to say I was wrong. And I don't even mind admitting I'm wrong. Like my wife says, hell, you had a lot of practice. You ought to be good at it by now.
0: It's true of all of us, you know, Richard.
3: Well, you know, the timing of it was just a coincidence. And, you know, I don't really believe in a lot of coincidences, but in this case, it really was that they're doing carte blanche, taking away these essays from these endowments because they're not being used. They're staying on the shelf. This is today's world of students. They explained it to me from A to Z, so finally the logic kicked in, and I let go of my conspiracy. You know, I was thinking, this is Project 2025, this is Greg Abbott, and that's what I was airing.
0: Well, was it just too much trouble to spend the time reading and grading them?
3: That's the students that are here, that are in colleges nowadays. It's not so much the professors taking time to grade them. That's their job, as they say.
0: Right.
3: It's the students. I mean, this is for grad students, and so they're already maxed out. They got teaching jobs, they got starting a family, and they're just not going to spend a lot of time on a maybe. Maybe this professor will judge this and give me the scholarship. So it's not what I suspected, thank goodness. I mean, but the bad news is the students of nowadays, they're not going to take a chance on spending time and research on a maybe.
0: Yeah.
3: And, you know, that's just the way it is. And it's across the board at this university. And so it's not just picking on me, you know. And that's the good news. But I just thought I'd give you an update on it and appreciate all you do, man.
0: Yeah. Well, thank you. Thank you. Good to hear from you, Richard. Mark Taylor Canfield in Seattle. Hey, Mark, what's going on?
4: Hey, Tom. May 3rd was World Press Freedom Day, and Reporters Without Borders released their new rankings on the World Press Freedom Index. The United States is now ranked 64th in the world in terms of press freedom among all the nations of the world, and our ranking has been declining steadily since 2002. Unfortunately, U.S. media, including most public and independent media, declined to report on this fact, so the American public has no idea that this information exists.
0: Well, good on you for doing that,
4: Mark. Well, and you for allowing me to report this. As we know, the Trump regime has declared the press the enemy of the people. And also, May 3rd was World Press Freedom Day, as designated by the United Nations, which is a major focus for our nonprofit, Democracy Watch News. But unfortunately, all we got were we did get some senators, actually. We made some progress this year. We have some senators who sponsored a resolution commemorating World Press Freedom Day. That was Senator Schatz from Hawaii. And Merkley and Wyden actually co-sponsored that.
0: That's
4: so we
0: great.
4: Did make some progress this year, but we have a long way to go.
0: Amen. Mark, thanks a lot for the report. John in L.A. Hey, John, what's up?
5: Yeah, the difference between the two parties is that the one party is what I call ultra-capitalist. Okay, the mendacity of them is just tremendous. Everything for money. Okay, one reason why they think and it seems that a lot of us on the left are paid protesters is because they're all paid. They're paid off either directly or indirectly by, you know, not losing money. Okay.
0: Mm-hmm.
5: So it's all about money. These Supreme Court justices are paid off, bought off with family contracts.
0: Mm-hmm.
5: So that's what we're up against. I mean, I'm doing it for patriotism. I'm not being paid on this phone call. No. They're just doing it for money like prostitutes. It's political prostitution, I say.
0: I get it. You know, Roger Marshall is currently the Republican senator who represents the Kansas City area. Well, who represents Kansas, basically. And Adam Hamilton is his name. I heard him this morning on TV announce that he's the pastor of the largest Methodist congregation in America. He's got 24,000 people in his congregation, you know, a mega church pastor. And he just announced he's running as a Democrat. And when he was asked, why are you running as a Democrat? He cited Matthew 25, and he said, I want to help people. I don't want to just help the rich. And, you know, that's the clear definition between the delineation between Democrats and Republicans, as you just pointed out, John.
5: No, there's a lot of gray fuzzies ever since the Democrats take all this rich people's money.
0: I'm not disputing that there are corporate Democrats and there are turncoat Democrats, you know, like John Fetterman.
5: But by and large, if you want a party that's concerned with the average person,
0: it's going to be the Democratic Party. John, thanks for the call. Thanks so much for being with us today. We'll be back same time, same place. In the meantime, don't forget, democracy is not a spectator sport. It requires all of us. That includes you. So get out there, get active, tag, you're it. And special thanks to Louise Hartman, Sean Taylor, Jamie Holly, Nigel Peacock, Sue Nethercutt, Patrick Coyd, Geraldine Halbert, Ron Hartenbaum, Chase Spross, Nicholas Miller, Pat Sweeney, Jeremy Peterson, Connor Arroyo, Karin Averity, Josiah Wester, Martha Salinas, Mateo Robertson, Diane Russell, Michael Rubens, and thank you so much.
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0: Hi, this is Arnie Arneson, and this is the Wednesday edition of The Attitude with Arnie Arneson and producers Dave Scott and Stephanie Collins. You know the drill. We're recording on a lovely Tuesday morning. So I'm half Scandinavian. I'm half Norwegian. And I'm always sort of talking about Norway and the Scandinavians and their sort of interesting form of capitalism, which is sort of a much more managed capitalism than our capitalism, although they're called socialists, but they're not. And then I saw something that just hit me. And I wrote, do the math, folks. We have been trained to look down, blame the immigrant, blame the folks on welfare, blame people of color. Not only are we trained to never look up at the boss, at the millionaires and the billionaires, but we've never been trained to do the math. If we did simple addition, policy and politics would change. Okay? So listen to this. It's a conversation from Alex. So why does Denmark consistently rank among the happiest countries despite having some of the highest taxes in the world? And then listen to what Chris just says. Oh, you guys are so obsessed with the tax rate, but you ignore the life rate. If you add up your taxes, your health insurance, your co-pays, your tuition, your daycare, your retirement savings, you are paying way more than we are. We just pay one bill and get everything included. You are paying five different bills and frankly getting nothing. This is the best line. We aren't socialists. We're just better at accounting. I love it. I love it. And let me just tell you who my first guest is. My first guest is John Nichols, who I totally adore. He's now the executive editor of The Nation magazine. He previously served as the magazine's national affairs correspondent and their Washington correspondent. He's written, co-written, or edited over a dozen books on a whole range of topics. His latest book was co-written with Senator Bernie Sanders and is the New York Times bestseller, It's Okay to Be Angry About Capitalism. So I read this morning, right? You know, the accounting, all right? Like, you know, do the math. And not, I mean, think about all the people that now, because they've lost their subsidies, have dropped off of healthcare because they had to make a decision. Do I run the risk of like getting sick, or do I not put food on the table? Do I run the risk of getting sick, or do I put gas in my car so I can get to work so I can put food on my table? I'm like, I'm out of my mind, as if healthcare is something that should be Russian roulette. It's crazy, John. And I saw this, and you know what I did this morning? I called three different people. I called a guy in Texas. I called someone in New Hampshire who's talking about changing the tax structure. And then I called a friend in Iowa. And I read it to them. And I said, you know, you don't have to do the life rate. Do the Iowa rate. Do the New Hampshire rate. Do the Texas rate. Add up all those things and say, what are we getting for them? And yet they've trained us to never do the math and think that somehow we're overtaxed. Well, we are for what we get, but we never actually add up all those numbers. So let me welcome you to the program, John. But I had to share that with you because I was thrilled, to be honest with you. I was thrilled by that idea.
1: Well, you know, first off, I'll tell you that the only weird thing about it was the person saying, we're not socialists. We just know how to do the math. Yeah. Because, in fact, the governments of Finland, Sweden, Norway, Iceland, Faroe Islands, other places, these Scandinavian countries have often been socialist.
0: Democratic socialist, but you're right.
1: And proudly socialist. And the mayors of, Milwaukee, Wisconsin throughout much of the 20th century were proudly socialist and were always honored for having the best accounting in the country. Literally, you know, and I think this is one of the things to understand. I've spent a long time trying to, to suggest to folks that instead of being afraid of the term socialist, they ought to recognize it as, you know, one of these words that describes, a way of approaching governance, just as libertarian does.
0: Yeah.
1: Right.
0: Yeah.
1: And of course, just as you can get, you know, abuses of libertarianism, you can also have abuses of socialism. But at this core,
0: as abuses of capitalism, as we know,
1: capitalism is always abused.
0: Yeah.
1: But the bottom line is that if we get you're talking about getting the accounting right, you also get the language right, right? Mm-hmm. And if we do, what we understand is that many people who identify as socialists, including Zora Mamdani, the mayor of New York City currently, Bernie Sanders, senator from Vermont, AOC, who is now leading in a number of polls for president, the Democratic presidential nomination in 2028. These are people who identify as socialists, democratic socialists in the American context. And they're not fiscally irresponsible.
0: No,
1: in fact,
0: no.
1: They tend to budget things out and they'll say, look, there isn't enough money to do $1.5 trillion Pentagon budget with, you know, substantial portions of which are going to the military industrial complex, which is effectively going to profit for someone, and to feed hungry kids. So I think that what a lot of democratic socialists say in this time is, let's talk about priorities. Let's talk about what we want to accomplish. And
0: we would demand, that the Pentagon budget, that there not only be, there be an accounting and there be an audit. Think about this. We are spending all this money, but there has really never been a real audit, number one. And number two, someone was saying this the other day, that a lot of the bells and whistles in the Pentagon budget is building old technology. It's building things that have absolutely no relevance in today's sort of, you know, war theater. I mean, I'm looking at what they're doing in Ukraine. And what are they doing in Ukraine? They're building these drones for like $20,000 that are more effective than, you know, these million-dollar planes. So not only are we feeding the military-industrial complex, we're spending money on useless items when people are hungry, when people can't find housing. And I'm thinking, when you talk about security, do you want a useless military, you know, drone or whatever it is, you know, tank, or do you want to make sure that people know that they can go to a doctor when they're sick and they can feed their kids? What is real security to you?
1: And also the bottom line is you don't have to choose. You don't have to choose between being secure and being fed. This is what, again, you began with Norway. This is what Scandinavian countries, which, by the way, often provide a lot of peacekeeping units for the UN and stuff. It's not that they don't have militaries.
0: Yeah, exactly.
1: And it's not that they don't have troubling neighbors, by the way, if you're in Finland or someplace like that. So they got plenty of reasons to worry about being secure. They pull that off and feed, educate, employ, you know, create a very civil, very functional society. And so again, whether one calls himself a socialist, whether one calls themselves a Democrat, Republican, conservative, liberal, you know, whatever term you use, it is a question of whether you go the next step and actually apply ideas, right? And notions, think about how to do this. And I'll give you a good example. A friend of mine, a good friend, ran for governor of Wisconsin, better part of 20 years ago, as a libertarian. He had the libertarian line for governor of Wisconsin. Really sweet guy. He was bar owner up from north central Wisconsin, had a prominent name, and was a somewhat viable candidate. And I said to him, you know, look, what's your, you know, what do you think about, you know, these different things? He said, I really want to legalize marijuana. I really want to, you know, get the government out of our bedrooms, stuff like this. And I said, well, what about, you know, education? And he said, well, you know, we got to educate kids, right? We got to do that. And he said, so I'm for, you know, I'm for public education. I said, what do you think about these voucher schools? He said, I don't know about that because, you know, it sort of dilutes the focus and stuff. I said, well, what about healthcare? He said, you can't let people die. You know, and bottom line was he identified as a libertarian, but in fact supported many big government programs because he was a decent person. He was concerned about humanity. And so what I'm trying to get at here is that, once we dig deeper beyond the words, right?
0: Yeah.
1: Kind of get to where people are at, you know, what they actually value. Most people want a civil society that makes sure that we educate our kids, that we are healthy, and have the healthcare we need, that we have the housing we need, that we have, you know, the structures in place. And they also want to be secure. They don't want to be endangered by, you know, the big world out there. And so this is a set of balances that can be struck. Unfortunately, we don't talk about it in that way.
0: We never. So you were talking about this friend that was a libertarian that ran for governor, and you've heard me tell this story before. So when I ran for governor, there was a libertarian named Miriam Luce. There was Steve Merrill, the attorney general under John Sununu, and me. Okay. And at one point, it was like literally for maybe a week and a half, John, I was actually winning in the polls. Okay.
1: So I think I remember.
0: But at the end of one of our last debates, I turned to Miriam Luce, the libertarian, and I said, Miriam, if for any chance I should win, would you consider being my chief of staff? And Miriam Luce looked at me and went, what the hell? And I said, you don't understand, Miriam. I don't want to be surrounded by sycophants. And I also want someone always challenging me, asking me, are you sure you need that program? And the reason there's such value to that is that I am a fiscal, I'm an accountant. Okay.
1: You're fiscally responsible. That's the word.
0: And I'm going to take us back. You mentioned Bernie, the Democratic Socialist. Let's remember when he became mayor of Burlington. He won the first time with a handful of votes. And by the time he left the mayorship of Burlington, he was recognized as one of the top mayors in America. Yep. In America, everyone, because he was fiscally responsible, because he understood the needs of business and he understood the needs of the community. And everybody was terrified at the beginning, but instead it was that social aspect of his socialism where he understood what management meant and what would be good for his community. So that, you know, piece from Denmark is just, I love it. Do the math, everyone.
1: Well, let's keep on this for one more second. Yeah, I've got a friend. I've got a friend named Charlie Uphoff who's older now, but it's very interesting. He always identified as a socialist in a rural Wisconsin community. And rural Wisconsin has a long history as a progressive state, but not every rural community or county is left wing. As you know, we're pretty evenly divided. And the town, the village that he lived in was, I think even in his day, even a little more Republican leaning. And yet Charlie was elected to the village board, to the school board, to, I think he was village president for a while. And he always identified very publicly as a socialist. Like actively wrote letters to the editor of the newspaper, things like that. And he said, that somebody once said to him, an interesting thing, a very conservative person said to him, I vote for you because I figure if we're going to put somebody in charge of government, right, they ought to be interested in government, right? And what government can do.
0: That's true.
1: And that they want to make it work. And I figure a socialist would actually want to make it work. And we'll vote you out if we don't like what you do. Well, the thing is that he was actually very effective local government official, never had a problem. Mm-hmm. And again, I go back to this. I know libertarians who've been elected to things who, once they get in there, actually, you know, they, like you said, with your rival
0: Open,
1: there,
0: right.
1: they want to question, they want to, you know,
0: which they should.
1: I welcome it. Yeah.
0: Me too.
1: And you know, one of the things I'll say for my libertarian friends is, they are invariably better analysis of the Pentagon budget than most.
0: Oh, God, they are incredible. I go to Cato all the time. I go to Cato on immigration, and I go to Cato on the military budget, everyone. I'm telling you, go to the Cato Institute, because what claims to be a libertarian today is actually MAGA, okay? That's the real problem, is that they've really sort of, they've lost their ethic. They've lost their libertarian streak. And just one more story, and then I'll shut up. I'm running for Congress. And I've been invited by a group called the Good Old Boys at the Barge Inn in Woodsville. Okay. And my staff is like, you can't go. I'm going, what the hell? Of course I'm going. There's no group I won't talk to. So after I sort of give my talk, and it's typical Arnie, you know, tell us what you really think. The first guy to ask a question, remember, this is the Good Old Boys, John. Okay. He raises his hand. He goes, I just got one question for you, Arneson. I said, yes, sir. He said, you sure you ain't a Republican?
1: There you go.
0: All right. Yeah. So what he heard was the values he respected. What he heard were the solutions he understood. What he saw were policies that made sense for his family, his life, and his community. And the reason I want to say this is a segue to something important. We know now that we're on this gerrymandering spree, okay? Everyone is reconstructing their districts. Virginia was told they can't. They're going crazy in Louisiana. What are they doing in Florida? So in a way, I'm going to suggest to you, John Nichols, that there may be more benefit to this than you think. Mm-hmm. And what is the benefit? More often than not, because of gerrymandering, Democrats basically don't show up in what looks like a Republican district.
1: Right.
0: They either run unopposed, or they just toss anyone up there just to fill the slot. Okay. So if the person has a pulse and says they're willing to be a Democrat, that's fine, but they don't campaign and they don't articulate the issues. Well, right now, by cracking up all these districts, Nobody knows what a district really means. Nobody knows who's really in the district. And no name is necessarily going to resonate because all the districts are changing. This is a moment when the strongest Democrats need to run in every frickin' district. Yeah. And the reason is they need to do exactly what you just said, John. They need to talk. They need to talk the talk, because when they talk, just like that guy at the barge inn, all of a sudden someone's going to raise their hand and say, you sure you ain't a Republican? And the reason is that they've never heard those positions. They've never been explained to. They've never done the math for their lives. And suddenly, given what's happening with affordability, what's happening with gas, what's happening with the war, what's happening with the climate crisis, what's happening with the cost of insurance, people are suddenly more attuned to what could fix it for them. And they don't really care whether it's an R or D. They just want it fixed.
1: Yeah, I don't think they've ever necessarily, cared.
0: Yeah.
1: Just by the way, whether you're R or D.
0: I agree with you.
1: But I think that you fall into patterns. One of the things that unfortunately, as regards the South, is something I've written about a lot over the years. You had segregationist Democrats there who were horrible.
0: Yeah.
1: On not just race, but on unions, on all sorts of other fundamental issues. Yep. And they were also hugely fiscally irresponsible. Mm-hmm. They were always building military bases in their districts and stuff like this. And so that was the history of them. And then you got the Civil Rights Act, Voting Rights Act, and a huge portion of these folks moved over and became Republicans, mm-hmm. right? Mm-hmm. For them, it wasn't a blink of the eye. It was like, Wants us to be Republicans.
0: Right. We'll be the racist party.
1: They didn't care about the label. You know, they wanted the power, right?
0: Yeah, exactly.
1: And that is a part of history and something that we wrestle with, in fact, wrestling with right up to this day in some ways. But one of the things that really strikes me is that the labels have become become toxic, right? They've been, you know, there are conservatives who just despise Democrats. There are liberals who despise Republicans, et cetera, et cetera. I'm very intrigued, in fact, I'm going to be writing about this later in the year, by what's happening in Nebraska.
0: Oh, yeah.
1: And Osborne, what's happening in Montana, where you have an independent running for the Senate seat. You also have a handful of other congressional districts around the country where independents are running.
0: Mm-hmm.
1: And, in some cases, as is the case with Osborne, very populist campaign, right? Mm-hmm. Actually a campaign with a message that's actually, you know, like, it's not the Democratic message, because the Democrats don't understand populism very well. Certainly not the Republican message, but it is one of, you know, yeah, we got to feed people, house them, you know, mm-hmm. take care of them. We also got to be fiscally responsible. We also have to, you know, have a certain set of values, priorities, blah, blah, blah. Mm-hmm. Bottom line is there's a poll today that has Osborne up, I think, 4 points,
0: This is a jump ball year. This is really a jump ball year. And I'm going to go to something that just dropped at The Nation. Okay, John?
1: Yeah.
0: Because it rung a bell. And it was a story about Graham Plattner. Okay? Yep. And it turns out, who's funding the super PAC attacking Graham Plattner? Now, the reason I like this story is two things. I don't know if I trust Graham. But you know what? If that super PAC is afraid of him, they trust him. And they trust him to do things. They trust him to do things they don't want. And if they don't want it, I probably want it. Okay. Yeah. But what is so fascinating, everyone, is listen to what I did, because I read through the story and it says, who's funding the super PAC? A flood of billionaire money is pouring into Maine's Senate race to stop the populist challenger. And look what I did. So I read that Steve Schwartzman, the co-founder and CEO of private equity giant Blackstone, is Pine Tree Results' largest donor, yada, yada. So we look at Blackstone, okay? So Blackstone is a key player here. Why did I jump up and down about Blackstone? Guess what? Governor Kelly Ayotte served on the board and has extensive stock in Blackstone, a private equity firm that critics say has a history of buying distressed properties, raising rents, evicting tenants, and managing apartment complexes with deplorable condition.

0: the Republican Party. But if he's afraid of Plattner, maybe that's a reason I need to really defend Plattner.
1: Well, I think, you know, look, the enemy of my enemy is my friend.
0: Yes.
1: Long-time term, not always one that we should really embrace.
0: I know.
1: Still puts us in the camp of people that aren't very good. But bottom line is this. I've covered Graham Plattner quite a bit. And,
0: yeah,
1: and I think he's genuine.
0: I hope so.
1: I think so. And again, that's not, who knows, right? Who judges these things at the end of the day? Every election is a sort of a bet, if you will. And you place your, you take your chance. It's just who's betting. And in this case, Blackstone is betting.
0: Yep,
1: right?
0: Exactly.
1: And,
0: to the tune of millions.
1: And I do think that that is a very good way to analyze politics, right?
0: Thank you very much,
1: sir. To say, well, you always have good ways, but this notion of look at who's funding a candidate who is saying, I would be really comfortable with this person in power,
0: mm-hmm.
1: right?
0: Mm-hmm.
1: And in this case, what's fascinating is that, Susan Collins, at this point, is so desperate to get reelected.
0: Desperate.
1: Really desperate. That you're starting to see, you know, this sort of assemblage of out front supporters and then obviously independent expenditures, all these other things coming together because it's pretty clear like the bat signal went up, right? You know, it flashed on the,
0: right.
1: on the Capitol and Collins said, I'm in real trouble here. Everybody ought to start pouring the money in. And they will. There is no mm-hmm. question of that. But I think that at this point, what Plattner has done in Maine, clearly at this point, is having faced the full, you know, kind of op research dump initially, mm-hmm. then faced a very, you know, carefully constructed campaign to try and take him down, mm-hmm. By Schumer, right? And
0: by Schumer.
1: Democratic establishment. He beat the Democratic establishment. Mm-hmm. Now, and that's a skill, right? That shows some ability. Now,
0: and that's what the base wants. The base has no respect for the Democratic establishment. The
1: right.
0: Democratic establishment has always been about moderating a position and never getting there. And they're tired of never getting there. And I think that's really what Plattner is saying is we don't have time to like not get there. We have to actually make change and make change now. And that's actually the opposite of Schumer for sure.
1: Yeah, I think so. And I think so. What we end up with is, we're in a moment of, as this whole conversation that we've had here, which is actually pretty coherent, despite the fact that we went 100 different places.
0: Mm-hmm. It is.
1: That the basic concept of the discussion that we're having here is that we're in an incredibly chaotic moment.
0: Yes.
1: And in the United States, we are literally having elections canceled, restructured, and then re-upped mm-hmm. in states like, you know, Tennessee, Louisiana, you know, just messing with the ballot all over the place. And even where they're not messing with the ballot, just a lot of big primaries, crowded competition. And that is a dynamic time in our moment. It's not a good dynamic time necessarily because there's a lot of concern about the inflation, which shot through the roof today,
0: about
1: a war that seems to be endless and without clarity, but all these other things, it's all happening. And so, what becomes really vital now is a conversation like this.
0: Exactly.
1: Well, the good Lord is around.
0: Yeah,
1: and,
0: yeah.
1: And, but it tries to sort through these things and say to people, instead of saying you're wrong to someone, right?
0: No.
1: Effectively say, you know, the big difference between saying you're wrong and I don't know that I agree with you. Right? Because that subtlety of distinction where you say, here's what I believe rather than I know you're a bad person or I know you're wrong.
0: I don't think it's about a wrong or right anymore.
1: Yeah.
0: I think what's now collectively holding us together, the kind of Velcro, is the hurt. The hurt is the same. When I can't pay my car loan, I'm a delinquent. When I can't pay my credit card, I am delinquent. The delinquency is a pain. It's painful. And it doesn't matter what your party affiliation is, whether you're MAGA, whether you're, you know, a socialist, that pain is what actually is now an opportunity for a conversation. And then you can start talking about, well, what do you think is the answer? And then I can start talking about what I think is the answer. But what holds you together is you're experiencing the pain at the same time, and you know that you have to figure out a way to get out of it. And I think that's, and sadly, the sad part about Joe Biden is that he had the pandemic.
1: Yep.
0: What has Donald Trump had? Donald Trump. Every single thing that's painful is because of him. He is our pandemic.

0: That's what he is. At least Joe Biden could point to a pandemic. The only thing we can point to here is Donald Trump.
1: If I can just, and I know we're down to about our last seconds here. What I would, if I just add one notion there, is be careful on one thing about blaming Trump. I'm as big a critic as you can find, and I think he has made a lot of things much more complicated, much more challenging, et cetera.
0: Right.
1: But I think you have to recognize that in these United States, where we have this kind of rigid two-party system, despite an interest in independence trying to break it, Trump's power extends from the fact that he controls the Republican Party. What you
0: I
1: just
0: know,
1: saw
0: I
1: in
0: know.
1: Indiana with those primaries. And so we have a party that is unwilling to even speak a word out of turn to its leader. And so at the end of the day, I think where our challenge lies is with a lack of independence within a party. Right.
0: Mm-hmm.
1: And that's
0: mm-hmm.
1: true. And where Platner, you give Platner his due, he is showing that within the base of the Democratic Party, there is a desire for something really
0: trust
1: different.
0: Me, John, you know me forever. I mean, I've always been walking the edge with my party.
1: I know.
0: And I remember when I asked Bernie Sanders which party he was going to run on, because he started his campaign for president in my house, everyone.
1: And
0: everybody got quiet. And when I said to Bernie, which party, he didn't answer. And then finally he answered, and he said, I think I'm going to run as a Democrat. And I want to remind everyone what I did to Bernie. I put my arm around him and I said, it's hard for me to say it too sometimes. Okay. I love you, John Nichols. All right. We will talk soon. John Nichols
1: Take
0: is
1: care.
0: Now the executive editor of The Nation magazine. Thank you so much for joining me.
1: Bye-bye.
0: Bye-bye. This, everyone, is the Wednesday edition of The Attitude. Stick around, folks. We will be right back.

0: Hi, this is Arnie Arneson, and this is part two of the Wednesday edition of The Attitude with Arnie Arneson and producers Dave Scott and Stephanie Collins, and you know the drill. We continue to record on Tuesday morning. So I'm going to start with the story I saw just this morning at The Guardian, which is actually the opposite of the story we're about to discuss. But you will understand why as soon as I begin. This is the headline from The Guardian. Arts and cultural engagement linked to slower pace of biological aging. Research from UCLA suggests visiting art galleries, museums, singing, painting can help improve health outcomes. You live longer, you live healthier. Why? Because you engage in these, what we would call extracurricular activities, all right? And as someone who's 72 years old, I'm like, hey, I like this story. It's a really good story. But yet, in a lot of ways, it goes directly to the story we're about to discuss. So I go to MedPage today, and at MedPage today, they discussed a study that just came out. Pediatric group issues new guidance on research, on recess, sorry. They issue new guidance on recess for the first time in 13 years. The guidelines come after years of shrinking recesses and worsening children's health. And I read this, and I have been singing this song forever. My daughter has been doing everything to make sure her kids, her students are always experiencing nature, are always experiencing a bit of wild play, okay? And she wants to make sure as often as possible, not only are they doing well in the classroom, but they're learning to do well outside. So first, let me introduce my guest. Dr. Kathy Ramstetter is the author of Why Recess Matters, The Importance of Unstructured Play and How to Fight for It, a one-stop shop for parents with cutting-edge knowledge and concrete advice from dozens of researchers and advocates to inform, inspire, and empower them to make a difference in the way recess is designed, delivered, and experienced to do recess better. So, Kathy, you are singing my song. You proved what I have always known. But before you talk about the study, I know I have the empirical data. I met a father who is from Norway, from Oslo, and he was in the oil business. And he was assigned to the company in Texas. So he brought his family to Texas, and he had young children. And the contract was supposed to be for a couple of years. He only lasted a year. Do you know why? Because of his children. Mm-hmm. And he said to me, I don't know how you raise children in America. You clearly don't love them, is what he said.
1: Oh, wow.
0: He said, first of all, you feed them crap. Second of all, you expect these young children to sit dutifully in class, and you rarely let them out to play. And if they don't sit dutifully in class, they're then brought to the school nurse, and it's not unusual for some sort of drug like Ritalin to be administered in order to keep them calm. He said, so let me tell you why we are no longer ever going to go back to America. He said, because in Norway, you know how cold it is in Norway? You know how snowy it is in Norway? For every hour you spend in the classroom, you spend 15 minutes outside, no matter what the weather. All right. Our children live as much in an outdoor classroom as they do in the indoor classroom. And our children are happier, and our children are healthier, and our children are able to absorb as much knowledge as possible, because we recognize that, yes, a classroom is important. Yes, a teacher is important. But what you put in their mouths and the way you feed them and what you do with their experiences outside the classroom are also important. And as I'm reading this, it also has an expression in Norway. I think it's called Uterban, which means an outdoor child. And so, Kathy, thank you for doing this study. And I want to scream at every public school in America and say, take this to heart. This is the best thing you can do for the kids you want to train and the kids you want to educate. They will do better at everything, and it doesn't cost you that much. It means opening the school door. So welcome to the program, Kathy. Thank you so much for doing this.
1: Thank you for having me. I was curious, your friend from Norway, when did he come to Texas for that his gig? Do you remember?
0: Probably. My daughter was working as in Oslo, probably about maybe about 15 years ago, maybe about, yeah, I think so, that's about, I think that's approximately correct. Yeah.
1: So I didn't do this research by myself.
0: And, of course you didn't.
1: You know, the book that is forthcoming in August, I interviewed several of the members of the Global Recess Alliance, which was founded during the pandemic in response to what was happening. We need to come back with more play for kids. And the first policy statement from the American Academy of Pediatrics that was in 2013, was largely, we really focused on what was happening in the United States. We didn't pull in quite such a global perspective, and we didn't have the robust body of literature on the importance for breaks for learning, mm-hmm. memory and metacognition and neurocognition. And we also didn't have we still have a very small body of literature on the middle school, high school experience, but the United States is the only country in the world that does not have break time in middle and high school on a regular.
0: Wow. I did not know that.
1: Yes.
0: Wow. Okay.
1: So, but when I was writing the book, one of the chapters, I think you'll appreciate this given the Norway story and what you've mm-hmm. just shared about the Nordic approach, is that in chapter 4 of the book, I interviewed Pasi Sahlberg. And for the audience who's not familiar with Pasi, it's Sahlberg, and Pasi is Finnish. He's from Finland.
0: Okay.
1: And he's written quite a number of books about the Finnish education system. He mm-hmm. served in the equivalent of like the director of education in Finland.
0: Right, right.
1: But during his studies he was born in northern Finland. His parents were both teachers, and then he became a teacher. And in Finland, like you explained, in Norway, every hour in the Scandinavian countries, doesn't matter the weather. And mm-hmm. the Scandinavian saying is, we don't have bad weather, we just have bad clothing. You know, we
0: yes, exactly,
1: outside, right?
0: Exactly.
1: So they go outside every hour for 15 minutes. The day is shorter for younger children. It gets mm-hmm. a little longer for high schoolers, but mm-hmm. they have some of the best scores in terms of thriving, happiness, and academic performance in the world, in the Scandinavian countries. Fast forward several years, Pasi is doing his training in his doctoral studies, and maybe he came here before then. I forget all the dates exactly, but he came to Boston mm-hmm. as a Finnish educator, and he was studying and training the teachers in Boston. I forget what university, but he was looking at the schools similar to your friend from Norway mm-hmm. and thinking, where are the children? He's walking by a school day every day, and where are the kids? Why aren't the kids outside? You know, he sees this outside play space. It's not quite lush and green, but it is outdoors and has things that kids are obviously supposed to play on, and there's no kids. And the people, he's asking his U.S. educators, his peers, like, what's going on? Where are the kids? And they're like, oh, they have recess once a day. And they're excited. They have recess once a day. And he said, what's recess? He didn't know the term.
0: Yes, yes, I understand that. Yep.
1: In Finland and in other Nordic countries, the assumption is that play is essential to being a child and to growth. And they don't have to have a policy statement about it. That's just what you do as a child.
0: Yeah.
1: And as an adolescent, and that's how you grow and thrive as a human. So, I loved that story that he didn't even know the term. And Pasi is now in Australia. He's an education, professor there. He's at Melbourne right now, I believe. And when he brought his family to Australia, he was interviewing the school with his 9 and 6 year old, I believe was their ages at the time. And he's interviewing the teacher, the head teacher, the head mistress of the school says, and there's our schedule for the day. And this is when we have tea time. And Pasi says, my kids don't drink tea.
0: Yes, exactly.
1: And she's like, well, it's when the kids go to play. The tea time is the break for the teachers, but that's when the kids get to go play. And he's like, so the kids get to play, but it's for the teachers to have tea time. So we call it tea time. So, you know, he says, well, why don't we just call it playtime for the kids? And that's what his kids' school started calling it.
0: Yes. Oh, I can't, at one point, I don't think it's true today, but maybe about a decade ago, New Hampshire was one of the richest states where we're very white, we're very middle class, we're actually very affluent, very libertarian. But at one point, we had the highest rate of Ritalin use among our young people in the country. Now, it's not true today, but it was then. And I'm like flipping out, okay? I am flipping out. And not only does your study talk about why this opportunity for this sort of unstructured play, let's be honest, it's unstructured, is that you show the impact on children. You show their academic impact. You show their social impact. You show their health impact. I mean, and it's cheap, everyone. Think about all the things that we wax poetic about. Oh, we can't afford this. We can't afford that. And I will tell you something, Kathy. I think the school, I live across the street from an elementary school in Concord, New Hampshire. I think they have bought into what you were writing about because I hate kids screaming all the time. I love it. No. I love it. And I can't even tell you that as I was reading your story, I kept thinking about Texas and I kept thinking about, but what happens in an inner city? How do you give, where is the space to give them the time? And then I was recalling a story from China because of the pollution, all right? The air pollution is horrific, especially in Beijing. But the Chinese were beginning to recognize that it was a real problem for their children. And at one point, they were even threatening, this is an incredible story, of putting a bubble over the playground so that they could control the air quality, but kids would still be able to go out to play. Because they were suddenly realizing it wasn't that they didn't believe in that play, but they couldn't go out to play because in that city environment, the pollution was so bad. So they have a challenge. But I'm asking most of us, we don't have that kind of a challenge. The only challenge we have is to understand that unstructured play is one of the gifts you give your children.
1: Right. And it can be difficult. In schools, you mentioned inner city schools and large districts and spaces that where geographically space is limited. You know, you have schools.
0: Yep, yep.
1: There's a school that I work with here in Cincinnati, Ohio, that I did my dissertation study with. It's on one city block near the University of Cincinnati. It has no green space around it.
0: Right.
1: Years and years ago, they would let the kids go up to the roof of the school to play on. Years and years ago. They can't do that anymore. And then for a little while, they were taking the kids to a park nearby. But it's a busy intersection. And then getting the kids to and from the school, you're going off school property.
0: Right.
1: To the point that now the older grades, 5th, 6th, and 7th, 5th, 6th, and 7th, and 8th grade. So they're like, you know, 10 through 12 or 13.
0: Right.
1: They don't go outside at all. They go in the building.
0: Oh, my God.
1: They never go outside.
0: I mean, I hear this and my heart breaks. And I'm going to read from the MedPage story. I guess it was an AP story. And the thing that I think is so important is that the reason why you need to give these kids time is that they need to decompress. They need to de-stress because in a lot of ways, by doing that, then they're more open and receptive to learning when they come back. And I'm going to make a recommendation and for places in the inner city, then bring the green inside. Have them start creating indoor gardens. Have them start using, you know, the fire escape as a place to grow things. There are ways to do it, but you mentioned something about Norway that I want to also stress, especially in challenged urban areas where there is a significant amount of poverty. It is not uncommon in schools that you need to have the mitten bag, you need to have the hat bag, you need to have the coat bag because kids will come to school not properly clothed.
1: Not them. Correct.
0: They don't have the shoes. They don't have the gloves. And you can call the parents, but the parents are usually financially stressed. They don't have the ability. So guess what? Then you can find a way to provide them with the right rain boots, the right winter boots. It's not that expensive. Call me, I'll donate. Okay. But I think that's the other thing about Norway. It isn't that you don't, that the weather is a challenge. It's whether you have the clothing that's a challenge. And that's something else, Kathy, that has to be considered.
1: Right. Well, I mean, I think, you know, the other extreme of what Norway and the Scandinavia and the Nordic countries have, or even Mankato, Minnesota, where they actually go out. And there was a group in, I believe it was Michigan this past winter when we had this, you know, big cold. These kids in sixth grade, they formed a polar bear club. They got permission from the school board to be able to go outside, and the majority of the kids went outside because they would much rather be outside than inside, even when the snow is deep and it's freezing cold. But the the flip of that are for spaces like Australia or Southwest US, where it is blazing hot and we need to mitigate some of the exposure to the sun.
0: Right.
1: I mean, no child goes to school in Australia without a hat.
0: Yeah. I hear you. I hear you. Yeah.
1: And they go outside. So, it's such a, you know, my Global Recess Alliance friends and I, we recognize that we can't make a, we can have a one-stop shop for here's the research about the value and the importance of recess. And these are suggestions for how parents can engage with school to ask the questions. What's your recess policy? When does recess occur? How long is recess? Do you take away recess when kids are wiggly in their seats or they didn't do their homework last night?
0: Exactly. Exactly.
1: Your dog peed on the floor and you smacked him in the nose when you got home. It's like, it doesn't, you're not changing behavior. You're not incentivizing behavior change by removing and it's not a privilege. Recess is not a privilege. Break time is essential for learning. It's essential for kids, all of us at all ages. If we learn something new, we need a break for our brain to take that little memory kernel and let all the synapses happen to create a strong bundle that can later be consolidated in sleep that tomorrow I can build on it. We cannot learn if we don't scaffold.
0: And your point about the one-stop shopping, the idea that in Australia, no kid goes to school without a hat. So again, you have to function in the environment in which you operate.
1: Correct.
0: So if you're inner city, you have this environment. If you are in like, you know, Texas where it's going to be 110 degrees for like 10 days in a row, you have to function in that environment. That doesn't mean that you can't figure it out.
1: Correct.
0: So that's not an excuse not to figure it out. And I posted the story from MedPage and I posted it on my Facebook page, but I framed it this way, Kathy. I said between screen times, cell phones, social media, and now this, taking away recess, we are undermining our children's future. And we truly, truly are. And I remember having a group of young, I used to have an Airbnb in my house and I had two young women from Latin America come and stay. And they felt really sorry for young people here. She said, you don't know how to be happy. And she said, the reason that we know how to, we're poor compared to you, but we're happier than you. Because in a lot of ways, we have more contact with our families. We have more contact with the outside. We know how to entertain ourselves in ways that are so much more dynamic. And you come here and you expect to constantly be served. All right. Constantly being entertained. She said, so you never form your own sense of entertainment. And I've always reminded people that I don't like Facebook. I'm on it. I don't like the concept of calling them friends. Okay. They may be followers, but they're not my friends. And the reason I want everyone to realize this is that social media is nothing more than typing. Mm-hmm. It's typing. It's not relationships. And the reason you write about this recess and what we're doing to children by taking away this recess is that we're replacing life outside, connecting with people, connecting with nature, with typing, because that's ultimately what they'll be doing in school. And you know it, Kathy.
1: Oh, yeah. Yeah. It's,
0: oh, God.
1: You know, the other thing that we, in the revised policy statement, it was with Bob Murray. He's my good, dear friend, pediatrician, and Daniel Woolridge, pediatrician, and my colleague, Charlene Wooden-Brickman, who's a career educator. So the four of us worked on this policy statement together for quite a while. And we were able to, in 3,200 words, plus the abstract, so a total of 3,350 or something, we were able to discuss the value of break in school for adolescents. It is a social connection that is essential for their development. And we were able to bring that in. And fortunately, in the time, in the 13 years, the CDC and Shape America have recognized that recess is not an elementary school experience. And I want to really stress that. We don't kind of need recess. We all need recess for our lifespan. We need it for our connection with other humans. Little children playing is going to look very different than teenagers playing, but does it really look that different? It's connecting with peers.
0: Yes.
1: And multi-generational play is also important. We don't see that much in schools, but it's helpful. But so we were able in our policy statement to talk about the value for adolescents and for them to, it's a buffer to the traumas and the stresses that kids experience in our world.
0: So Kathy, there's a lot of talk today, and I think you need to insist that the talk be connected to the study that you just did. And the talk I'm referring to is about school cell phone bans. Mm-hmm. All right? Because that's exactly, this is a continuum to what you're talking about. It is a continuum, everyone, because they're actually showing that they work. And initially the kids are flipping out because they've been seduced into thinking that the only way they can exist is by checking their phone every 2 minutes. All right. So in the beginning, they go through a form of withdrawal. There's no question about it. Absolutely. But what they suddenly notice in the classroom, what they notice in the lunchroom, what they notice outside is that kids are talking to each other. Yes. They stopped talking, not even the play that you're writing about, but the actual connection of actually having a conversation that isn't based on a like or a dislike or, what did you message or whatever, because everything is now truncated. So we don't even use words anymore. We use these little tiny images and icons. And the value of taking those cell phones away is similar in some ways to the recess you're talking about. But I think what I would love to have you do is take the cell phone ban group and connect them to you. Yeah. And so I think if we need to merge those two, we will not only improve those lives of those middle schoolers and high schoolers, we will change their lives.
1: So interesting that you mentioned that. I just had an email this morning from Lenore Skenazy. Lenore Skenazy is the founder of Let Grow, and she is good friends with this guy, Jonathan Haidt. Your audience can't see, but I'm holding up The Anxious Generation.
0: Okay, okay.
1: The book by Jonathan Haidt that talks about the crisis of cell phones and how having a phone-based childhood is undermining and really harmful to our children. And the premise is that we need to get our kids back to a play-based childhood.
0: Yes.
1: Provide play throughout their lifespan. And so this book and the movement of The Anxious Generation has really... I think where schools have embraced the whole of that concept, they haven't just taken away the cell phones. That's not going to do well enough. We need to create spaces and time during the school day, before and after the school day, in space where it's generally the safest place for kids to be in their adolescence, to hang out together. Mm-hmm. And if you tell an administrator you need to make hangout time, they might wig out. But you know what that hangout time is going to do? It's going to help them be ready to learn when they go back to the classroom. It's going to be able to do the things that we want them to do, critically think, problem solve, work collaboratively, be creative, be innovative, be able to engage in interpersonal relationships and sometimes conflict that you need to learn to negotiate as a human.
0: Right. You learned words, not fists. Words, not fists. And again, I can't scream more about how this is so important. And it's also cost effective. This is not building a new widget. This is not bringing in a new computer. It's nothing. It's opening a door.
1: The apparatus.
0: Yes, exactly.
1: The apparatus. You need to open the doors. Ideally, you put some trees there, but if you don't have it, let them be outside. Give them manipulatives. Give them Legos. Give them chalk. Give them jump ropes. Give them something to do.
0: And they'll figure it out. They will. Yeah. They will absolutely. All right. So I will end with my favorite story about my little granddaughter. So my little granddaughter is like very spunky. She's five. She's my granddaughter. You can just imagine. Anyway, so she goes to the playground across the street because I have a playground across the street. So she thinks it's grandma's playground. There was nobody there except for, and this is like after school hours or whatever. There was an older grandmother type and a young slender girl, probably about 11 or 12. And the little girl, you could sort of tell right away that there were some issues with her. She didn't do eye contact. She didn't move her arms. She just sort of stood, in the playground. And my five-year-old was like racing around, going on the jungle gym, coming down the slide. But she also realized that little girl was doing nothing. So what did my granddaughter do? She said, "Why don't you come with me?" And the little girl looked at her. She said, come on, let's do it together. She grabbed her hand and she said, "Come on, let's play on the slide together." She's five. And the little girl looked at her and she didn't know how to say no because my granddaughter didn't know how to take no. And she went down the slide with my granddaughter. The grandmother looked at me and she said, "You don't understand. My granddaughter has never been down the slide. Ever, ever, ever." And here was this five-year-old who took her hand and said, let's do it together. And after they played, and they played in the playground, the grandmother looked at me and said, every time your granddaughter comes, let me know. I want to bring my granddaughter. But that's the experience of outdoor play. You don't know who's going to teach you to release yourself. It could be a 5-year-old with an 11-year-old, but you'll never know it if you don't allow it to happen. If you don't allow it to happen. Obviously, I love this story. Pediatrics Group issues new guidance on recess for the first time in 13 years. Guidelines come after years of shrinking recesses and worsening children's health. Dr. Kathy Ramstetter has been joining us to talk about this important issue. It's important for our future. It's important for our children. Thank you so much.
1: Thank you for having me.
0: You're welcome. Oh, it's a pleasure. This, everyone, is the Wednesday edition of The Attitude. We will schmooze tomorrow, everyone. Ciao.

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1: 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This week, we celebrate the life and legacy of Nelson Mandela in his own voice, not in 30-second sound bites, but in longer excerpts that let his visionary thoughts and ideas ring through. The mainstream media will air brief film footage in 5-second sound bites with talking head voiceovers analyzing his importance and impact. Rather than taking time with biographical information and analyzing him, we want you to experience his impact. For biographical information, please visit Nelson Mandela Center of Memory at nelsonmandela.org.

0: Let it be said that this was the man who lifted South Africa into the light of peace. And on this edition, we present Nelson Mandela from three landmark speeches after his prison release in 1990, after serving 27 years of a life sentence. Pacifica Radio recorded Mandela and broadcast his speeches when other networks did not in the 1990s. You will hear Nelson Mandela address the United Nations, June 22, 1990, Nelson Mandela at the Oakland Coliseum, June 30, 1990, and in the third segment, Nelson Mandela's inauguration address as the first black president of South Africa on May 10, 1994. Here is Nelson Mandela before he was president of South Africa, but after his prison release, addressing the United Nations, June 22, 1990.
1: This in itself is an important victory of our common struggle, because it is that struggle which has made the cost of maintaining the apartheid system too high and helped to convince the ruling group in our country that changes can no longer be resisted. It is, however, also true that there are many amongst our white compatriots who are still committed to the maintenance of the evil system of white minority domination. Some are opposed because of their ideological adherence to racism. Others are resisting because they fear democratic majority rule. Some of these are armed and are to be found within the army and the police. Outside of these state agencies, other whites are working at a feverish race to establish paramilitary groups whose stated aim is the physical liquidation of the ANC. Its leadership and membership, as well as other persons or formations which these right-wing terrorists see as a threat to the continued existence of the system of white minority domination. We cannot not afford to underestimate the threat that these defenders of a brutal and continuing reality pose to the whole process of working towards a just political settlement. The ANC is determined to do everything in its power to ensure speedy movement forward towards the peaceful abolition of the apartheid system. To this end, we are engaged in many initiatives within South Africa aimed at bringing into the process of negotiation all the people and representative political formations of our country. We have to overcome the mistrust that exists on both sides and reinforce the understanding that the only victory we should all seek is the victory of the people as a whole, and not the victory of one party over another. It is obvious that none of these processes can be easy. We are, however, inspired by the experience of the people of Namibia and our comrades in arms of SWAPO, who also overcame the divisions and the mistrust generated by the apartheid system, carried out a peaceful political process within a relatively short period of time, and are today a proud nation of independent people. The distance we still have to travel is not long. Let us travel it together. Let us, by our joint actions, vindicate the purposes for which this organization was established and created the situation where its charter and the Universal Declaration on Human Rights will become part of the body of law on which will be based the political and social order of a new South Africa. Our common victory is assured. Thank you.
0: That was Nelson Mandela addressing the United Nations, June 22, 1990. 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For more information, please call us at 1-800-735-0230 for full copies of the entire unedited speeches you're hearing today. 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We move on to Nelson Mandela in Oakland, California at the Oakland Coliseum, June 30th, 1990, recorded by KPFA.
1: Our people demand democracy. Our country, which continues to bleed and suffer pain, needs democracy. Our country stands on the threshold of fundamental change, but we still have a long road to travel before reaching our destination, freedom. As long as apartheid is in place, we appeal to you to maintain sanctions. That is a certain way to reach our objective. We must keep the pressure on apartheid until victory is achieved. We salute the state of California for having such a powerful principled stance on divestment. We salute members of the International Longshoremen and Warehousemen Union, Local 10. Who refused to unload a South African cargo ship in 1984. In response to this demonstration, other workers, church people, community activists, and educators gathered each day at the docks to express their solidarity with the dock workers. They established themselves as the front line of the anti-apartheid movement in the Bay Area. And they laid the basis for the Bay Area Free South Africa movement. This movement has performed meritoriously in our support, and we were grieved to learn of the death of John George, the chairperson of the Bay Area Free South Africa movement. BAFSAM also acted in concert with the University of California, Berkeley Students Action for Divestment, by marching onto campus in solidarity with the students. Finally, The Regents of the University of California voted to divest. We also note that throughout, BAFSAM has emphasized the demand for our freedom and that of all South African political prisoners. We celebrate with you the imminent birth of a new South Africa in which all shall be equal, irrespective of race, color, gender, or creed.
0: You are listening to From the Vault as we celebrate the life and legacy of Nelson Mandela in his own voice. Next is Nelson Mandela's inaugural address as the first black president of South Africa, 4 years later, May 10, 1994.
1: We thank all our distinguished international guests for having come to take possession with the people of our country. What is, after all, a common victory for justice, for peace, for human dignity. We trust that you will continue to stand by us as we tackle the challenges of building peace, prosperity, non-sexism, non-racialism, and democracy. We deeply appreciate the role that the masses of our people and their political, mass democratic, religious, women, youth, business, traditional and other leaders have played to bring about this conclusion. Not least amongst them is my second deputy president, the Honorable F.W. de Klerk. We would also like to pay tribute to our security forces in all their ranks for the distinguished role they have played in securing our first democratic election and the transition to democracy from bloodthirsty forces which still refuse to see the light. The time for the healing of the wounds has come. The moment to bridge the chasms that divide us has come. The time to build is upon us. We have at last achieved our political emancipation. We pledge ourselves to liberate all our people from the continuing bondage of poverty, deprivation, suffering, gender, and other discrimination. We succeeded to take our last steps to freedom in conditions of relative peace. We commit ourselves to the construction of a complete, just, and lasting peace. We have triumphed in the effort to implant hope in the breasts of the millions of our people. We enter into a covenant that we shall build a society in which all South Africans, both black and white, will be able to walk tall without any fear in their hearts, assured of their inalienable right to human dignity, a rainbow nation at peace with itself and the world. As a token of his commitment to the renewal of our country, the new interim government of national unity will, as a matter of urgency, address the issue of amnesty for various categories of our people who are currently serving terms of imprisonment. We dedicate this day to all the heroes and heroines in this country and the rest of the world who sacrificed in many ways and surrendered their lives so that we could be free. Their dreams have become reality. Freedom, is their reward. We are both humbled and elevated by the honor and privilege that you, the people of South Africa, have bestowed on us as the first president of a united, democratic, non-racial, and non-sexist South Africa to lead our country out of the valley of darkness. We understand it still that there is no easy road to freedom. We know it well that none of us acting alone can achieve success. We must therefore act together as a united people for national reconciliation, for nation building, for the birth of a new world. Let there be justice for all. Let there be peace for all. Let there be work, bread, water, and salt for all. Let each know that for each, the body, the mind, and the soul have been freed to fulfill themselves. Never, never, and never again shall it be that this beautiful land will again experience the oppression of one by another and suffer the indignity of being the skunk of the world. The sun shall never set on so glorious a human achievement. Let freedom reign. God bless Africa. I thank you.
0: And to close this week's program, here is Archbishop Desmond Tutu, Nobel Peace Prize recipient, who recapped what had taken place in South Africa in the previous several decades, culminating with the election of Nelson Mandela as President of South Africa from his speech at the All Saints Church in Pasadena, California, on June 5, 1994, recorded by KPFK Radio.
2: I bring greetings to you from your sisters and brothers in South Africa. When I was last here, we were living in hope. And now, dear friends, we are seeing a veritable miracle unfold before our very eyes. We're seeing a dream come true. Someone back home said to me, he said to his wife, "Darling, please don't wake me. I love this dream." It's an incredible thing, for we are seeing a nation come to birth. We have notching up a spectacular victory over evil, injustice, and oppression. And you, friends, all of you, under George's scintillating and inspiring leadership, with Mary and all of you here, are a very, very substantial part of that victory. We would not be where we are without your incredible support, your love, your prayers, your caring, doing things sometimes that were unpopular, such as supporting our campaign for the imposition of sanctions. And so, isn't it wonderful to be able to come and to say, thank you, thank you, thank you, thank you, all of you beautiful people, thank you.

as they stand, to use even live ammunition to get us to move away, to use live ammunition to support, defend something so utterly indefensible. We mustn't forget that. So we were in real trouble. You remember that lovely story with Elisha, the prophet, surrounded by the armies of the king, and his servant, totally apprehensive, is frightened. And Elisha says to God, "Open his eyes so that he may see." And God opens the servant's eyes, and when he sees God's host surrounding them, and he learns therefore that those for us are many, many times more than those against us. And we experienced that in the dark days of apartheid. You were their friends, and it is so wonderfully appropriate that we can be here to celebrate with you. The psalmist somewhere says, as he exults over God, "You are a God who works wonders. You are a God who works miracles." Now we in South Africa can say amen to that, because as we were approaching this epoch-making election, we were gritting our teeth, fearful of the violence that was going to be happening, because a major political party, the Inkatha Freedom Party, led by Chief Buthelezi, had said it was boycotting the elections. And you know the violence and the death that had already resulted because of the rivalry between this Inkatha party and the ANC. And then, this God who works miracles, this wonder-working God, did his stuff. And out of the blue, at the proverbial 11th hour, the Inkatha Freedom Party said we were going to participate in the elections. And almost as if someone was turning on or turning off the violence reduced quite dramatically. And then the election. And then the election happened. And we were still scared that people would be intimidated. There were the bomb blasts just before. But instead, people poured out in their millions. And maybe it was just as well we aren't as efficient as you, because they then had to stand in those long lines for hours on end. John, my media secretary, says there is a new status symbol in South Africa. People say, "Oh, you know, I stood for 2 hours before I could vote." And somebody says, "Oh, that's nothing. I stood there for 5 hours." And somebody else does something else. But it was actually an incredible thing, because South Africans suddenly discovered one another as they stood in those queues, sharing food, talking to one another, black and white, suddenly made a profound scientific discovery. They discovered that they were South Africans together. We had been trying to tell them.

although our country was one that was tailor-made for alienation and breaking apart, there we are coming together. And God says, I want you to succeed. I want you to succeed so that you can be a paradigm for the world.

I want the world to see, yes, it is possible for different people to become one people. And so we say, hey, we are free, all of us, black and white together, the rainbow people of God. Thank you.

And that does it for this week's program. Before we close the show, the Pacifica Radio Archives is proud to announce that we are the recipient of a grant award from the National Historical Publications and Records Commission at the National Archives and Records Administration for $128,000 toward a $279,000 project to preserve and make accessible our topical collection, American Women Making History and Culture, 1963 to 1982. We congratulate our archivist, Joseph Gallucci, and the project archivist, Jolene Beiser, for their work. In this project, we will be preserving and processing 1,644 historical radio programs pertaining to the women's movement, or the period popularly known as the second wave of feminism in the United States, from the publication of The Feminine Mystique until the failure of the Equal Rights Amendment in 1982. The American Women Collection will document the emergence and the evolution of the women's movement in cities across the United States over the included time span, as well as the unique role Pacifica Radio played by providing a place for women to create and air programming that communicated the movement. We also would like to thank Addie Gevins, our Preservation and Access Coordinator, for mentoring us over the years to get us to this point of being funded by the National Archives of the United States. Thank you very much, and thanks for keeping our history alive.

I was invited to the State Young Writers Conference out at Cheney, which is at Eastern Washington University. And I did want to embarrass my son, you know, and I was going to behave myself because I had to live there then. It was a chore. But I got on the stage. It was an enormous auditorium. There are 2,700 young faces out there. None of them with any prospects anybody could detect. And off to the side of the stage was the suit and tie crowd of people from the school district and the principals, and the main speaker following me was from the Chamber of Commerce. Well, something inside of me snapped. And I got to the microphone and I looked out over that multitude of faces and I said something to the effect of, "You're about to be told one more time that you're America's most valuable natural resource. Have you seen what they do to valuable natural resources? Have you seen a strip mine? Have you seen a clear cut in the forest? Have you seen a polluted river? Don't ever let them call you a valuable natural resource. They're going to strip mine your soul. They're going to clear cut your best thoughts for the sake of profit unless you learn to resist, because the profit system follows the path of least resistance, and following the path of least resistance is what makes the river crooked." Well, there was great gnashing of teeth and rending of garments. Mine. I was born to the door, screaming epithets over my shoulder, something to the effect of, "Make a break for it, kids! Flee to the wilderness! The one within, if you can find it." Well, I wrote them a nice letter, though, as I oozed out of the state, headed for Nevada City. I sent it to their little literary magazine. I respect kids. I love especially little kids. Little kids are assholes. But they're their own assholes. See, it's when you grow up and be somebody else's, we're all in trouble. You're like, bag.

0: That's a large flock of field sparrows, white crowned sparrows, northern cardinals. There was one towhee, lots of robins responding to my imitations of eastern screech owl. Kind of a neat little recording there. I might be able to loop that and use it. Otter Caravella, Sanctuary, Frederick County, Maryland, October the 24th, 1999, at 08:38 hours, 11 degrees C, mostly cloudy. It's calm down here. Using a 30-inch Rocher Province and Eisner 62, the Sony TCD temperature, the type S filter minus 20 dB head on. Most of the birds were at about 6 meters.
1: I was invited to the State Young Writers Conference out at Cheney, which is at Eastern Washington University. And I did want to embarrass my son, you know. And I was going to behave myself because I had to live there then. But sure. But I got on the stage. It was an enormous auditorium. There are 2,700 young faces out there. None of them with any prospects anybody could detect. And off to the side of the stage was the suit and tie crowd of people from the school district and the principals. And the main speaker following me was from the Chamber of Commerce. Well, something inside of me snapped. And I got to the microphone, and I looked out over that multitude of faces, and I said something to the effect of, "You're about to be told one more time that you're America's most valuable natural resource. Have you seen what they do to valuable natural resources? Have you seen a strip mine? Have you seen a clear cut in the forest? Have you seen a polluted river? Don't ever let them call you a valuable natural resource. They're going to strip mine your soul. They're going to clear cut your best thoughts for the sake of profit unless you learn to resist, because the profit system follows the path of least resistance, and following the path of least resistance is what makes the river crooked." Well, there was great gnashing of teeth and rending of garments. Mine. Born to the door, screaming epithets over my shoulder, something to the effect of, "Make a break for it, kids! Flee to the wilderness! The one within, if you can find it." Well, I wrote them a nice letter, though, as I oozed out of the state, headed for Nevada City. I sent it to their little literary magazine. I respect kids. I love especially little kids. Little kids are... but they're their own. See, it's when you grow up and be somebody else's.

things you have to do in this world is keep track of the people that you owe. I think of Lucy Parsons. Lucy Parsons from the Haymarket. Why, her husband Albert was a Confederate lieutenant from Texas, and she was a black woman from Waco. And they got married, if you can believe that, at the end of the war, Civil War. She had seen her kin lynched from lampposts down there. So they couldn't live there together. They moved to Chicago, where they became organizers, anarchist organizers. They organized a big demonstration for the eight-hour day in 1886, a Haymarket demonstration. A bomb was thrown, and people were killed. Well, Albert Parsons and some others, they were framed up on that, and they were executed by the state of Illinois, political prisoners. Lucy lived well up into this century, well into the century, died in 1940. One time, she was speaking at a big May Day rally back in the Haymarket in the middle 1930s. She was incredibly old. She was led carefully up to the rostrum. Multitude of people there. She had her hair tied back in a tight white bun. Her face a mass of deeply incised lines, deep-set, beady black eyes. She was the image of everybody's great-grandmother. She hunched over that podium, hawk-like, and fixed that multitude with those beady black eyes and said, "What I want is for every greasy, grimy tramp to arm himself with a knife or a gun, and stationing himself at the doorways of the rich, shoot or stab them as they come out." Well, she was just pissed. She was just pissed. Now, you see, I'm a pacifist, but I admire her spunk. Like,

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is a family show, folks. 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English, what's yours? I got tired of being treated like a veg, so I called up the station and canceled my pledge. 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I said, I love you, but if you blow it, I'll sure as hell let you know it. 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Whitebeard the Pirate. 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

It was Friday night. So on Friday nights, a Catholic worker tradition in the houses all over, on everybody's kids. Friday night's an education night where you talk. There's a talk, somebody to speak, and you discuss issues. Hammond Hennessy was inclined to talk about people that he had known. Well, he'd known Eugene V. Debs, was in jail with him in Atlanta Federal Penitentiary during the First World War. He had known Clarence Darrow. He'd talk about Lucy Parsons. You know that name? Oh, boy, I'm glad some people know Lucy Parsons. Lucy Parsons, one of the founders of the IWW in 1905, she was the one who stood up at that convention and said, "Never be deceived that the rich will permit you to vote away their wealth." All right. Get that tattooed on your forehead. Yeah. I remember one time this pops into my head. One Friday night, Ammon told about how, see, Lucy Parsons, she was at the Haymarket. Her husband, Albert Parsons, was one of the Haymarket people at the beginning of the fight for the eight-hour day, 1886, May Day. Where May Day comes from, the first May Day. Well, she lived well into this century. You know, a black Cherokee woman from Waco, Texas, married to Albert Parsons, who had been a Confederate cavalry officer. Figure that one out. Ammon Hennessy said he had the job of leading Lucy Parsons to the podium at this big May Day rally. It was in the late 30s. He described her as incredibly ancient, extremely feeble, tiny, shrunken into herself. He helped her onto the stage, her hair tied back in a neat white bun, deep-set, beady black eyes, the image of everybody's great-great-grandmother. She hunched over the podium as that multitude grew silent and fixed into those beady eyes. And she said in a high, barely audible voice, "What I want is for every greasy, grimy tramp in the country to arm himself with a knife or a gun and, stationing himself at the doorways of the rich, shoot or stab them as they come out." Well, I mean, Ammon was a pacifist, but he sure admired her spunk, I can tell you that.

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Coming up next, Democracy Now!

0: From New York, this is Democracy Now!
1: Everybody wants that job. It's a very important job. Marty's a terrific guy, but he's going to go on and he's going to lead a good life.
0: Under mounting political pressure, Food and Drug Administration Commissioner Dr. Marty McCarry resigns from his position. Why did powerful Republicans and anti-abortion groups want him gone? And how healthy is the federal health system overall? We'll talk to Dr. Aaron Kesselheim of Harvard Medical School and public citizen Dr. Robert Steinbrück. Then the fight against AI data centers isn't just about tech, it's about democracy.
2: Across the country, from Oregon to Georgia, an incredible populist bipartisan movement is rising up to say no to the AI takeover. And they are clocking win after win. They are extracting concessions from big tech corporations. They are blocking data center development, and they are passing moratorium and fighting for an AI pause at the state and national level. This is opening up a new important front line in the fight against tech-enabled authoritarianism.
0: We'll speak with writer and organizer Astra Taylor, finally, to Wisconsin, to look at the case of Salah Sasour, president of the Islamic Society of Milwaukee. He's been locked up in an ICE jail in Indiana since late March. We'll speak with his son and one of his attorneys.
3: The word "jihad" isn't in the Palestinian dictionary. And today we carry that and we say the word "jihad" isn't in our dictionary. We will keep fighting for him until justice prevails, until he's up.
0: All that and more coming up. Welcome to Democracy Now!, democracynow.org, The War and Peace Report. I'm Amy Goodman. The Pentagon's controller testified on Capitol Hill Tuesday the cost of the war with Iran has risen to about $29 billion, just $4 billion from the figure provided 2 weeks ago. Defense Secretary Pete Hegseth also refused to tell lawmakers at the hearing how much emergency funding he will be requesting to cover the cost of the war, despite repeated questioning from both Democrats and Republicans. It comes a day after President Trump called Iran's latest ceasefire proposal garbage. Iran is demanding reparations, sovereignty over the Strait of Hormuz, and a full end to sanctions as conditions for any deal. As President Trump arrives in Beijing today, he's expected to discuss the Iran war with Chinese President Xi Jinping. The New York Times reports U.S. intelligence assessments contradict the Trump administration's public messaging about destroying Iran's military capabilities. Iran has reportedly regained access to 30 of its 33 Strait of Hormuz missile sites, enough to threaten U.S. warships and oil tankers. Iran also has access to about 90% of its underground missile storage and launch facilities. This comes amidst reports that the United Arab Emirates and Saudi Arabia carried out covert retaliatory strikes against Iran back in March. Since the U.S.-Israeli war on Iran erupted, some Gulf countries have arrested dozens of Shiite Muslim citizens, calling them traitors loyal to Iran, which is majority Shiite. The Labor Department reports the U.S. inflation rate rose to 3.8% in April, with energy costs comprising nearly half the increased prices. Real average hourly wages fell half a percentage point from March, meaning salaries failed to keep pace with the rising cost of living. Gasoline prices rose by 5.4% as Iran shut traffic through the Strait of Hormuz in response to President Trump's bombing campaign. On Tuesday, a reporter asked Trump whether he'd make a deal with Iran to address the war's economic fallout.
4: Mr. President, to what extent are Americans' financial situations motivating you to make a deal?
1: Not even a little bit. The only thing that matters when I'm talking about Iran, they can't have a nuclear weapon. I don't think about Americans' financial situation. I don't think about anybody. I think about one thing. We cannot let Iran have a nuclear weapon.
0: The Wall Street Journal says it's received subpoenas for the records of journalists who reported on the Trump administration's internal deliberations on Iran. The Journal reports the Justice Department investigation came after President Trump privately complained to acting Attorney General Todd Blanche about media leaks in the wake of the Iran war last month. Trump reportedly passed a stack of offending news articles to Blanche, quote, with a sticky note on it that said treason, unquote. Meanwhile, Defense Secretary Pete Hegseth said the Pentagon will review whether Arizona Democratic Senator Mark Kelly improperly disclosed classified information when he told CBS News the U.S. had rapidly depleted stockpiles of weapons, including long-range missiles. Senator Kelly responded on social media, sharing a video of Hegseth admitting in a public hearing last week that it will take years to replenish U.S. weapons stockpiles to pre-war levels. In Washington, D.C., peace activists disrupted the Politico Defense Summit on Tuesday, confronting the Iranian opposition leader Reza Pahlavi, the son of Iran's last Shah. Pahlavi was speaking in support of the U.S.-Israeli war on Iran at a panel hosted by Lockheed Martin when he was interrupted by Code Pink DC organizer Olivia DiNucci and other protesters.
5: This is not about security. This is about death and destruction. They even said that the war in Iran is a golden opportunity to make a killing on our
6: country. I have a message from Lockheed Martin. How dare you use the massacre of my people as a golden opportunity? You have the blood of the people of Palestine and Iran and Lebanon on your hands. Shame on each and every one of you.
0: Israeli drone strikes hit three cars on a major highway south of Beirut on Wednesday, killing at least eight people, including two children, in the town of Jia. The strikes came a day after 13 people were killed in southern Lebanon, including two paramedics. More than 2,800 people have been killed in Israeli attacks since March 2nd, with at least 380 killed since last month's ceasefire. Lebanon's health ministry says 108 emergency medical and healthcare workers have been killed in the war, with over 140 Israeli attacks recorded on ambulances and medical facilities. Lebanon and Israel are set to hold a new round of U.S. brokered negotiations in Washington Thursday. Hezbollah has said it opposes the talks. FBI Director Kash Patel was pressed by Senate Democrats at a hearing Tuesday over reports that his heavy alcohol use compromised his ability to do his job. Patel sued the Atlantic Magazine for defamation, seeking $250 million after journalist Sarah Fitzpatrick reported he's alarmed colleagues with episodes of excessive drinking and unexplained absences. On Tuesday, Democratic Senator Chris Van Hollen grilled Patel on the allegations. Patel exploded, hurling insults and false claims at the senator before finally agreeing to take an alcohol screening test.
7: And so there have been no occasions when your security detail had difficulty waking or locating you, is that right?
8: Nope, it's a total farce. I don't even know where you get this stuff, but it doesn't make it credible because you say so.
7: I'm not saying it, Director Patel. It's been written and documented.
8: You are literally saying it.
7: No, I'm saying that these are reports, Director Patel.
8: No, and unlike your baseless reports, the only person that was slinging margaritas in El Salvador on the taxpayer dollar with a convicted gangbanging rapist was you.
7: You know
8: the only person that ran up a $7,000 bar tab in Washington, D.C. at the lobby bar
7: to me,
8: was you.
7: This
8: so the only
7: suggests
8: individual
7: to
8: in this
7: me
8: room
7: the allegations
8: that has been
7: are true.
0: The U.S. is reportedly in closely guarded talks with Denmark to open three new military bases in southern Greenland. A source speaking to the BBC says U.S. officials have floated designating the new bases as American sovereign territory. This comes after President Trump sparked a diplomatic crisis in January by threatening to seize Greenland by force, saying it could happen the easy way or the hard way. CNN's reporting the U.S. Central Intelligence Agency has escalated its secret war on drug cartels with deadly operations inside Mexico, spearheaded by the CIA's elite and secretive ground branch. Since President Trump retook the White House last year and designated several cartels as foreign terrorist organizations, CIA operatives in Mexico have reportedly participated directly and targeted assassinations on several mostly mid-level cartel members. That includes a car bombing earlier this year on a busy highway outside Mexico City that killed alleged Sinaloa cartel member Francisco Beltran and his driver. CNN's disclosure of the CIA's Mexico operations comes after two CIA operatives and two Mexican law enforcement officers were killed in a car accident in the state of Chihuahua last month. The current U.S. ambassador to Mexico, Ronald Johnson, is a former U.S. Army Green Beret and veteran CIA officer. Yennefer England, a 32-year-old nurse's assistant and DACA recipient, has been held in ICE custody in Texas for nearly 3 months after she was stopped for driving with a suspended license. She was born in Mexico but was brought to the United States at the age of 4. She leaves behind two daughters, age 12 and 14. This comes as immigration lawsuits hit a record 9,911 in March alone, up 1,278% from 5 years ago, driven almost entirely by habeas corpus filings that have surged 85 times over the past year as immigration attorneys challenge ICE's mass detention and deportation campaign. Meanwhile, Florida's notorious alligator Alcatraz jail in the Everglades is set to close by June, after DHS concluded the facility's $1 million per day price tag is too expensive. And Democrats on House Oversight Committee heard testimony Tuesday from survivors of the late convicted sex offender Jeffrey Epstein. They held the field hearing in Palm Beach, Florida, near President Trump's Mar-a-Lago residence and where Epstein once lived, framing it as a return to the, quote, scene of the crime. Lawmakers used the hearing to warn President Trump against pardoning Ghislaine Maxwell, the convicted longtime associate of Epstein, who's serving a 20-year sentence for helping him traffic and abuse girls. Trump's repeatedly declined to rule out a pardon for Maxwell. Meanwhile, some Epstein survivors said they've been re-traumatized after the Justice Department failed to redact their names from its incomplete release of the Epstein files. This is survivor Jenalisa Jones.
9: When I was a teenager, I did not have the language to understand what was happening to me. I did not know who to tell. I did not know where to go. Many of us didn't. We were young and we were manipulated. We were left without the tools or the support we needed. That is something Congress can change.
0: And those are some of the headlines. This is Democracy Now!, democracynow.org, The War and Peace Report. I'm Amy Goodman. Following a growing pressure campaign from powerful Republicans, anti-abortion groups, and other allies of President Trump, Food and Drug Administration Commissioner Dr. Martin McCary resigned Tuesday. He'd served in the position since April of 2025. President Trump spoke to reporters at the White House ahead of his departure for China and said he preferred not to say if McCary had been fired or resigned.
1: Everybody wants that job. It's a very important job. Marty's a terrific guy, but he's going to go on and he's going to lead a good life. He was having some difficulty. You know, he's a great doctor, and he was having some difficulty.
0: The Wall Street Journal reported Dr. McCary was pushed out in part because he tried to block FDA approval of fruit-flavored vapes, angering President Trump, who saw approval as important to his MAGA base. Dr. McCary also drew ire from anti-abortion groups for not moving quickly enough to restrict access to the abortion drug mifepristone. The agency was already in turmoil before Dr. McCary became commissioner. HHS Secretary Robert Kennedy Jr. had already fired 3,500 workers from the FDA, roughly 20% of its workforce. FDA's Deputy Commissioner for Food, Kyle Diamantis, will take on the role in an acting capacity as FDA Commissioner. Diamantis was previously an attorney in Miami who represented Abbott Laboratories, a manufacturer of baby formula. He's also a personal friend of Donald Trump Jr. He does not have a background in medicine. For more, we're joined by two guests. Dr. Robert Steinbrook is Health Research Group Director at Public Citizen, and Dr. Aaron Kesselheim is a professor of medicine at Harvard Medical School. Dr. Kesselheim, let's begin with you. I want you to respond to McCarry leaving, but start off by talking about the significance of the Food and Drug Administration.
10: Well, first off, thanks for having me. I think the Food and Drug Administration is one of the most important public health agencies in the United States, if not the world. The oversight of the Food and Drug Administration extends to about a quarter of the economy, including prescription drugs, medical devices, a lot of food oversight. It has some things to say about cosmetics and nutritional supplements. There are some reports that on average, the average person touches about 12 to 15 FDA-regulated products over the course of a day. So this agency is incredibly important in ensuring that the medicines that we take are tested and the food that we eat is inspected. And it is vital to the health of the country. And, you know, unfortunately, in the last 18 months, we have seen it increasingly engulfed by chaos undertaken a lot of questionable decisions under Dr. Macri's oversight.
0: Dr. Steinbrook, if you can also talk about how much the FDA regulates, is in charge of food and drugs in this country, and then your criticism of McCarry, but then the criticism of the reasons he was pushed out.
11: Glad to be with you. I agree with everything which was just said about the FDA. It's vitally important, and it's important for all of us in this country and others throughout the world who look to the FDA for leadership to have an effective, strong FDA, which is grounded in science and which is grounded in public health. Dr. McCarry was in a very difficult position, and perhaps it was impossible, though he didn't help his case at all. He was trying to be too many things to too many people. He was flip-flopping. He had some good ideas, but before he was finished with one good idea, he would have another idea. Some of his initiatives, for example, cracking down on direct consumer advertising, misleading consumer advertising, that's a good idea. But on the other hand, being in a position to try to please everybody, anti-abortion activists, drug companies, people who wanted more access to certain tobacco products or alternatives to tobacco, in some ways, no-win situation. And perhaps another person could have handled it better than he did, but the writing has been on the wall for some time. There was just pure chaos and not great leadership of this very important organization.
0: So talk about the whole issue of the fruit-flavored vaping, his concern about kids getting addicted, and who was putting pressure on him to approve this.
11: Well, the reporting has suggested that there was pressure from the White House and perhaps elsewhere within the Department of Health and Human Services for the approval of these vapes. And Dr. McCarry's stance seems to be well-reasoned. Whether this was, in fact, the straw that broke the camel's back or not, it's hard to say, because there were many other issues where he seemed to have been able to offend people on all sides of the political spectrum. On the one hand, wanted more evidence about vaccines and their safety and effectiveness. On the other hand, wanted to greenlight drugs with less evidence about their safety and effectiveness. He was just all over the place.
0: And Dr. Kesselheim, the whole controversy created under the Trump administration over mifepristone, the abortion pill. abortion medication is now the major way

0: with the evidence a few years ago. And the question was whether, you know, what the circumstances were of those being, of those restrictions being lifted, and whether or not they would be reimposed. And, you know, I think this is another situation where, Dr. Makary did not show a lot of firm leadership, from his position in putting science first, and making sure that the FDA, operated clearly and made clear statements about, the, you know, appropriate use and safety of that drug, where he could have. And, you know, I think that that is, one of the circumstances that led to this situation where, because he did not lead by putting the science first and, you know, by going through clear, transparent channels about what was going to happen, it ended up that, that nobody was happy with what he did.
1: So, Dr. Steinbrück, you now have, the U.S. now has no confirmed FDA commissioner, no confirmed CDC director, that's the Centers for Disease Control and Prevention, no Senate-approved surgeon general. Can you talk about the significance of this and overall how you would characterize Robert Kennedy's tenure?
2: Well, we shouldn't be in this situation 18 months into the, or just about 18 months into the second Trump administration. If we start with the CDC, Robert F. Kennedy Jr. has effectively been his own CDC director from the get-go. There have been people back and forth and various acting directors, but he's basically been calling the shots as best we can see from the outside, and that's led to very bad public health consequences in terms of vaccines and recommendations for vaccines and the whole staff and effectiveness of the agency. We've seen some of these issues come up with the recent cruise ship issue with hantavirus and the whole CDC office, which was looking into cruise ships and safety and things of that sort, having been disbanded earlier.
1: Well, no, the Surgeon General, go into that for a minute. I just would like to stop there, since this is right now such an important story, what's happened with the cruise ship, with hantavirus, and the people who've been brought to places like Nebraska, who are in isolation. Explain the role of the FDA, HHS, you know, basically the Robert Kennedy's running of the health sector and the government.
2: Well, without going into all the details of the hantavirus outbreak, it's an example of why we need a strong public health agency which collaborates internationally. The CDC would be traditionally working with the World Health Organization to understand what was going on with the disease outbreak, even though this was not primarily a U.S.-based outbreak, to offer advice on control of the outbreak and to provide effective treatment for people who needed treatment. And the massive staff cuts, the loss of expertise, the lack of people in charge who were standing up for public health, from Robert F. Kennedy Jr. on down, is apparent when things happen that we need to be prepared to respond. And that's why we need effective agencies which have science-based leadership. That's really the issue here. It's the overall effect of organizations which were strong and robust. And when you pick them apart for particular theories and the idiosyncrasies of the Health and Human Services Secretary, you destroy things which take years, if not decades, to rebuild.
1: This is former now FDA Commissioner Marty Makary, during an interview on CNBC in February, discussing efforts to change how most prescription drugs are available, making them over-the-counter for consumers.
3: In my opinion, everything should be over-the-counter, not requiring a prescription, unless it's unsafe, unless you need laboratory tests to monitor how it's being received by your body, or if it could be used for some nefarious purpose, or it's addictive. If it doesn't meet those criteria, why shouldn't a drug be over-the-counter? So we should be asking, why not,

0: instead of, oh, you want to move over to the counter, you got to go through our long, tedious process.
1: So that's Dr. Marty Makary, the former FDA commissioner. Dr. Aaron Kesselheim, your response to what he's proposing.
2: Well, as with some of the stuff that he did as commissioner, there is a grain of truth in what he said. There are certain drugs that we have decades of experience with safe use of them, and for which making them over the counter would help broaden their availability to patients and might help reduce their price. Subject them to some competition that might help reduce their price. So there is a grain of truth to that. But I think that the way he says it is very broadly stated in a way that doesn't appear to be designed to be put in the context of what the evidence is. Certainly, if there is good evidence around drugs that they can be used safely with fair labeling that people can understand, it is reasonable to consider how those drugs should be made over the counter, and the FDA has a process for that. And maybe that process needs to be reviewed and examined to ensure that it's operating efficiently and maximally effectively. I think to say in a public way that basically all drugs by default should be over the counter, oh, by the way, except for all these exceptions, is a challenging way to put it, because it does kind of give the impression that the role of the FDA is not a significant one in ensuring that these drugs are safely vetted and can be used appropriately. So I don't know. I think that in general, this is a good example of him having a germ of a good idea that, by the way, didn't go anywhere, because he then moved on to some other crusade that he was talking about, but that was ultimately done in by his lack of attention to science-based leadership and to the established legal and regulatory processes that the FDA has.
1: So, Dr. Robert Steinbrück, the acting FDA commissioner is now Kyle Diamantis, one of Donald Trump Jr.'s, President Trump's son's, hunting buddies. Can you talk about the significance of a Florida attorney with no prior federal government experience now heading the FDA? What is Public Citizen calling for?
3: Well, it's a very unfortunate precedent. We have a science-based agency with a non-scientist in charge. We don't know how long he will be in charge, answerable to Robert F. Kennedy Jr., who, as we've said before, we don't believe is qualified to be the HHS commissioner. Director should never have been confirmed, with all the whims of the White House and political pressure. Now, it is possible that Kyle Diamantis will have less drama in terms of the day-to-day management of the agency and will allow some of the career scientists and non-political appointees who are still left to do their jobs. But there are so many people out there, again, who may or may not agree with Robert F. Kennedy Jr. on this and that, who are far better qualified even to be in an acting position at the FDA and to give the American people a sense of confidence that the FDA is able to do its job.
1: And I'll give you the last word, Dr. Kesselheim, around the issue of vaccines, where they stand today.
2: Unfortunately, we're in a position where the head of our public health agencies are doing the best that they can to undermine the public confidence in the safety and effectiveness of vaccines, to undermine the standard review of new vaccines to ensure that high quality, safe and effective vaccines are able to be available to patients. And this is a major public health crisis, the active undermining of vaccines availability and use by patients is a major health crisis, because we know that vaccines work in the circumstances that they are recommended, And as we move away from that, we will just see increases in deadly infectious diseases that might have otherwise been in control. And that's a major public health tragedy that is unfolding and will take years to recover from. So I think that it is highly irresponsible what our current public health leaders are doing to try to undermine vaccines.
1: Dr. Aaron Kesselheim, professor of medicine at Harvard Medical School, and Dr. Robert Steinbrook, health research group director at Public Citizen, teaches medicine at Yale Medical School. Coming up, the fight against AI data centers isn't just about tech. It's about democracy. We'll speak with Astra Taylor.

0: So Among the Mountains, performed by Nora Brown and Stephanie Coleman in our Democracy Now! Studio. This is Democracy Now!, democracynow.org. I'm Amy Goodman. Calls are growing across the United States for moratoriums on new AI data centers over their impact on energy costs, water and land use, the U.S. economy, greenhouse gas emissions, and democracy. In Maine, state lawmakers recently approved the first statewide moratorium, but the governor, Janet Mills, vetoed the legislation. A new Gallup poll released today shows 7 out of 10 Americans oppose data centers being built near them, and the opposition spans the political spectrum. In Utah, residents are fighting plans to build what would be the largest data center in the world in Box Elder County. If built, the facility would generate and consume more energy than the entire state of Utah. The proposed complex would cover an area more than 2.5 times the size of Manhattan. Estimates show the project could increase Utah's greenhouse gas emissions by 50%. On Capitol Hill, Vermont's Independent Senator Bernie Sanders and Democratic Congressmember Alexandria Ocasio-Cortez have introduced legislation to impose a temporary national moratorium on new artificial intelligence data center construction.
1: More than 100 local communities across 12 states have already enacted local moratoriums on data centers, and Congress itself has a moral obligation to stand with them and stop big tech from ruining their communities. Our legislation in the House and the Senate would hit the brakes on construction of new data centers until we address several of the key areas of harm AI poses.
0: I'm shocked. We go now to North Carolina, where we're joined by Astra Taylor, writer, organizer, co-founder of the Debt Collective. She co-wrote a new piece for The Guardian headlined, "The Fight Against AI Data Centers Isn't Just About Tech, It's About Democracy." Astra Taylor and Naomi Klein's forthcoming book out this September is titled End Times Fascism and the Fight for the Living World. Astra, welcome back to Democracy Now! Why don't you start off just by talking about what these AI data centers are, this largest one in Utah. I was just in Middleburg, Virginia last night. Every other person was raising this issue with me, very critical issue in Virginia right now. Explain what they are.
2: Thanks for having me. Yeah, data centers are essentially the backbone of the AI revolution. Data centers aren't new. Every time you use the internet, you're using data centers. So they've been around for a while, but they have been supercharged by the push towards artificial intelligence. Virginia is indeed the data center hub in this country, but they're spreading rapidly across the United States. Sam Altman, the head of OpenAI, has said that perhaps we'll have to cover the entire world in data centers. And it's about the drive for compute, for computing power. And they are often on an absolutely enormous scale. Like you described the data center being proposed in Utah, which would actually use twice as much energy as the entire state. There's one being proposed in Michigan that is going to be as big as 32 NFL football fields. And they use incredible amounts of energy, often gas, fossil fuel. They're being used as an excuse to put even old coal factories and coal production back online. And there are many negative consequences for communities, from emissions. Often they are powered by temporary gas turbines that are being used almost on a permanent basis. So there's air pollution, carcinogens, there's light and noise pollution. People are absolutely tormented by the sounds of these huge warehouses of whirring computers. There is water use issues depending on where it's located. And then there's just the question of what are people getting in return, because these are massive, quote unquote, factories, but there are no jobs, and a lot of harms for the people who live near them and larger harms for our society.
0: Explain why it requires so much energy. What does it have to do with AI? Why does artificial intelligence require this, Astra?
2: just the nature of what they call compute, right? The computers themselves require an incredible amount of energy to run and then to be cooled. So they have to be kept in a stable temperature setting. So there's just energy to cool these machines because they produce an enormous amount of heat. And so that's another problem with them. And this is blowing, this is helping to blow through whatever, now long gone climate commitments we had, but this drive to AI has been, when you look at Silicon Valley, they say the drive to AI is why we can no longer meet our climate commitments, right? All of these companies, Google, Meta, presented themselves as climate champions, and AI has caused them to throw those ideals out the window.
0: One of the primary investors of the proposed mega data center in Utah is Kevin O'Leary, better known as Mr. Wonderful on the reality TV show Shark Tank. This is O'Leary defending the project and dismissing the protesters.
3: Well, I'm actually the only developer of data centers on Earth that graduated from environmental studies. So I'm pretty aware of what these concerns are. They are around air, water use, heat, noise, pollution. Sustainability is at the heart of what we do in terms of all these proposals. We're not just Utah. We have 10,000 acres in Alberta, Canada, with the same concerns. And so we search for the best technology. There's many air-cooled turbines now. So you're blending in air-cooled versus water. I mean, there's so many different ways to generate power. We can also put a percentage of the power generation to solar, wind, and batteries because the battery technology is 10x more efficient than it was just 5 years ago. So that's very helpful because it makes the cost of energy lower. So no one, if you're an environmentalist and you don't care about that stuff, of course you protest, and that's what happens. I noted, what's happening in Utah right now is we think over 90% of the protesters are actually not people that live in Utah or Box Elder County. They're being bused in.
0: That's Kevin O'Leary, better known as Mr. Wonderful on the reality TV show Shark Tank. Your response, Esther Taylor?
2: Well, he should be called Mr. Full of It. I mean, that his claims are absolutely absurd. You could build data centers that were connected to sustainable, renewable energy sources. That is not what these tech companies are doing because they are rushing to compete to be the company that controls this industry. So, take somebody like Elon Musk, who has built 3 data centers, supercomputers, around Memphis, Tennessee. One of them, for example, the first one, uses enough energy to power almost 300,000 homes. He's using these very high polluting gas turbines. Colossus 2, as the second supercomputer is called, uses enough energy for 2 million homes. This is a guy who presented himself as a green champion for many years, but he has not built these computers, these supercomputers, these data centers in a way that reflects those values at all. And absolutely the point about this protest movement against data centers being, not grassroots, being, being paid is absolutely absurd. What's incredible about this movement is the grassroots nature of it and how it's bringing together people from across the political spectrum. It's bringing together folks who live in Memphis, Tennessee, rural farmers, just concerned citizens who are saying, what are we getting out of these? There used to be a bargain when a factory came to town. You would get jobs, even if maybe it emitted some pollution or had tax breaks. These massive warehouses maybe produce 50, 100 jobs at best, often low-wage jobs doing things like security sanitation. And now there's even companies who are saying that they are going to actually provide security services with robot dogs, right, with robots. So it'll be robots guarding the computers. And so people are rightly saying, why should we support this? And that is what is causing this amazing movement to rise up and to block these developments across the country.
0: Esther, the University of Buffalo professor in environment and sustainability, Holly Buck, recently wrote an article in Jacobin headlined Democratic Governance of AI is the Real Solution, in which she argues against the idea of a moratorium on data centers. She writes, a moratorium on AI data centers is a terrible idea, one that poses serious equity concerns, A moratorium springs from the desire to stop the concentration of wealth, but ironically, it's likely to exacerbate it. It's a massive strategic blunder for the left, and we should think through the global justice implications and follow-on effects. We should be wary of proposals that would send burdens elsewhere, under neoliberal capitalism, industries offshore, environmental harms to places with weaker governance, cheaper labor costs, and fewer environmental safeguards, unquote. Buck says AI should be regulated as a public utility. What's your response to her argument on a moratorium?
2: Yeah, the Guardian piece I wrote with Saul Levin was a response to her criticism of this movement, which she said was a dead end, and her criticism of the idea of a data center moratorium. First, I want to say that I like the idea of democratic governance of AI, but you need to have leverage to have any kind of democratic control. And I think it's important to pause and just note how undemocratic the rollout of AI has been so far. Nobody has asked for this. You cited polling. This is incredibly unpopular technology. Even 80% of Republicans and independents, of people who voted for Donald Trump, say they want more regulations on AI, even if it slows things down. Last year, there was a poll that said only 10% of people are excited about where this technology is going. And that's because the people who control it, who own it, have been very clear that they don't have democracy in mind. They define AGI, artificial general intelligence, this is OpenAI's definition, as autonomous systems that can do essentially do human work. And so this is a human job elimination machine, and maybe a human elimination machine in the sense that AI is also, it is not just automating, workplace, labor, but also, you know, impersonating human beings and trying to be your best friend and your companion and sort of, take over human life. So, This is not, and this again is not something that people have wanted. You know, the Silicon Valley has gotten very aggressively behind Donald Trump, who has said, you know, he's going to block all attempts to regulate or control this technology, that we're in an accelerationist mindset. So you only can wield democratic power in opposition to that if you are, you know, an ordinary citizen who doesn't have a direct line to Donald Trump or millions of dollars to buy him off, by engaging in protest, by engaging in disruptive action. And data centers provide local focal points, local choke points where people can come together and push back on the billionaire big tech agenda and say no. And it has absolutely changed the terrain, I think, of the political conversation. That's critical. I think there are some people, a good faith critique is, well, is this the most tactical thing that people can do? And I would say it is tactical because it provides, again, people a place to meet locally and a way to make their discontent known. But I think where I have another disagreement with Buck is, you know, I think there's a question about how much we want AI in our lives, right? You know, I think part of her argument is that it's a bit Luddite to resist this technology. It's inevitable. It's the future. Everyone should have access to it in every facet of their existence. And I think that many people are more skeptical than that. We're saying, do we really want AI in our schools, teaching our children? Do we really want AI talking to our children? And do we want AI to be our boss at work? There is a deeper debate there about where we want to allow this technology to be. And to me, that's part of what it means to have democratic governance over AI is to say, no, we don't need this technology to take over every facet of our existence, from the industrial to the intimate.
0: And finally, very briefly, can you explain the tech sector fighting back against the anti-data center movement? You write, quote, about concerted PR efforts flooding elections with dark money or even shadier tactics in this last minute.
2: Yes. You know, Bernie Sanders recently said that by his estimate, the AI sector has put $400 million into elections already in 2026. They are also trying to use other tactics, PR tactics, to smear protesters. For example, that idea that this is actually a paid movement, is not a grassroots movement, is part of their campaign against the data center uprising. And, you know, it seems to not be working at this point because there is such grassroots momentum. people are coming together from all walks of life and realizing they have more in common around this issue. They might have voted for Donald Trump. They might be a Democrat, but they're saying this is not the future that we want. We want a future where we can breathe the air, we can drink the water, where we have jobs, where our kids have jobs, where we have a livable future. Naomi Klein and I, in our forthcoming book, call this a new pro-life movement. We don't want to be subjected to robot overlords. So there's going to be pushback, undoubtedly more pushback to come from the tech sector. And I hope that people who are sympathetic to the idea of regulating this technology can appreciate what a strategic movement this is. The data center fight is giving us leverage to create the conditions where hopefully the Democratic Party can come in and seize the moment and propose not just smart regulations, but things like a jobs guarantee, insisting that this technology is tied to green energy and the like. This is creating conditions for the changes that we need to push back on Silicon Valley and its authoritarian agenda.
0: Astra Taylor, writer, organizer, co-founder of The Debt Collective. We'll link to your new piece in The Guardian titled The Fight Against AI Data Centers Isn't Just About Tech, It's About Democracy. Astra and Naomi Klein's forthcoming book out in September is titled End Times Fascism and the Fight for the Living World. Coming up, we go to Wisconsin to look at the case of Salah Sarsour, president of the Islamic Society of Milwaukee. He's been locked up in an ICE jail since late March. We'll speak with his son. Stay with us.

0: Grammy Award-winning musician Tom Morello singing This Land Is Your Land outside 26 Federal Plaza in New York City Tuesday, where he joined a coalition of groups protesting ICE abuses. This is Democracy Now!, democracynow.org. I'm Amy Goodman. We end today's show in Milwaukee, Wisconsin, to look at the case of Salah Sarsour, the president of the Islamic Society of Milwaukee. He's been locked up in an ICE jail in Indiana since late March. He is a Palestinian-born 53-year-old man who's lived in the United States since 1993. He became a lawful permanent resident nearly 30 years ago. The U.S. accuses him of failing to disclose a conviction by Israeli military authorities when he was a teenager in the occupied West Bank. Sarsour says he never understood the charges presented against him in Hebrew and that he was tortured in Israeli custody as a youth. Calls have been growing for weeks for Sarsour to be released. In April, the Milwaukee Common Council passed a resolution opposing his detention. More than 9,000 people have signed a petition calling for his release. The petition was organized by the group Bend the Ark, Jewish Action. The group Jewish Voice for Peace has also advocated for Sarsour's release. This weekend, I was in Milwaukee, where I spoke to Jody Melamed of Jewish Voice for Peace.
1: His health is not good. We are very concerned. He's being held completely underground in a very, very cold detention center. He has diabetes. It's been a challenge to get his diabetes medication to him. We're not confirmed he's able to take it regularly. We're really concerned. He asked for a Quran for his spiritual health, and he was denied one. In fact, he was told that he should read the Bible. The food he's getting is also substandard. You know, we're extremely concerned that the time he's spending there is really compromising his health, although his mental spirit is very good.
0: We're joined now by two guests, Salah Sarsour's son, Kareem, and Munjat Ahmed, a member of Salah Sarsour's legal team. Kareem, talk about your father, a very significant leader in Wisconsin, again, president of the Islamic Society of Milwaukee, and what you're calling for. He's being held not in Wisconsin, but in hours away in Indiana.
2: Yes, yes. Thank you, Amy. Thank you for having me. Good morning. So my father, he is a father, a grandfather, a businessman, a community pillar. He's been living here, like you said, for over 30 years legally. He's a community pillar, giving back to his community since he came here. He was taken from Milwaukee on March 30th by ICE agents, or we'd say kidnappers, and they took him to Chicago, where they booked him, and then they transferred him to Indiana's facility in Clay County. And the entire thing shook us as a family when they took him, because a man who is this, elected for the second time as the president of the Islamic Society of Milwaukee, who has businesses, living here legally, no criminal records, never arrested in the United States, was taken off the streets and put in a van and dragged across state lines without any cause or without any information other than you'll get a call later on. On that day, we actually called many local police departments to understand what was going on. Nobody had any clue. We thought something bad has happened to my dad. We were searching the entire city for him, and we called our family friend, his attorney, to understand what was going on. Later on, we understood that he was being dragged across state lines to go to a detention center all the way in Indiana.
0: If you could tell us, Munjat Ahmed, what are the charges?
3: Good morning again. Thanks for having myself and Kareem with you. This is a very important case. There are many, the so-called charges or allegations are all pretextual. The truth of the matter is Salah Sarsour is being held by ICE in an effort to weaponize immigration against people who are pro-Palestinian, people who advocated against the genocide in Gaza, people who are outspoken on the issue of human rights for Palestinians, the ending of the occupation against the Palestinians. So whatever the government is saying, it's all just a pretext for silencing folks for their pro-Palestinian advocacy. We saw the same thing with Mahmoud Khalil, we saw the same thing with Mohsen Mahdawi, with Lekat Kurdia, We saw the same thing with Ruzmana Öztürk. This is a, you know, the modus operandi has been shown to us by the government that if you speak for Palestine and you are a advocate for Palestinian rights and you don't fall in line, they're going to use immigration and weaponize that against you. Flossersu has been a lawful permanent resident of the United States for 33 years, has been a pillar of our community, not only in Milwaukee, but nationally. I mean, he has reaches more national than most people, I think, know. And so we know that the only reason that Flossersu is sitting in jail right now is to stop him from his constitutionally protected rights of free speech. And this is an attack on our Constitution. And we should all be worried as Americans. We should all be very worried that our Constitution is being gutted by this administration, at least when it relates to pro-Palestinian speech. So Salah's case, in my opinion, is going to be a litmus test. Will this country stand up for their constitutional rights, or were we going to allow the Trump administration to gut those rights and to strip people from their free speech?
0: Kareem, his ninth grandchild, your dad's ninth grandchild, was born while he was in jail, and his 10th grandchild is about to be born?
2: Yes. So my dad's actually, he was planning on visiting my sister in Tennessee. He usually visits her every time she has a kit for support, and she usually has very hard pregnant labor. So he was actually planning to leave that week or the week after to go there and be of support. And he was not able to, obviously, for being taken away. And his 10th grandchild is going to be coming in 5 months. He has, I mean, 9 grandchildren. 6 or 7 of them talk about him every single day. They miss him so much. He was a big part of their lives. He was, if you see his pictures online and on social media, you see how they're smiling, playing together. He was the teddy bear of a grandfather that brings so much happiness and joy. He'd break our word as a grandfather and do whatever he wants with the kids and play with them and give them candy or take them out and get them toys.
0: He's head of the largest mosque in, is it not only Milwaukee, but Wisconsin?
2: Yes, Wisconsin. So he was elected for his second term as the president of the Islamic Society of Milwaukee that has a big community center, a big school. He was building with an amazing team. They were building a great future for the next generations to come as the community is growing more and more.
0: I want to end with Salah Sarsour in his own words, a part of a letter he sent from his ICE jail cell in Indiana. He wrote, "I'm not here for a crime or for anything wrong I committed. I'm here because I believe, like all of you, in building a strong community to secure the best environment for our children so they can learn how to be strong, just citizens. I'm here because I chose to stand with justice and with those who deserve our support and to defend them, whether in our community or all over the world. I'm here because I stood with all of you in the streets, saying no to the oppression, no to the genocide against Gaza and Palestine, no to war, no to the killing of children, no weaponizing immigration for anyone, and no to humiliating and discriminating against people." The words of Salah Sarsour. We have 10
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5: This is Pacifica Radio's Letters in Politics. On today's show,
6: is the FBI just thought they were a bunch of nuts? You know, they're in there, this compound, they're stockpiling arms, they're abusing children. This guy's talking about the end of the world. This is a crazy guy. And these two biblical scholars knew, actually, you know, you might think he's crazy, but in fact, he's following principles of biblical interpretation that have been around for a long time. And if you understood what he's saying, then you can have a way to argue with him. But if you just call him crazy, you're not going to get anywhere. So they were trying to convince the FBI to allow them to explain to Koresh why his interpretations were problematic, using his own assumptions.
5: A conversation on the biblical apocalypse and its real-world consequences, from Christian Zionism to Waco, Texas. Our guest is Bart Ehrman. He is the author of the book Armageddon, What the Bible Really Says About the End. That's next on Letters in Politics. But first, the news.
7: I'm Max Pringle with these headlines. The operator of the cruise ship at the center of a hantavirus outbreak says he expects to know by the end of the week if the vessel will keep to its schedule for the coming months. Oceanwide Expeditions previously indicated it would. The Dutch-flagged MV Hondius is listed on the company's website as scheduled to depart on a cruise later in May. It will take it to the Arctic for a series of cruises throughout the summer. Three of the ship's passengers died in an outbreak of hantavirus that was first confirmed earlier this month while the vessel was in the Atlantic. In all, there have been 9 confirmed and 2 suspected cases of hantavirus in the outbreak. Republican senators in Louisiana have advanced a plan to eliminate 1 of 2 majority black Democratic-held congressional seats. The Senate committee voted today. It follows a U.S. Supreme Court ruling that struck down the state's House map as an illegal racial gerrymander. Committee members heard hours of testimony from black residents and Democrats opposed to the move. Republicans chose not to target both Democratic seats. The Supreme Court's recent ruling weakening the Voting Rights Act protections has prompted similar redistricting efforts in southern states like Tennessee and Alabama to gain advantages for Republicans in this year's midterms. Those efforts are part of a broader national redistricting battle that has involved about 1/3 of the states. President Trump has arrived in China for trade talks with Chinese leader Xi Jinping. The Iran war is also expected to be a topic of conversation. More from Nick Harper in Washington.
8: The U.S. president is hoping to do deals with China, getting them to buy more agricultural products and U.S. energy. And he's floated the idea of creating a joint venture, a board of trade, to keep dialogue going between the U.S. and China beyond this summit. But the topic of Iran will be in the background as an ever-present worry for both sides. Ahead of the trip, the U.S. has imposed sanctions on 12 entities and individuals accused of selling Iranian oil to China. And the U.S. warns it could crack down on other Chinese companies as part of its attempts to cut off revenue streams for Tehran.
7: And that's Nick Harper. Israeli drones have struck 3 vehicles on a highway south of Beirut, Lebanon, killing 8 people, including a woman and her 2 children. That's according to the Lebanese Health Ministry. The Israeli military says it has targeted Hezbollah militants' infrastructure in southern Lebanon. This comes after residents of 6 southern villages were told to evacuate. Lebanon and Israel are set to hold direct talks in Washington tomorrow. The health ministry confirmed the strikes but didn't detail the number of people in each vehicle. The attacks occurred despite a U.S. brokered ceasefire that began last month. The conflict has resulted in significant casualties. Ukrainian President Volodymyr Zelensky said more than 100 Russian drones targeted Ukraine in the latest wave of strikes. The attacks today follow a deadly barrage on civilian areas that killed at least 8 people. Zelensky accuses Russia of deliberately targeting railway and civilian infrastructure. Despite Ukraine's recent military successes, Moscow's attacks remain relentless. President Trump and Russian President Vladimir Putin both suggest the war could be nearing an end, though they're providing no evidence. Ukraine's drone technology has helped shift the war's dynamics, disrupting Russian energy facilities and slowing Russia's advances. The Democratic primary for a key U.S. House seat in Nebraska is still too early to call. As of late Tuesday, 2 candidates were separated by a narrow margin in a contest that could decide the fate of the state's so-called blue dot. Political activist Denise Powell has a lead of about 2 percentage points over State Senator John Kavanaugh out of more than 51,000 votes counted. The district draws national attention because Nebraska is one of just 2 states that splits its electoral votes. In the U.S. Senate race, incumbent Pete Ricketts won the GOP primary and Cindy Burbank won the Democratic primary. In the governor's race, incumbent GOP Governor Jim Pillen won his primary, while former state senator Len Waltz won the Democratic nomination. Meanwhile, in the race for West Virginia's 1st congressional district, Vince George has won the Democratic nomination for the House seat. Those are the Pacifica headlines. I'm Max Pringle.
5: Good day and welcome to Letters and Politics. I'm Mitch Jezerich. Today we're going to be in conversation about the biblical apocalypse, which is found in Revelation by John and its real-world consequences. The book of Revelation is where the four horsemen of the apocalypse rise, stars fall from the sky, mountains crumble into the sea, the Antichrist and Jesus partake in an epic battle of good versus evil, and the people of the earth are ultimately judged. My guest today argues that there have been real-world consequences brought by a little reading of Revelation, ranging from Waco, Texas massacre in 1993 to U.S. foreign policy, especially its support of Israel. My guest is Bart D. Ehrman. Bart Ehrman is a leading authority on the New Testament and the history of early Christianity. He is a distinguished professor of religious studies at the University of North Carolina, Chapel Hill, and author of many books that he's joined us over the years to talk about. His latest is called Armageddon, What the Bible Really Says About the End. Bart Ehrman, it is a great pleasure, sir, to welcome you back to this program.
6: Well, thanks for having me. I've enjoyed it every time. I'm sure I will this time, too.
5: I hope so. A big topic here. Revelation, such an interesting book. One, it's difficult to understand and to read, not an easy read, but perhaps the most vivid of descriptions that you're going to get. I already outlined some of what you get there with the stars falling from the sky, a lake of fire. I mean, you name it. Even the beginning of it, when John enters the doors of heaven, he sees a throne, and around the throne is this rainbow, and emanating from the throne is thunder and lightning, and he's spoken to through a trumpet. And on the throne itself doesn't sit necessarily a man, but a sardine stone and a jasper stone. How different is this book, Revelation, from the other books of the Bible?
6: I think it's pretty safe to say that it's by far the most bizarre. there are other bizarre books in the Bible, strange books that are hard to understand largely because of visionary experiences. There are some real mind-blowing ones in the book of Ezekiel, for example, or the book of Daniel. But with respect to the New Testament, especially, this is by far, in a way, the most unusual. And you're absolutely right. Most people start reading this thing and it just seems too weird and bizarre. And so they stop. And so it's for a book this size in the Bible, it's in the New Testament, it's the least read and the most misunderstood, precisely because of all of the symbolism. But once you get a handle for what kind of book it is, which historical scholars have long known, if you recognize the kind of book it is, it's actually not that hard to figure out. It's kind of like, you know, if you took a science fiction novel and transplanted it back to the 17th century, really smart people would look at it and they'd have no idea. What is this? And it's because they're not used to science fiction novels. The book of Revelation is an apocalypse, and in the ancient world, there were apocalypses that were written. And so if you're familiar with how apocalypses work, then this doesn't seem so strange anymore.
5: Who is John who wrote Revelation?
6: So the author tells us his name. He says his name is John. He says that he's located on the island of Patmos, which is it's an island off of the west coast of Turkey. And he says there that he says that he's there for the word of God. And usually that's taken to mean that he's been sent in exile because of his Christian activities. It's not actually clear that that's why he's on the island of Patmos. It's for the word of God. He might be a missionary there. He might be, I don't know, he's there for meditation or something. I don't know, but he's there. He doesn't say much about himself. And the big debate in early Christianity was, which John is he? Because John was a common name, especially in Jewish circles. There's one John who allegedly wrote the Gospel of John. And the book of Revelation came to be admitted into the New Testament after it floated around for a couple of centuries. It came to be admitted only when people came to think it was written by the same person as wrote the Gospel of John, and that person was identified as John, the son of Zebedee, the disciple of Jesus. Today, scholars are virtually unified. Whoever wrote the Gospel of John did not write the book of Revelation. They're different authors. This was recognized all the way back in the 3rd century. There were Christian scholars who said the writing styles are so different, the themes are so different, this is not the same person. And so that means that knowing about John, the son of Zebedee, Jesus' disciple in the Gospels, is not going to help you knowing about this person. About all we can say is that his name is John. He was an active Christian. He considered himself a prophet. He was known to a group of churches in Asia Minor, Turkey, the western coast. There are seven churches that he's writing to. And so he knew their situation and they knew him. And so that's about all we know concretely about his about him, except from what else we can infer, for example, from the writing itself.
5: Which you write is not actually very good writing. I read Revelation in preparation as well for our chat, and it, you know, this was the King James Version, so this is created by almost by committee in the early 17th century. But you write in the actual old Greek that it's written in, it's actually not well written.
6: Yeah, it's the New Testament as a whole is written in Greek. And there are better writers than others. None of them is at the upper echelon of literary figures in the ancient world. Ancient literary elite, eventually in the second, third, fourth centuries, who would read the New Testament, would sometimes make fun of it for being pretty low-level Greek by comparison with top-level authors. But John's Greek is by far the worst in the Apocalypse. It's not just sort of low level and inadequate. It's just wrong in places. They're mistakes, grammatical mistakes. The last time I taught a class, I taught a New Testament Greek class a few years ago to undergraduates in the classics department here at UNC at Chapel Hill, which has a really good classics department. These students are really good at their Greek, and they're just undergraduates. But I gave them as one of their assignments to read the first chapter of Revelation and list all the grammatical mistakes. It's mistakes. And so, so the Greek's not good. That suggests, some people thought that tells you something about who this author is. It's often been said that the reason his Greek is bad is because it's his second language, and that his primary language was Aramaic, some kind of Semitic language. And so Greek's a second language, so you couldn't expect him to write very well. And I used to think that too. I used to teach that, but now that I've looked at all the evidence, I really don't think there's much evidence that Semitic was his primary language. I think this is just a guy that doesn't write very well. That shouldn't be weird. I mean, because, you know, 90% of the ancient world couldn't write at all. And so if he's writing at all, he's already in the top 10%. But, you know, some people don't write well. A lot of my students don't write well. it doesn't mean that English isn't their first language.
5: It's easy to look at the Bible and think of it as a single book or even two books, the Hebrew Bible and the New Testament. But the reality is these books are made up of a bunch of different books that were written at different times and different places around the world. Revelation almost didn't make it into the Bible, did it?
6: Yeah. Well, it's not the only one, but it's one that's probably the most famous one for almost not making it in. It was... today, as I said, most people find it bizarre. And I think some people wonder, why is it in the New Testament? Because it's not just because it's strange, but because it's so violent. There's so much vengeance and blood flowing. And the author seems to be delighting in these massacres that are happening and even torture. I mean, there's torture described in this book that's sent from God. And people wonder, really? But in the ancient world, it had troubles, but that wasn't the big problem. Interestingly, in the ancient world, the problem was actually quite different from what people would imagine today. Church fathers who were deciding which books should be in and which ones would not be in the New Testament, a lot of them were didn't like Revelation for a different reason, which is that at the end of the book, after all the catastrophes and the slaughters on earth and people being destroyed and then being thrown into a lake of fire, at the end, Jesus' followers, his faithful followers, are awarded a city of gold, huge city, 1,500 miles cube, all gold, solid gold, with gates of pearl. And it's this lush place. And the church fathers thought, you know, this is really celebrating wealth. And it looks like they're like having a great time banqueting every night, and they're feasting, and they're And they thought, you know, at this time, in this time, within the upper echelons of the Christian church, the church leaders were starting to emphasize more and more the need to have an ascetic life where you discipline your body and you're not concerned about material things. You're not concerned about wealth and you're not concerned about pleasure. And so these people were just eating themselves every night and having good food and wine. And that's eternity? No, that can't be right. And so many church fathers objected to it on those grounds. And so that's why it almost didn't make it in.
5: Revelation basically lays out that, you know, before the events occur, it is the wealthy people who will end up losing. But the reward for following Jesus, and excuse my terrible description of that, but the followers of Jesus would actually be rewarded by then being the wealthy instead. It was sort of a transfer of wealth.
6: Yeah, that's right. It's you know, in my book, I deal with this at some length toward the end of my book, because the teachings of Jesus himself were about how material wealth is not important to God, and that's not what you should strive for. You should strive for heavenly wealth. When he was saying that, he wasn't giving good investment advice about, you know, if you just hold off now, you get twice as much later. You know, it wasn't like skimp now so you can put it in a savings account and, you know, or invest in the market or whatever. His point was that material things are not what you're supposed to be living for. So the book of Revelation also has a problem with wealth, but that's not the problem. In Revelation, the problem is that the Empire of Rome has exploited all of the provinces and become extremely wealthy on the back of the provincials. And so Rome has all the wealth. The problem with wealth in Revelation is not the wealth itself, it's who has it. Rome has it, and the Christians ought to have it because they're the ones who are faithful to God. And so God's going to take it from the Romans and give it to the Christians. So wealth itself is good. It's just who has it that matters. This, of course, is a message that sits well with a lot of people today, especially people who subscribe to what's called the prosperity gospel, that God wants you to be rich. And you have a very hard time finding that on the lips of Jesus in the New Testament. You won't find it except in Revelation. And so one of my arguments in this book is that this portrayal of wealth in Revelation stands contrary to the teachings of Jesus himself.
5: Well, you make a very strong argument in your book, Armageddon, that Jesus taught, outside of Revelation, that Jesus taught that even wealthy people couldn't get into heaven.
6: Well, it's easier for a camel to go through the eye of a needle than for a rich person to get into the kingdom of heaven. And so, of course, since Jesus said that, his followers have always tried to explain it away. As early as the late second century, we have a sermon by a famous church leader named Clement of Alexandria that's called What Rich Man Will Be Saved. And he tries to explain in the sermon that Jesus didn't really mean when this rich man came to Jesus and said, what must I do to have eternal life? And Jesus says, well, if you want treasures in heaven, give away everything or sell everything and give the money to the poor. And Clement of Alexandria, who has a big church with wealthy people in it, emphasizes Jesus didn't really mean to give it. Do not sell it all. And his reasoning is, if you sell it all, you won't have anything to give to the church. And you'll be poor. We need you to be rich. And so people have had that argument for centuries until today. When you read people talk about a camel, you know, it's easy for a camel to go through the eye of a needle. You will always hear people say, well, he's not talking about a camel. He's talking about there's this gate in Jerusalem, in one of the walls of Jerusalem. There's this low gate that was hard for a camel to get through. He had to kind of go down on its knees and crawl through. And he means it's kind of like that. It's hard. You know, it's pretty hard. Or they'll say, but it's not impossible. Or they'll say the word camel actually means rope. And he's saying it's harder for a rope to go through an eye of a needle. And so they come up with these explanations and they're just wrong. It's not true. He means a camel through the eye of a needle. It's impossible. And then the disciples, like everyone else, say, what? But then if rich people can't get it, who can? You're thinking, well, you know, if rich people are rich because God's helped them out, right? So if God's helping them out, then they're surely the first. And so, well, if rich can't get in, who can? And Jesus replies something, again, that's misunderstood. Jesus replies that with God, with humans, it's impossible, but not with God. For God, all things are possible. And so people say, ah, okay. So it is possible for a rich person to get in. Just, you know, if you're on God's side, then he'll let you in, you know? So it's not impossible for God. And they're misreading what Jesus is saying. Jesus is not saying, yes, you can get in as a rich person. What's impossible is for a rich person to decide on their own to give away all their money, like this guy he's just been talking to. God makes it possible. God can change some people's hearts so that they will do the right thing to sell their possessions and give to the poor. And those few that God convinces to do that, they can enter into the kingdom. So Jesus was absolutely opposed to wealth, and he praised his followers for giving up everything to follow him, all of their jobs, their money, their houses, everything. And that's what he expects. I mean, it may not sound very like a practical way to live life, but, you know, who said Jesus had to be practical?
5: I mean, the common notion today is, as a Christian, you get into heaven by believing in Jesus, by believing in God. Is that what Jesus meant in your reading?
6: No, I don't think he did mean that. I think when you read this, when you actually read what Jesus says in the earliest Gospels, Matthew, Mark,

0: the parable of the sheep and the goats in Matthew 25. The sheep are the nations of the earth who've never even seen Jesus, never heard of him, but they do the right thing for those who are in need, and so they're welcomed into God's kingdom. And there are other people who do know Jesus who don't do the right thing. They're left out of the kingdom. And so getting into the kingdom for Jesus means helping the poor and the needy. What happens is when he dies, his followers came to think he got raised from the dead, and the Christian faith then is based on Jesus' death and resurrection, and that became the center, that it's the death and resurrection that matter. And so that's what Christianity became, but it's not what Jesus himself preached. He preached that you have to do what's right for those who are in need, just as the Jewish prophets in the Old Testament said.
1: Revelation begins by describing John as, in my English King James Version, as a servant of God. But you write, the actual literal translation from the Greek is a slave of God.
0: Yeah.
1: What did that mean, and what's the significance of that? To say a slave.
0: This is a really it's a really difficult issue for modern Bible translators. Every modern Bible translation has to decide how to translate this word in the English into English, because in English, in America especially, when you say slave, it conjures up a certain image of the American South, especially, but the American back 17th, 18th, 19th century America slavery. The institution of slavery was different in the Roman world from what happened here, but it was still slavery. Slavery refers to when one person owns another person who is required to do what that person demands, and that was very extensive in the Roman world. A large percentage of the population was enslaved, and it was simply accepted as a phenomenon. There are different words in Greek for slave and servant. The word for slave, somebody who's owned by another, is doulos, and that's what the followers of God are called in Revelation. They're called douloi. They are slaves of God. They're not people who voluntarily serve him. They are people who are enslaved to him because they've been purchased by him, and so they have to do his bidding. And so the correct translation is slave. But the difficulty with the translation is that we think of it in American terms rather than ancient Roman terms.
1: Slaves that are well treated? How would you describe?
0: Yeah, well, the idea in Revelation is that if you're a slave of God and you do what God commands you to do, and he can command anything, he's your master. In Greek, the word for master is the word Lord. He's your Lord. Same word in Greek. If you do what your Lord demands, then he will reward you. And it's the slaves of God who get the city of God, the gold Jerusalem. His slaves rule the earth. They're his slaves. And they're not, they're not willing servants. They're perfectly willing because they're going to get something good out of it. But they are called his slaves. And this was one thing to understand about the ancient world is I said that slavery is very different. Here's one way that it's very different. In the ancient world, if you were somebody's slave, your own status as a slave was somewhat changed depending on who your owner was. And so even slaves could own slaves. If you were a slave to a slave, then, you didn't have a very high status. But if you were a slave to a very wealthy person, you had a higher status. And you might be educated. You might be well educated. You might be the tutor for the children. You might be the person who runs the finances of the family. You could be, but you're still a slave. If you're a slave of the Roman emperor, boom, you are a slave of Caesar. It was like, whoa, you're far more important and you're far better off than a lot of the free people who are starving. You many times slaves were in better situations than free people in the Roman world. But if you're a slave of the emperor, you're like that. Well, if you're a slave of God, whoa, he's like, that's as good as it gets for slave. And so in some ways, there was upper mobility among slaves in the Roman world, possibilities of upper mobility. And being a slave of God is a term that Christians use to show that these people their master is the creator of the universe. And so that part is good. But the reality is they're still owned by somebody else. They're not free to do what they want. They're owned.

0: This is Letters in Politics, and we are in conversation with Bart Ehrman. Bart Ehrman's Distinguished Professor of Religious Studies at the University of North Carolina at Chapel Hill. He joins us for a conversation about his new book, Armageddon, What the Bible Really Says About the End. You can also read more about Bart Ehrman and his work at two different websites. One's called ehrmanblog.org. There is his blog. And then the second website's called bartehrman.com. There you can see online courses and lectures. I'll give all that information again when we wrap up at the end of our interview. You mentioned that you said the term gold Jerusalem. This is significant. And again, the wealth now going to Jerusalem. Jerusalem's significant part of the story that you tell in this book, Armageddon. Tell me about the role of Jerusalem in the in Revelation and its connection to Christian Zionism.
1: Jerusalem in the ancient world, of course, was the capital of Israel originally, and then the capital of Judea in the days of Jesus. It was the holy city. It was the city of God. It was where God was believed to dwell in the temple. And so Jerusalem had a holy status. It wasn't just a capital city. It was, you know, it had a holy status. And in the Bible, throughout the Bible, one of the major themes of the Bible is that the Jewish people are called by God to be his people, and are they're specially chosen to be his people. And at one point in the Old Testament, in the book of Second Samuel, God tells the king at the time, King David, that he will always have descendants ruling on the throne of Israel in Jerusalem. And so Jerusalem, the king, God, these are all completely tied together. In the book of Revelation, the book of Revelation was written after Jerusalem had been destroyed by the Romans. That happened in the year 70. There was an uprising against the Romans who were in control of Israel. There was an uprising of the Jews in Israel against the Romans. It led to a 3.5-year war that eventuated in the destruction of Jerusalem and the destruction of the temple. In the book of Revelation, so there are two things going on here. In the book of Revelation, when the kingdom of God arrives, it comes to earth. People in Revelation, as in the rest of the New Testament, eternal life is not what happens when you die and your soul goes to heaven. Instead, life is lived here on earth eternally for the saved. And in Revelation, after the destruction, the final judgment where all of God's enemies are destroyed, a new Jerusalem descends from heaven. This one is not a human-made city. It's a heavenly city that is, as I said, made completely of gold, 1,500 miles cube. And that's where the saints live forever. And so the author is celebrating the importance of this kind of arc of the biblical narrative, where you start out with Adam and Eve, who end up messing things up, and then the whole world gets messed up, and God calls Abraham to be his person. He's the father of the Jews, and then it goes through the destruction of the original Israel, then destruction under the Romans, and it goes from there. But it ends up with this new Jerusalem descending. So that's one thing that's going on. But another thing that's going on is that throughout the entire Bible, God favors Israel. They're his people. And since Revelation appears to be talking about what's going to happen in John's future, the people of Israel need to be, you know, they are still favored, even especially the ones who believe in Jesus, obviously. All right, so what ends up happening historically? So that's just the book of Revelation, but what ends up happening historically is that especially in the 19th century, as people were reading the Bibles, conservative Bible-reading Christians read the Bible, some of the Christian thinkers came to think that this favor toward Israel and toward Jerusalem that God showed in the Bible was yet to be fully fulfilled, and that the prophets of the Old Testament predicted that Israel would once again be a land, and that Israel once more have a king, and that it will be a sovereign state. But in the 19th century, it wasn't a sovereign state, since Romans had destroyed Jerusalem in the year 70. There started a movement in the 19th century in England that came over to America, in which people thought that God was going to restore Israel to the land. And so Christian Zionism started as actually before Jewish Zionism, before what we think of as modern Jewish Zionism, there was a Christian antecedent for that in the 1830s, with Christians thinking the end that Jerusalem, that Israel would be restored. And then once Jewish Zionism started, they collaborated with some Christians. There were three Christians at the first Zionist Congress in the early 20th century, and three Christian leaders. And so the whole understanding of what's going to happen at the end of time for these kinds of Christian readers is that Israel has to be restored. Now they have been, and Israel has to be prominent. And the only way they can be prominent is somebody helps them. And if these people are Americans, American evangelicals think, therefore, that the U.S. is obligated to help Israel because it's the people of God. It's the nation of God.
0: And that this, and that the temple that would have to be rebuilt would have to be rebuilt right where the Dome of the Rock is, this 1,300-year-old, maybe since, well, very, very old mosque.
1: Yeah, so this is where it gets really, really tricky. So Americans were, by and large, in favor, of course, of Israel becoming a self-sovereign state. And one of the interesting things I pursue in my book is the question of why American evangelicals, in particular, are so in support of the nation of Israel, given the fact that they think most Jews are going to go to hell. And so they love the nation, but they don't seem to love, they love the people in that they'd be happy for them to convert to Christianity. But they think the people are going to go to hell. And so what is this all about? It's part of it is about the book of Revelation. Part of it is about other books in the New Testament, especially a rather obscure passage in a book called 2 Thessalonians. In 2 Thessalonians, there's a description of what the author is saying has to happen before Jesus can return. And one of the things that has to happen before Jesus can return is that his main human opponent, that people call the Antichrist, although 2 Thessalonians doesn't call him that, but this main opponent of God has to go into the temple in Jerusalem and declare himself God. People started, evangelical Christians started noticing that and thinking, well, wait a second, the Antichrist can't go into the temple if there's no temple. And so there started being a very strong movement among evangelical Christians to support Israel so that it will control not only the Palestinian territories, but also all of Jerusalem itself, including all of the Temple Mount, because for the temple to be built, well, as you said, the Dome of the Rock is situated over where the temple was. They've got Dome of the Rock has to be destroyed so that you can build the temple. And if you don't do that, then Jesus can't come back. And so especially fundamentalist Christians have been intent on Israel acquiring entire control of the Temple Mount and taking it over. This reason about you've got to have this before Jesus comes back, this historically is the reason why evangelical Christians have long supported Israel as a state, because this has to happen. It's in the Bible. And for example, the move of the embassy from Tel Aviv to Jerusalem was not innocent of evangelical eschatological concerns. It's because American evangelicals are so much in support of Israel that America supports this kind of thing in terms of foreign policy. I want to be clear that in my book and here too, I'm not taking a stand on the Israeli-Palestinian issue. I'm not taking any stand on this very, very complicated issue. What I'm doing is explaining why American evangelicals in particular, it isn't just because of oil. It's not just because of instability in the Middle East. It's not because of needing allies there. It's because Israel has to be strong or Jesus can't come back.
0: Who is Hal Lindsey? And tell me about his book. He's still alive. He's an older man now. But he's still alive. Yeah. But he had a very, very popular book that had great influence sort of on this dynamic I think you're talking about called The Late Great Planet Earth. What was that?
1: Maybe some people don't know about this, but they ought to, because when I was in college in the 1970s, this was not just the biggest hit among evangelicals, of which I was one. For us, it was the 28th book of the Bible, virtually, of the New Testament. But it was very popular widely. In fact, this book, The Late Great Planet Earth, was the best-selling work of nonfiction in the entire decade of the 1970s in English, of any nonfiction book. So it was very popular. It predicted that that the end was going to come. Jesus would return before the end of the 1980s. And what the book does is it explains how it's going to happen just in terms of the geopolitical situation. That Israel is going to take over the Temple Mount. There's going to be a league of Arab nations that line up against it, that attack it, and there'll be a European Commonwealth that comes in to intervene. Then the Russians will get involved, and the Chinese, and the bombs will fly, and then Jesus will come back.
0: sounds like an extra part of Revelation.
1: Well, he said it is. He said it is the interpretation of Revelation, and he used Revelation to show. Oh yes, this passage. Oh, that seems weird, doesn't it? Yes, but you need to understand that this is talking about China's 200 million person army that they've got now, and they're bragging about it. Oh, what is this all about? Oh, this is about the European Commonwealth. You know, the 10 nation European Commonwealth. This is before. Back when they thought there'd be a 10-person European Commonwealth that would take over. And so he had this entire scenario that seemed completely plausible that people read, said, that's just what Revelation says. And, yeah. And so he thought it was going to come back before the end of the 1980s. And when it didn't happen, he wrote another book, and he wrote a lot of books, and he's still on TV saying that, that the signs are now being fulfilled. Just as he said in 1970, the signs are now being fulfilled. So he's one of these prophecy writers, one of these evangelical, I mean, fundamentalist Christians who think that they can use the Bible to predict what's going to happen sometime next year.
0: This predicting of when the apocalypse comes is not new. It's been happening for some time now. Going back to the 19th century, when we get the rise of Christian Zionism, we also get what's called the Great Disappointment, in which people were predicting, again, the end of the world, which didn't happen. And then and then you write a lot about what happens after that prediction does not come true.
1: Yeah. Yeah. So this is American historians, not just religious historians, but American historians know about this Great Disappointment. There was an unlikely character. He was a farmer in upstate New York named William Miller, who had studied the Bible intently and decided when the end was going to come. And he knew about 25 years of the projected date. He had calculated based on, especially on the book of Daniel, certain kind of numbers in this kind of wild apocalyptic vision of Daniel. He had calculated that, in fact, the world is going to end within about 25 years. And as time got closer, the prediction became more precise. Eventually, he started preaching that. He started telling some of the pastors in his area in New York about this, and he convinced them, and they convinced others who convinced others. And it became this nationwide movement where people were convinced that the end was going to come in 1848. And they had several dates picked, but they'd finally picked a final date. And there were thousands and thousands and thousands of people who subscribed to this, who really thought it was going to come, and it didn't come. The last date came and went, didn't happen. And so this led to this thing called the Great Disappointment, because people sold their businesses and sold their farms and were certain that it was going to happen because the Bible said so. So in the 1950s, there was a very interesting book written called When Prophecy Fails. And it was somewhat driven by this thing with the Millerites, as they were called. When this Millerite, because of William Miller, when the Millerite prediction didn't come true, there are a number of denominations that started out of the ashes of that. The Jehovah's Witnesses, the Seventh-day Adventists. These are groups that continued to have an apocalyptic view like this when the end was going to come. And the authors of this book, When Prophecy Fails, were not religion scholars per se. They were social psychologists who are interested in what happens when, like, somebody's got like a really precise prediction that changes their life. They this is going to happen. It changes their life radically. They commit to it, and it's something that can be disproved. And what happens when it is disproved? And so they did an analysis. They actually did it not on a religious group, but on a UFO cult, expecting that the Martians were coming on a certain date, and it didn't happen. And they had quit their jobs and all of that. And what they showed, though, is that when the expectation doesn't happen, the people who are expecting it experience cognitive dissonance, which now has become a common term, at least among academics, cognitive dissonance, which means that you've got a cognition, you have an idea, and it's dissonant with what actually is real. And what happens when you experience cognitive dissonance is you become more committed to your belief. What you do is you reset the date, and you become even more committed, and you go out and try and evangelize people more. Because if more people agree with you, then you're probably not wrong. And so it eases the psychological tension. And so that's what happens with people who predict that the end is going to come. They become more fervent when they reset the date. And that happens time after time. Harold Camping is a good example of that in modern times. Kept predicting dates. Finally, the last one, they spent $100 million to advertise it, and it didn't happen. So what do you do?
0: So it's from the study of from the 1950s that we get the term cognitive dissonance?
1: Yeah. This guy, the main author of the study is Leon Festinger. When Prophecy Fails, it's a really interesting book. It's worth people reading. It's a classic.
0: Again, from this great disappointment, you get a splintering of other groups, and you will actually trace from this, again, the 19th century, the great disappointment, all the way to the Davidian branch. And David Koresh, 1993, what happened in Waco, Texas.
1: Yeah, there's a clear lineage there that most people would never suspect. And most people don't realize how important the Book of Revelation was to David Koresh and his compound outside of Waco, the Branch Davidians. So I mentioned that out of the Great Disappointment, there are various denominations that sprang, including the Seventh-day Adventists. The Seventh-day Adventists split, and there became a group called the Davidians because they were expecting a Davidic Messiah to come at the end. And then that group split, and there came a group called the Branch Davidians because one of the leaders said that he was the one who was going to be the messianic figure, the branch of David mentioned in the book of Isaiah. And so they're the Branch Davidians. And David Koresh became eventually the leader of the Branch Davidians. In my book, I explain that it was his misinterpretations of Revelation that led in large part to the disaster. Koresh didn't think that he was God, and he didn't think that he was Jesus. He thought, though, that God had sent a number of messiahs to earth and that he was the last one, as predicted by Scripture. He had scriptural proof for this, that he was the last one. And that, in fact, he was the Lamb of God discussed in the book of Revelation, who initiates all of the catastrophes on earth. And he thought that he was the one who was experiencing and bringing these catastrophes. And he believed that his group was all going to have to be martyred to fulfill the prophecies of Revelation chapter 6. And so when the FBI laid siege to the compound in 1993, 30 years ago now, almost exactly, they thought that this was what was predicted. When the initial raid killed 6 Davidians, and they thought that's what was predicted in Revelation 6. And Revelation 6 also says they need to wait a little more time until the full number is martyred. And so they knew they thought they were going to be the full number martyred. And so they were fulfilling Scripture because of their misreading of the book of Revelation.
0: You also write about a couple of religious scholars who were following this quite closely and understood what David Koresh was talking about. And clearly, the FBI and law enforcement did not, and they tried to intervene.
1: Yeah, so James Tabor, who is a friend of mine who teaches at University of North Carolina in Charlotte, so a different branch of my university, and a fellow he knew, Philip Arnold, they learned, like the rest of us, about the siege in 1993 just by hearing it on CNN. And religion scholars generally didn't, most of us didn't ever even heard of the Branch Davidians before, but and the leader, David Koresh. But Tabor especially heard this thing, and he said, David Koresh? Koresh? So David Koresh isn't the guy's real name. he had taken this name. But Koresh is an English way of rendering the word Cyrus. Cyrus is the king of Persia.
0: Cyrus the Great.
1: And Cyrus the Great. Because in the book of Isaiah, Cyrus the Great is called God's Messiah. And so, and David, of course, is the great king of Israel. And so, so he took the name David for King David, Koresh, Cyrus. So he's the Messiah. When Tabor heard that, he thought, wow, really? Huh. I know what that means. And then he started looking into it and he realized, whoa. And he and Arnold, had worked out that they could probably explain, at least explain to the FBI what these people were thinking. Because the FBI just thought they were a bunch of nuts. You know, they're in there, this compound, they're stockpiling arms, they're abusing children. This guy's talking about the end of the world. This is a crazy guy. And these two biblical scholars knew, actually, you know, you might think he's crazy, but in fact, he's following principles of biblical interpretation that have been around for a long time. And if you understood what he's saying, then you could have a way to argue with him. But if you just call him crazy, you know, you're not going to get anywhere. So they were trying to convince the FBI to allow them to explain to Koresh why his interpretations were problematic using his own assumptions, which the FBI had no clue about, obviously. And so, you know, the thing is, we have the account from Tabor himself. He wrote a book on this and a couple of really important articles. But his view is that the FBI just thought the guy was nuts and weren't going to listen, wasn't going to listen to anybody who could intelligently discuss it with him. And finally, they just were afraid that if they didn't go in, there'd be a mass suicide and there'd be another Jonestown, only this time it'd be on American soil. And so they decided they had to go in, and they went in and wiped them all out. And no, there were some survivors. But so Tabor and Arnold were very upset about this because they really thought they saw the chink in his armor that they could convince him, but they weren't given the chance. And so I do talk about that in the book, about how all that thing played out.
0: They even went on local radio hoping that David Koresh would hear them.
1: Yeah. And he did hear them. Yeah. They were giving their interpretation of Revelation. It wasn't like their personal, like their scholarly interpretation, but they knew what he was doing, like what his interpretive moves were. They understood his assumptions, and using those assumptions, they had a strategy for showing why you don't have to be martyred. You can actually let everybody out, and the prophecies can still be fulfilled. You know, so using his own assumptions, and they wanted to do that, and they were doing it over the radio, and he was listening to them. But then before it got far enough, the FBI went in. That's Tabor's account in his book.
0: I mean, it suggests, we don't know, but it suggests there could have been a very different outcome.
1: Well, Tabor insists on this. And I don't have independent access apart from what these two have said and from interviews and things. But for me, the main thing is that this entire disaster is rooted, weirdly, in a misinterpretation of the book of Revelation. And my point in bringing that up is that, you know, you would think, like we were saying at the very beginning, this is such a bizarre book, people just like ignore it. And it seems like you can ignore it, but the reality is it has world life consequences. And it really matters that people understand what this book is about, because otherwise, you know, it's not just the kind of massive disappointment and kind of psychological damage that the book has cost, as it has, but it's also real life consequences involving, you know, disaster and carnage and slaughter and U.S. foreign policy and all sorts of things.
0: People have always read Revelation literally, but it didn't become kind of a main thrust of a religious movement until really in the last couple of hundred years. You write going all the way back to St. Augustine, you know, more than 1,500 years ago, up to Martin Luther and the Reformation. You know, many of the people that we recognize over the last 2,000 years as being major religious figures did not read Revelation literally.
1: Yeah. Especially most Christians think that Revelation is predicting our future. The fundamentalist Christians think they know what it's predicting. You know, they've got it mapped out usually in one way or another. And a lot of other Christians think, well, it's making these predictions, but you know, it can't be a literal thing. It's a metaphorical thing, but it is predicting the future. And historically, the book was not read that way. This is very surprising to people. But I explain in my book how it was read throughout history, especially starting with Augustine, who argued that the future millennium, this great, glorious paradise on earth, that Revelation is not predicting it's going to happen in the distant future. Augustine argued that he's referring to something that's happening now, that the Christian church is the kingdom of God on earth, and that in the kingdom of God, in the church, the prophecies are fulfilled now. And so people today would say, well, that seems weird. Well, it may seem weird now, but that was the standard interpretation of Revelation for century after century after century until the 19th century. And it continued to be the standard interpretation through the 19th century until the fundamentalists started insisting that it's a futuristic book referring to our future. So much so that in a weird way, this is an argument that fundamentalists have won in our culture. Because today, if you just ask somebody on the street, you know, if they've ever heard of Revelation, what it is, they'll say, well, it's predicting our future. But that's because that's what fundamentalists have told them it is. Historical scholars have never thought that. So apart from the fact that Augustine didn't think it and that the Christians didn't think it, historical scholars know that's not what the book is about. And so the reason everybody thinks that is what the book is about is because the fundamentalists have convinced them that's what it's about. But it's not.
0: Bart Ehrman has been our guest. Again, Bart Ehrman is a distinguished professor of religious studies at the University of North Carolina at Chapel Hill. He's the author of the book that he's joined us to talk about called Armageddon, What the Bible Really Says About the End. You can find more writings by Bart Ehrman both on his blog and his other website. His blog is ehrmanblog.org. That's where he blogs about all kinds of things that religion is usually somewhat connected to. And then his other website is where you can find his online courses and lectures called bartehrman.com. Bart Ehrman, that was very educational, and I thank you for taking this time to join me today.
1: Well, thank you for having me. It's been great, and it's an important book of the Bible, and it's important people have some idea about it, so it's a pleasure to talk to you about it.
0: That does it for Letters and Politics. The show is produced by Deanna Martinez. Kristen Thomas is the engineer. You can find this and other programs on our archives at kpfa.org. Special thanks to the KPFA social media team. I'm Mitch Jezerich, and I thank you for listening.

0: Yeah, Art and Earth was a hero to me, a hero. I have despaired, largely despaired of heroes in these, the waning days of Babylon. How about you? You stop a kid on the street, which is a good idea anyway. You don't know what he might be up to. Arrest thyself, young Sirrah, on thy witless course. Grab him, rattle him a little bit. Say, who are your heroes, kid? And chances are they will give you the names of people that don't exist. Huh? The moldy muffin flower arrangers, whatever they're called. I can't keep track of it.
1: 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It is 2 a.m. coming up next, Against the Grain.

0: Today on Against the Grain. How did a fringe right-wing movement calling for lower taxes become one of the most successful efforts in U.S. politics, leading to a chronically underfunded government? The answer has more than a little to do with racism. Michael Gratz traces the rise and triumph of the anti-tax movement and the ways that politicians and think tanks harnessed racial resentments for the benefit of the wealthy. From the studios of KPFA in Berkeley, California, this is Against the Grain on Pacifica Radio. I'm Sasha Lilly. Taxes are never just about economics, so argues Michael Gratz, Professor Emeritus of Tax Law at Columbia Law School. Gratz has studied the phenomenal success of the right-wing anti-tax movement over the last half century and how it has frequently used racial dog whistles to imply that undeserving people of color are unduly benefiting from the taxes others pay. In his book, The Power to Destroy, How the Anti-Tax Movement Hijacked America, he examines the history of the broad effort, fueled by right-wing think tanks and political action committees, that shaped the new right and our present. Michael Gratz, let's begin with this baseline. How does the U.S. rank among economically advanced industrial countries when it comes to its rates of taxation?
1: Well, it depends on what you count as economically advanced. But we're below everyone in Europe. We're below most people in Asia. There are five or six countries whose taxes are less than ours as a share of the economy. There are places like Mexico and Costa Rica and a few others that are certainly not as developed as we are.
0: Taxation is never just about economics. And you write that the history of racial inequality has shaped U.S. taxation policy.
1: Well, one of the unique things about my book is that it really does focus on the connection between racial bias and taxation. Lee Atwater, who was a very famous consultant to many Republican contenders and presidents, famously said that we used to say the N-word, and he repeats it several times, and now we just say taxes. And that's the clearest example, I think, of the connection. But the other thing to be said about this is that when Ronald Reagan was running for president, he kept referring to a person he described as a welfare queen with multiple Social Security numbers, husbands, driving a Cadillac. It was almost a caricature of some of the African Americans you see on old movies and so forth. And so that was clearly a racial reference, although it was not an explicit racial reference. So race has been a very important piece of this story throughout. When Obama was president, the Tea Party came into existence, and you know, there were signs at the protests of the Tea Party, which stood for taxed enough already, which showed Obama sort of as an African witch doctor, very racially freighted posters and so forth that were commonplace. So this began out of race in some ways, especially during the late 70s. Proposition 13, which is where I began the story of the anti-tax movement in California, was really a function of the transformation of the California school system in some ways, in which the schools had gone from overwhelmingly white children to Hispanic and African-American children. And Howard Jarvis, who was the character who really made that movement happen would constantly refer to us and them. We are paying taxes for them. And the them was very freighted racially. And also at that time in California, the same time the anti-tax movement began, a fellow named Bakke applied to the University of California at Davis Medical School and became the key plaintiff, a white veteran who was in his late 30s, and he became a key plaintiff in the case that really attacked for the first time affirmative action in the higher education. And the Bakke case was decided about the same time as the anti-tax movement took off. So anti-affirmative action was a problem, and it's pretty clear that there's a lot of coded racial language and sometimes not so coded in this movement, which really transformed the U.S. government.
0: And we will return shortly to talk about the 1970s when the anti-tax movement really took off. But before we do that, I wonder if you could give us a brief history of income tax in the United States. When and how was it first used?
1: Well, it was first used to finance the Civil War. So the Civil War income tax was the first effort of the U.S. to tax income. Before that, the government had been funded mostly on tariffs and some excise taxes. There was a rebellion of Pennsylvania farmers when Alexander Hamilton first imposed a tax on whiskey in the United States, known as the Whiskey Rebellion. But we didn't have an income tax until the Civil War. And the Civil War excise, the Civil War income tax was upheld by the Supreme Court. And then after the war, as was common in the U.S. at that time, taxes were then cut and the income tax disappeared. But it returned in the 1890s, and the Supreme Court, in a very controversial 5-4 decision at that time, basically held that the income tax was unconstitutional under a clause of the Constitution that requires that, quote, direct taxes, close quote, must be apportioned to the states by population. And the Supreme Court basically held that the income tax was the equivalent of a direct tax on wealth, and therefore didn't muster as an indirect tax that the federal government could levy without apportionment, and struck down the income tax. After that, a movement began based on the theory and the populist belief that the rich were not paying their share of taxes. And the 16th Amendment to the Constitution was enacted in 1913. And that was, that allowed the income tax. That's the basis for the income tax. The amendment says that income can be taxed from whatever source derived. And shortly after the enactment of the constitutional amendment, Congress in 1913 passed what I would call the first modern income tax. And since then, the income tax has been a stalwart of American finance. Although it's important, I think, for your listeners to know that from 1913 till the Second World War, the income tax was a tax only on the very highest income people in the country. It was essentially a class tax on the rich, and it wasn't extended to the masses until we needed money to finance the Second World War. So for most Americans, their experience with the income tax dates back to the World War II income tax, which was a tax on the masses for the first time. And of course, it's been a tax on the masses ever since.
0: And briefly, what has been the trajectory of the income tax in terms of those tax rates from that period that you were talking about preceding World War II, when it was just directed at the wealthiest in society? What has been the trajectory of the income tax in terms of who pays the most at what levels from then to now?
1: The income tax, when it was directed only at the rich, was a relatively small tax. But after World War II, it became extremely progressive. The top rate on income taxes after the war was 91%. And it stayed at 91%, although very few, very, very rich people paid it at that rate. And then it was lowered to 70%. And it stayed at 70%, mainly at 70%, until Ronald Reagan came into office. And Reagan immediately got a tax cut to 50%. By the time Reagan left office in 1989, the top tax rate had been reduced to 28%. George Herbert Walker Bush famously raised it back to 31%, up to 31%, when he broke his No New Taxes pledge in 1990. And then Bill Clinton raised it to 39.6%, just under 40%, in 1993. And then George W. Bush reduced it in 2001 to 35%. And the short answer is that from Clinton until today, the top income tax rate has sort of fluctuated between 35% and 39.6%, depending on who was in the White House and who controlled Congress. The current top rate is 37%. I have to say that despite all the claims about the economic disruption from high tax rates, it's very hard for me to believe that the difference between 35 and 39.6% has any effect on the U.S. economy.
0: I'm speaking with tax law expert Michael Gratz, author of The Power to Destroy, How the Anti-Tax Movement Hijacked America. My name is Sasha Lilly, and this is Against the Grain. So you mentioned earlier that anti-tax sentiment surged up in the 1970s. You spoke about the ways that taxation and resentment about taxation has been closely tied to below-the-radar racial resentments, and sometimes very overt, the idea that white people are being taxed and that the money from their taxes is going to give government subsidies to the undeserving racial others. I wonder if you could talk about what else was going on in the 1970s as the social background for the tax revolt that burst on the scene in California in 1978. What was taking place in the broader society at that time?
1: Well, a lot in the late 70s. Let me start with economics, since we're talking about taxes. In the 1970s, the nation's economy suffered from something that was called stagflation, a combination of high inflation and high unemployment that the economists of the day had predicted could not happen. The Keynesian economists had said we could have either high inflation or high unemployment, but we couldn't have both simultaneously. Gerald Ford, who was president during the mid-1970s after Richard Nixon resigned, was incapable of addressing the economic difficulties. And at one point, he urged Americans to wear what he called large WIN buttons, WIN buttons, which stood for Whip Inflation Now. And his economic advisor, who was Alan Greenspan, later chairman of the Federal Reserve, later described this as the stupidest idea ever. But of course, Sasha, as you know, the contest for the stupidest idea ever has become more contested. And it's the first time, actually, after the World War II period, where white men began to feel threatened by competition for jobs from women and from minority workers. And the other thing that happened, which was very important socially, and of course is very important today, is that immigration was transformed dramatically during this period. From 1923 to 1965, immigration in the United States was based on what country you were coming from. But in 1965, Congress enacted a new Immigration Act, which made family relationships the important factor in who was allowed to come to America. By the mid and late 1970s, instead of immigration coming, as it had for the last 50 years, from Canada and Europe, it began coming, or was coming at that point, from Latin America, the Caribbean, and Asia. And this, along with school busing, which had taken place at that point for integrating the public schools, changed really the composition of not only the schools, but also the workforce. And we then began to see, covertly mostly, but sometimes overtly, anti-immigrant and anti-government and anti-tax attitudes that, as my book demonstrates, have profoundly affected the nation's tax policies and our fiscal situation, as well as our politics.
0: Who was Howard Jarvis, and how did he successfully lead a tax revolt in California in 1978, which ended up sparking off and inspired broader efforts around states and ultimately at the federal level?
1: Well, Howard Jarvis was a character. And one of the things about my book is that it's filled with very strange cast of characters, of which Howard Jarvis is the first. I hope we can talk about Grover Norquist at some point, who was an heir to the anti-tax attitudes of Jarvis later on. But Jarvis had worked on Herbert Hoover's political campaign. He had grown up in Utah. He bought several newspapers in Utah that were small newspapers. He came to California, and he was a businessman, and he had a manufacturing plant for mattresses. And during the Second World War, the federal government seized the latex in his manufacturing plant for the war. They never used it in the war, and they took a very long time to compensate him for taking it. And this made him an anti-government, anti-tax person. And Howard was also a pugilist. When he was a young person, he was a boxer, and he had sparred, apparently, with Jack Dempsey, the heavyweight champion of the world in those days. And so Jarvis was a very active political person. But before Proposition 13 in California, he was regarded as something of a joke. He had four propositions. You know, California allows you to get issues on the ballot if you get enough signatures. And he had tried four other times to reduce taxes, and they had all failed. But in 1978, he was enormously successful. And after Proposition 13 passed, which rolled back property taxes in California, really limited the ability of local governments in California to raise property taxes, and had a huge impact in the expenditures of local governments in California. You know, he managed to get it passed by a 60% vote of the California people. And then it has become a fixture of the California tax system. Proposition 13 was extended in 1986 and again in 1996. And a few years back, in 2020, California rejected any lifting of the limitations on commercial landowners. And so businesses that have had their businesses in California for a long time are taxed much less than other people who come in and start new businesses. But the people of California maintained that as recently as 2020. Famously, Warren Buffett owned a seaside house in California and was paying much less in property taxes than his neighbor who bought his house much more recently than Buffett did. Buffett finally sold his house, so this is not a current advantage for Warren Buffett. But of all the people who need no tax advantages, I would put Warren Buffett at the top.
0: What organized or institutional muscle was able to effectively wage campaigns and change state laws limiting taxation after, you know, Howard Jarvis showed the way in California?
1: Well, when Howard Jarvis was working in California, he got a huge amount of support.

0: lot of anti-tax efforts for a long time. You know, Sasha, one of the big problems today in answering your question is Jane Mayer famously labels dark money in American politics. And now the PACs and super PACs, because of decisions of the Supreme Court and decisions of the IRS, don't have to disclose who their donors are. So, unfortunately, at the moment, we don't know. There is some evidence. At one point, one of the largest super PACs was the one formed by Karl Rove, who was George W. Bush's consigliere, main advisor politically during the George W. Bush administration at the turn of this century. So there were lots of, there's lots of money. You can always find money to reduce taxes, to support a reduction in taxes. That's not hard. And obviously, it's much more difficult to find money to increase taxes. Joe Biden famously called for increasing taxes on millionaires and billionaires, and he had a Democratic Congress in the first years of his presidency, and he was unable to raise any taxes on the rich. He did raise taxes some on large corporations, which are even less popular than the rich politically. But it's become very, very difficult, and this is a well-financed operation. And it's had important support from the media as well.
1: Talk about that. In what ways did the media help support, foster the anti-tax revolt?
0: At first, it was the Wall Street Journal. And so in the late 1970s, the Wall Street Journal editorial page was run by a fellow named Robert Bartley, who held that position for decades. And his associate was a fellow named Jude Winiski. And the two of them were huge anti-tax advocates. Bartley has written books about how important it is to reduce taxes, and Winiski, who was a less modest fellow, wrote a book called The Way the World Works. And in that book, at the end, he says that the problem for the Republican Party since the 1930s was its failure to understand the power of Arthur Laffer's famous anti-tax curve and the anti-tax movement. So we began with the Wall Street Journal, and in those days it was the only national newspaper. It reached business owners and managers around the country. But then Fox News stepped in with its major support for the Tea Party movement, which was an anti-tax movement. And then Rush Limbaugh, who, as you know, had a what he described as his golden microphone, because he had 20 million listeners for 3 hours a day, 5 days a week, during the 1980s, and he would tell his listeners that the progressive income tax was an assault on achievement. He used to say, you should never accept the silly notion that there is poverty and suffering in America because you are greedy and not paying enough in taxes. And then echoing this long-standing anti-tax myth, that he would say, charts and graphs can prove that tax rate reductions increase revenue. So Limbaugh was very important. And now the media is more isolated, as you know. But the media was a major factor in promoting and creating widespread popular support for the anti-tax movement.
1: Michael Gratz is Professor Emeritus of Tax Law at Columbia Law School. We're discussing The Power to Destroy, How the Anti-Tax Movement Hijacked America. I'm Sasha Lilly, and this is Against the Grain on Pacifica Radio. So you write in The Power to Destroy that the modern

0: anti-tax movement is really under-examined in understanding the forces of the right. And it rose at a moment when the new right was consolidated. And I wonder if you could talk about the relationship of the anti-tax movement to the broader new right and how evangelical Christians became a key pillar of the new right and that taxes played a crucial role in that support.
1: Yes, that's a very important question and a major turning point in American politics. You know, the story that everyone believes is that the Christian evangelicals and Jerry Falwell, who was the leader of what was called then the Moral Majority, the first really big piece of the Christian evangelical movement into American politics, that they came into American politics because of abortion. But as I detail in the book, Christian evangelicals moved into the Republican political coalition and the anti-tax movement in response to proposed regulations by the Internal Revenue Service that would have denied tax exemptions and charitable contribution deductions to the so-called segregation academies in the South, private schools limited to white students that were created in response to the Supreme Court's school desegregation decision in Brown v. Board of Education in 1954. And Ronald Reagan ran for president promising to reverse the IRS position on these segregation academies. And he went famously in his 1980 campaign to a meeting of 1,500 evangelical church leaders in Texas and basically said that he was going to reverse the IRS's position. Famously said to that group, "I endorse you." And this was the first entry of the movement into American politics. And a couple of Republican operatives, Paul Weyrich, who was a founder, co-founder of the Heritage Foundation, and Richard Viguerie, who was a Republican creator of direct mail as a fundraising method, which was huge at the time, went into a meeting with Jerry Falwell and convinced him that he needed to move the Christian evangelical followers into politics. And so it is really taxes and IRS regulations that moved the Christian evangelicals into the Republican coalition, where they've stayed ever since. And the anti-IRS position, which really was fomented at that time, has been a key pillar of the anti-tax movement ever since. You know, the Democrats voted under Biden to increase the funding for the IRS because it's completely overwhelmed. Its technology is 30 years old, and it can't enforce the law as it sits. And the Republicans have basically eliminated funding, that extra funding for the IRS, piece by piece ever since.
0: That sentiment within the Republican Party, obviously in the 1980s, much of that really coalesced. You mentioned the Reagan administration campaigning on the sort of dog whistle notion of a welfare queen who is benefiting unduly from your taxes. And you mentioned earlier Grover Norquist, founder and president of Americans for Tax Reform, which was founded in 1985. How did, in the 1980s and beyond, a figure like Norquist, against the backdrop of the Reagan administration, shape the Republican Party's orientation, enduring orientation over taxation?
1: Well, Norquist founded Americans for Tax Reform. He was not really the founder, and he always claims that Ronald Reagan asked him to found it, but I don't think that's the right story. I talk about that some in the book. I'll spare you that detail. But Norquist really was an anti-tax. He was an anti-communist person first, and mostly during the Reagan administration. He was out in Africa working with anti-communist forces and so forth. But he had come to his anti-tax attitudes as a child, because his father would take the family to the local Dairy Joy for ice cream, and before he gave the children a lick of ice cream or gave them their cone, he would take Grover's cone and say, "This is the federal tax," and he took a lick. And then he took another lick and he'd say, "This is the state tax." And then he'd take a third lick and say, "This is the city tax." And so Grover inherited his anti-tax attitudes pretty naturally from his father. But he was very effective. He became extremely effective in the late 80s and the early 90s, along with Newt Gingrich, who was his buddy and collaborator. And Grover started circulating his anti-tax pledge, and it's been signed by Republican presidential candidates and federal and state legislators and governors. And the federal pledge promises never, ever to vote for raising taxes, no matter what the economic or financial circumstances of the government are. It even bans closing loopholes unless there's a tax cut somewhere. So he basically eliminated taxes as a way of dealing with deficits and debt and so forth. And Grover's pledge currently has been signed by 44 Republican governors and 192 members, I think, of the House, and 17 governors, 192 members of the House, and 44 current Republican senators. So that he has been really very successful. He also has what he calls Wednesday meetings. They started in Washington in the mid-90s, early 90s, and they bring together Republican political operatives and people from the think tanks and other leaders of the Republican right. And government says they all want government to go away. Grover famously says he wants government so small you can drown it in a bathtub. But he created these meetings also in state legislatures around the country, and he has been described by 60 Minutes as the single most effective conservative activist in the country. Arianna Huffington once called him the dark wizard of the anti-tax cult, and Hillary Clinton famously said the Democrats need a Grover Norquist type doing progressive things instead of anti-tax things.
0: Well, speaking of the Democratic Party, although, you know, you've just delineated or listed the number of Republicans who've signed on to Grover Norquist's anti-tax pledge, members of the Democratic Party have also played a role in the whittling down of taxation in the United States. How would you characterize that?
1: Well, that's a very important question because people do think of it as a Republican issue. But Ronald Reagan faced Democratic Congresses, at least a Democratic House, during his entire time as president. So he couldn't have gotten any of his tax cuts through without Democratic support. And Bill Bradley, a Democratic senator from New Jersey who was more famous as a basketball player, was crucial in getting the top tax rate down as low as 28% for Reagan. And since then, just to bring it quickly to the current time, when Barack Obama and Hillary Clinton were running for president in the Democratic primary, George Stephanopoulos asked them in 2008, are you going to raise taxes? And they both said, we will not raise taxes on anybody with income less than $250,000. And Stephanopoulos, hearkening back to George Herbert Walker Bush's no new taxes pledge, said, is that a no new taxes pledge? And they both said yes. And then when Obama was president and the George W. Bush huge tax cuts were about to expire, he sent Joe Biden to negotiate with Mitch McConnell, the Senate leader for the Republicans at the time. And Biden and McConnell agreed they would not raise taxes on anybody below $400,000. And Biden and his campaign for president, and then while he was president, never made a proposal to increase taxes on people below $400,000 and insisted that he never would. And so, at least up until now, the Republican Party has not wanted to tax anybody, and the Democratic Party doesn't want to tax 98% of anybody. And so they're both sort of anti-tax parties in some fundamental sense.
0: Well, because there's so much in the present, I want to bring the conversation up to Trump. And I wonder if you could place the scale of his tax cuts under, you know, his first term and then now in more historic perspective, looking at what you've really been tracing since the 1970s of this incredibly well-funded, well-organized campaign against taxation, especially for the wealthy.
1: Well, if I could, I'd like to just start with George W. Bush because it's the turn of the century.
0: Sure.
1: We were running large surpluses at the end of the Clinton administration. Alan Greenspan told the Congress the surpluses would be so large we'd pay off all the federal debt. And I guess the good news in my story is that that problem has been solved. We've got plenty of federal debt now. And the Bush tax cuts were huge, and he enacted tax cuts in 2001 before September 11th. But he enacted more tax cuts in 2003 after his so-called war on terror, which cost over $8 trillion, and a prescription drug benefit for Medicare, which cost another $4 or $5 trillion. And refused to raise taxes to fund that. And then Trump came along in 2017 and cut taxes further, cut taxes, the corporate tax rate in particular, from 35 to 21%, but also taxes at the top, and also raised the standard deduction for most Americans. But if you look at it, starting with Bush through Trump, they reduced taxes by 3% of GDP. I know people don't like to think about 3% of GDP, but 3% of GDP is what we're now going to be paying as interest on the federal debt. And that's well over $1 trillion. And so we've had this incredible reduction of taxes. And the federal debt today is now, as a share of the U.S. economy, going to be greater in a year or so than Greece or Italy, just to put us in context around the world, something that has never happened before. And it's larger than it was at any time since the end of World War II. And there is no prospect of reducing the federal debt. Trump's tariffs, which are about 10 times as large as they were before he came into office, are still very, very small in terms of its impact on the federal budget deficit. And the deficit for the year that ended September 30th this year was very close to $2 trillion. And we're not in a recession. We're not in a war. The economy is pretty good so far, and yet we have these huge tax reductions in circumstances where we're not facing a financial crisis or pandemic We're just rolling along, and we're raising about 18% of GDP at the most in taxes, and we're spending about 23%. So there's a huge gap between federal spending and taxes that keeps growing, and the interest on the federal debt keeps compounding because we keep issuing more and more debt. So we're in a very, very bad, unprecedentedly bad fiscal situation, financial situation for the federal government. And that is in part due to the anti-tax movement. I certainly argue it's in large part due to the anti-tax movement.
0: One of the things that the Republicans have had as a sort of abiding interest for decades has been a great hostility to the IRS. I wonder if you can characterize that sentiment and the degree to which hopes to, you know, defund, shrink the IRS have been realized with Trump's second term.
1: The Democrats were really trying to put the IRS on a stable path, meaning that the IRS would be able to hire people who could help enforce the tax laws as they are written, but also people who would be able to answer the phone and new computers that would be able to do a lot of the work that people are doing that the IRS is unable to do now. And the Republicans have defunded all of the increases of the IRS, and then the DOGE efforts of Elon Musk at the beginning of the second Trump administration resulted in a huge cutback in people at the IRS. A lot of the people who were fired, who were on probation, were people who had retired from law firms and were very sophisticated in partnership law and international law, places where the IRS is really unable to enforce the law. And they were all on probation. They were all let go. The IRS has lost about 25% of its workforce. There have been six people since Trump came into office again in 2025 who have been the head of the IRS. Currently, the head of the IRS is the Secretary of the Treasury. And I worked for the Treasury twice, and I can tell you, being Secretary of the Treasury is a full-time job, and being Commissioner of Internal Revenue Service is a full-time job, and Scott Bessent is supposed to be doing both, but I can't believe he's really doing both well. And so the leadership of the IRS, and there is no commissioner, there was a fellow who was appointed CEO of the IRS, which never existed before. And he's got two jobs. He's running the Social Security Administration, so that's another full-time job. So you've really got no real leadership in place at the IRS, I think it's fair to say. You've got a hollowed-out workforce, and you've got antiquated computers that are not likely to be modernized very quickly, if ever. And so the IRS is in real trouble. And this is rough for the ordinary American who has a question for the IRS that he can't get answered by either going to an office or making a telephone call. And it's also a big problem for the FISC, federal finances, because the IRS can't enforce complicated tax avoidance efforts on behalf of very large partnerships and international operations, which are just too complicated for the average government employee to deal with. And we saw that actually in a report on Trump's own tax returns that was put out by the Joint Committee on Taxation during his first term. And one fellow was given the task of auditing Trump, and the president is required to be audited under law. And he was just completely incapable of auditing any of the partnership income that Trump was getting. And my guess is that the combination of partnership income and crypto income is going to be even harder for the IRS this time around to ferret out what the right amount of tax would be.
0: Let me end by asking you about public support for the anti-tax movement, support from those who are actually not the wealthy. What has motivated people to support tax cuts, especially for those who are rich, and have sentiment shifted in recent years? You know, Trump's big, beautiful bill is very unpopular, for example.
1: Well, the first thing I should say is that a majority of the American people do not control what Congress does. What Congress does depends on leadership within Congress and at the White House and in coalitions that are formed. And it's much easier for the anti-tax folks to form effective coalitions of people who want to cut a tax on this or that than it is for the people who are worried about the financial situation of the country to get together and create an effective legislative coalition to do something about the anti-tax movement. So the American public is at a disadvantage. But it's also the case that the American public for a long time has been remarkably optimistic. In an earlier book that I wrote with a political scientist at Yale, we found out that polls showed that 41% of American people thought that they would be in the top 1% when they died and subject to the estate tax, which the Republicans cleverly called the death tax. I remember being in Boston, and I always talk to taxi drivers, and I asked my driver of the taxi what was worrying him at the moment, and he said the death tax. And I was able to assure him by the time I got out of the cab that he would never face the death tax, but he certainly was worried about it. And so there is this combination of everybody despises the IRS. People would rather have a root canal than an IRS audit, and having had both, I prefer a root canal myself. And you have this natural anti-tax, anti-sentiment, anti-IRS sentiment. And so it is much easier for Congress to keep cutting taxes than it is to get in a room and figure out how to raise them. In the current bill, they cut spending on Medicaid for the poor and food stamps and the like as a way of funding tax cuts for people who were much wealthier. So the Republican Party and Donald Trump seem willing to cut some spending as long as it's not on their rich friends and contributors, and cut taxes at the same time. So it's a we're in a mess. One doesn't need an economics degree to know that we're in a mess.
0: Michael Gratz, thank you so much for joining me today.
1: You're welcome, Sasha. It's been a pleasure.
0: Michael Gratz is professor emeritus of tax law at Columbia Law School, author of The Power to Destroy: How the Anti-Tax Movement Hijacked America. You've been listening to Against the Grain. I'm Sasha Lilly. Thanks so much for listening, and please tune in again next time.

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Song. 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

have to do in this world is keep track of the people that you owe. I think of Lucy Parsons. Lucy Parsons from the Haymarket. Why, her husband Albert was a Confederate lieutenant from Texas, and she was a black woman from Waco. And they got married, if you can believe that, at the end of the war, Civil War. She had seen her kin lynched from a lamppost down there. So they couldn't live there together. They moved to Chicago, where they became organizers, anarchist organizers. They organized a big demonstration for the eight-hour day in 1886, the Haymarket demonstration. A bomb was thrown, and people were killed. Well, Albert Parsons and some others, they were framed up on that, and they were executed by the state of Illinois, political prisoners. Lucy lived well up into this century, well into the century, died in 1940. One time, she was speaking at a big May Day rally back in the Haymarket in the middle of 1940.

tied back in a tight white bun. Her face a mass of deeply incised lines, deep-set beady black eyes. She was the image of everybody's great-grandmother. She hunched over that podium, hawk-like, and fixed that multitude with those beady black eyes and said, "What I want is for every greasy, grimy tramp to arm himself with a knife or a gun, and stationing himself at the doorways of the rich, shoot or stab them as they come out." Well, she was just pissed. She was just pissed. Now, you see, I'm a pacifist, but I...

0: Welcome to 2026 Talks, where we're following our democracy in historic times.
1: Are Republicans willing to use the constitutional authority given to us by the people of South Carolina, or are we going to sit back and allow the political status quo to continue unchecked?
0: South Carolina Republican State Senator Luke Rankin calls for redistricting, accusing the Democrats of using gerrymandering to block conservatives from power. His bill that would have broken up the state's only blue district passed the House but failed in the state Senate, with five Republicans joining Democrats to deny it the two-thirds majority it needed. The South Carolina Republican Party is considering limiting the state's primary to vote registered with the party. Some argue closed primaries amplify the voices of dedicated party members. Others warn they amount to a purge, discouraging independent voters and making the nominees less competitive in the general election. The Missouri Supreme Court has approved a new congressional map there, breaking up the Kansas City district of a longtime black Democrat. President Donald Trump is reiterating his desire to send National Guard troops and ICE agents to monitor polling sites. He claims that would keep the election honest, though many call it voter intimidation. Chrissy Hart with the Maine League of Women Voters says they're ramping up election observer training ahead of the state's June 9th primary, in part to protect the process.
2: We want people to understand what it means to have state and locally administered elections and why that makes them so secure and why some of these concerns there is voter fraud. It's just the furthest thing from the truth.
0: A new bill in Congress could limit books at libraries nationwide. H.R. 7661 prohibits funds through the 1965 Elementary and Secondary Education Act for schools providing, quote, sexually oriented material. While this applies to books deemed inappropriate for kids under age 18, it also directly bans books mentioning transgenderism and gender dysphoria. Supporters say it's about protecting kids, but Gwen Camp with Every Library, a reading rights group, calls it alarming.
3: When it did move out of committee, that got us worried of what is this going to do to our libraries and our schools who are overworked and underfunded as it is. And then you're going to throw in this whole ridiculous level of book banning.
0: Several times, the Trump administration has attempted to zero the budget for the Institute for Museum and Library Sciences, which funds most of the nation's public libraries. A federal proposal to let federally supported homeless shelters deny transgender women access to women's bathrooms and sleeping quarters is open for public comment until the end of next month. The administration argues it's needed to protect facility safety, even though they haven't cited any specific cases of harassment or harm done to shelter residents by transgender women. Tony Newman is with the nonprofit Trans Can Work.
4: This rule was really established to ensure federally funded housing and shelter programs operate with fairness. No one really should be denied shelter or made to feel unwelcome, unsafe because of simply who they are.
0: I'm Edwin J. Vieira for Pacifica Network and Public News Service. 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
5: Well, this is the longest session I have ever been in my life, and my voice is about to fall apart. So I'm going to sing the last one, rather, We Are. I bet if I was to make book right now about what that song was, I wouldn't make very much money.
6: You're right.
5: Which one is it?
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5: Well, all right. I mean, like I said. When the union's inspiration through the workers' blood shall run, there can be no power greater anywhere beneath the sun. Yet what foresight?

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1: 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Coming up next, the Rick Smith Show.
2: It's time for the Rick Smith Show. 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
3: And welcome, brothers, sisters, working class heroes. This is the Rick Smith Show. Thanks so much for being here today. Oh, the big program, lots to get to. Lots to talk about. New CNN poll finds 77% of us, including a majority of Republicans, are blaming Trump's policies for the cost of living spikes that they're living through. Roughly two-thirds of Americans say Trump's policies have worsened the economy in the country. But again, 77%. It's his policies that have increased the cost of living. The approval rating for Trump now stands at about 30%, career low. That's even nipping into MAGA land, which is, again, the higher this stuff goes. Now, what's Trump's answer? Kiss the billionaires behind. Evidently chastised Zohan Mamdani and told him he should be cherishing billionaires like Ken Griffin. After the Citadel CEO threatened to move away from Park Avenue. Yeah. Now, for the rest of us, inflation, remember the I word? Remember how inflation up in April, 3.8%. Thank you, Trump's war, which surpassed the previous month's 3.3%. So heading in the wrong direction. So a reporter had the audacity to go, hey, President, inflation's now at its highest level in 3 years. Are your policies not working? And Trump doubled down, does what Trump does. My policies are working incredibly, he says. If you go back just before the war, inflation was at 1.7. Yeah, well, now it's not. Then he goes on to say, if you want these lunatics to have a nuclear weapon, then you're a stupid person. Because again, I'm wonderful and you're all stupid. Now, the Pentagon, they are raising the price tag of the war on Iran, putting it closer to $29 billion. That's roughly more than $4 billion more than what they had said just a couple weeks ago. So yeah, that's getting more costly. And oh, by the way, we're going to have to change the letterhead. So this is going to be costly. Evidently, Operation Epic Fury. About to get a new name, a new branding. Because I guess by renaming it, it's new, I guess. Now we're going to potentially rename Epic Fury Operation Sledgehammer. And there's already an 80s song for that. So, yeah, there you go. Operation Sledgehammer. And I gotta wonder, you know, how much the costs of all that were going to be just in the letterhead alone. Now, the weird thing is the Republican response to all of this has been, well, let's cut taxes. Because that's their only tool. It's the hammer in the box. It's all they got. So they want to cut the gas taxes. And, you know, some Republicans, to their credit, are going, yeah, because remember when Republicans were like, hey, if you want to do something that helps people, we got to pay for it. We got to have offsets. And look, I'm all in favor of cutting the gas tax. I am. If you tax billionaires. Because the people over at the Committee for a Responsible Federal Budget, they came out with a little graphic, that says 1 month of gas, the federal gas tax how'd they put it? A gas tax holiday for 1 month. It's going to cost about $3.5 billion. 6 months will get us to $21 billion. 3 years, $124 billion. Because you know, once they do the holiday, there's going to be the incentive to want to keep it for a while. And as they point out, because my first thought when Josh Hawley said, we're going to cut the gas taxes, is, well, who's going to fund the roads? And as they point out, that it's going to accelerate the insolvency of the Highway Trust Fund. And hey, it's exactly what they want to do anyway. Now, I don't know that it's going to get through the Senate because John Thune has said that not overly thrilled. Now, what they are doing is they're still talking about the ballroom. Yeah, still talking about funding the ballroom, even though some Republicans are going, you know, it might not look good that people are paying through the nose for your inflationary war if we're building a giant ballroom, a giant monument to Donald Trump's gold fetish. It might not look good, especially as voters are struggling to keep food on the table. Might not be good every time they look at the pump and go, yeah, Republicans did this. Might not be a good idea. And watch for it, because it's going to happen. This is all going to be about, you know, they're trying to kill Donald Trump. So we need this for security purposes. We didn't need it at all. At all. But, you know, they're going to make us pay for it. You know it. You ready? You fun yet? Are we winning yet? Want to hear your thoughts? Rick at TheRickSmithShow.com. Right back. I'm Rick Smith, and this is Labor History in Two. On this day in labor history, the year was 1998. And if you tried to catch a cab in New York City on that particular day, you probably did not have much luck. The city's yellow cab drivers held a one-day strike to protest Mayor Rudolph Giuliani's new taxi cab regulations. 90% of the city's more than 12,000 taxi cabs stayed parked on that day. 2,000 cabs lined up along 14th Street and Avenue D in a demonstration of strength and a sign of solidarity. It was the first taxi driver strike in New York City in 30 years. The strike was led by the National Taxi Workers Alliance and their founder, Haravi Desai. After 15 years of trying to organize, the taxi drivers had just founded their union that February. The union represented workers from 85 countries, as many of the cab drivers were immigrants. The New York Times reported that city officials were stunned by the success of the strike. The one-day action showed the solidarity of the taxi drivers' union. Today, the Taxi Workers Alliance represents 200,000 taxi drivers who provide an estimated 1 billion rides each year to New Yorkers and tourists. One New York taxi driver expressed the union's importance, saying, "With my union, I get the spiritual boost and the inspiration to overcome the obstacles in my track. I am a member of the AFL-CIO. It's a great feeling." Unionization is important for taxi drivers. They often have to pay steep fees for their medallion to operate their cabs, and fluctuating fuel costs can eat into their profits. Rideshare programs such as Uber are further eroding cab drivers' livelihoods. Organizing workers like cab drivers, car wash workers, and service employees is an important front for today's labor movement. Labor History in Two, brought to you by the Illinois Labor History Society and The Rick Smith Show. For more information, go to laborhistoryin2.com, like us on Facebook, and follow us at Labor History in Two.
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3: So AI is on everyone's mind, and I love the CEOs who are giving commencement speeches going, everyone should be running to AI. We should be embracing it with open arms at AI. You know, because there's a love affair going on right now with AI. In fact, the bubble that they're building, I got to wonder. And look, our elected leaders, never. The thought that they're going to actually get out somewhere near this is kind of frightening. So, labor unions have come to the forefront, and I've talked about this in the past. The AFL-CIO has their tech department. I've seen some of the folks come on and talk about that, but their latest polling shows that 9 out of 10 workers support the policies that they're kind of fighting for when talking about artificial intelligence. And here to share some thoughts on all of that, I've asked my good friend Michael Sonato to come share some thoughts. He's a labor reporter writing over at The Guardian. He's got a piece out on just this very topic. Michael, thanks for taking time for us.
0: Of course, Rick. Thanks for having me on again.
3: So 9 out of 10 of this survey showed support for labor's position. 9 out of 10 seems, 9 out of 10, it seems like you can't get 9 out of 10 people to agree on anything. So yeah, what is this?
0: It seems pretty obvious when you're just looking at the questions, but I think the findings are a little surprising that it has that much, support, that, nearly all workers, are supportive of policies that, institute guardrails for artificial intelligence. I don't think any worker, kind of buys in fully to the AI hype, and especially when it comes from, the CEOs of these companies, kind of preaching and, advocating for the use of AI, in every possible, mechanism that you can try to figure out a way to use it. And I think for workers and unions alike, they're apprehensive to those claims and kind of what we're seeing, and I, from what I've been seeing and noticing in different industries is just AI being used as a mechanism to exert control over workers, to cut corners, and to, worsen working conditions.
3: Yeah, no, I mean, the fact that, 92% support strict guardrails, transparency, and accountability says, of course, maybe with that kind of support, maybe with 92% of working people going, hey, this is maybe our elected officials, maybe the people that we send into the halls of power at the State House, at the Capitol in D.C., maybe they, might think about doing anything to maybe move in that direction. Are we seeing anything?
0: Unfortunately, no. So no. If you look at part of the polling results, I think it was 7% of workers polled said their employers are actually being transparent about, this is how AI is being used. This is what we're doing with it. Most workers want that sort of transparency. So that's a big concern, for workers, and it should be a big concern for elected officials and for, public officials who are, charged with, regulating, whatever industry it is. But obviously we're under an administration that doesn't really care about, labor law. but it poses, significant concerns, because, based on those polling results, workers aren't being informed of how AI is being used in their workplace or, what the plans are, whether their job is going to get phased out, entirely, whether they're, being tasked with, training, these algorithms, these AIs, to basically do their work for them. Or, do their colleagues' work. So, there's all these sorts of concerns. And I think, without a union contract or union representation, it just yields even more power to employers and to bosses. And it's just another tool in the toolbox for employers to squeeze workers. And, what this poll says, and I think what the AFL-CIO is kind of trying to advocate for in conducting a poll like this, just to show that workers have these views on toward AI, and the best way that people are reining in and protecting themselves is through union contracts. To it might not even be specific. Like I spoke with a couple workers who won language in their contracts. And there's just basically like you can't enact or institute AI or new technologies without,
3: without negotiating. Sure. Yeah. No, I mean, that's in a lot of contracts, which is why if we had 35% union density like we once had in this country, this wouldn't be as great a concern. But I got to tell you, one of the things that jumped out at me in their polling is that 94% say workers should be informed if AI is used for monitoring. That means 6% were like, yeah, I don't care. I mean, that made me go, hold on. I think everybody should want to know what you're monitoring, what you're using it for, what consequences come out of it. I don't know. It seems like 6% not caring seems like a pretty sizable number in my view.
0: It's sizable, but like you said, to get any people to agree on anything, I think it's negligible. Those could be 6% could be just bosses or just, you know, I
3: yeah, your margin of error. Sure. But
0: who knows what they were thinking, but yeah.
3: No, it's just one of those things that makes me go, who doesn't mind that you're being every movement, every time you pick your nose, every time anything, it's being monitored, it's being tracked. Yeah, no, look, it's amazing. But the other thing I found interesting is, Democrats a little bit better than Republicans, in the viewpoint. Employers were the last people that trusted, but labor unions actually had double the support of everybody. So for me, it says that, you know, I think we're seeing a moment where, labor unions are being favored in the public eye. Maybe if we had some policies that would help them grow and get more people to join and form unions to be able to defend themselves against this stuff while earning better wages, hours, and obviously conditions, might be a good thing for not just the country, the economy, but for the individual as well.
0: Yeah, I agree wholeheartedly. And I think it also reflects just, you know, a disconnect still that remains between the labor movement and the Democratic Party. You know, I think, you know, when it comes to supporting labor issues, the Democratic Party by far, you know, is more aligned with the labor movement than the Republican Party. But, you know, there's still just a disconnect, and there's just a mistrust, I think, that typical workers have. That's why I think those two polling results were so far apart.
3: So finally, as you're talking with all these people, the officials from different unions, okay, we've got this great information. This is good. We've got kind of an idea. What are they going to do with it?
0: I think right at the moment, it's just advocating for unions, workers that have unions, to think about these things and to push to negotiate contract language in their contracts, to enact guardrails, and to continue growing those so that those are standard with union contracts. And I think the hope is to, you know, like other union benefits, that those protections, you know, hopefully spill over, you know, whether it's, just companies being forced to and able to compete in certain industries, or, you know, ultimately you do have, you know, elected officials, whether it's at the federal level or local levels, you know, and enacting, these AI protections. But, you know, the Trump administration, you know, they were pushing, they've been pushing for policies so that they don't want local or state governments to enact AI guardrails. They want just an open season. They want the industry to be able to run amok and to do whatever they want. I think just based on the views from workers, that is very, very concerning.
3: Yeah.
0: And very, very dangerous.
3: No, and what's amazing to me is we don't even have one of those posters that nobody reads in the workplace, telling you what your rights are, because there are no rights. This is the weird place that we're in, and we're so far behind. I don't know how you catch up. But, you know, I know people who still don't even think they're being monitored when you go, no, the camera's right there. They're watching with you with the camera right there. And one of the places that I've noticed that was, you know, I drive a truck for a living. That's part of what I do. The company that I work for wanted to put cameras on both sides of the glass. And the union was like, hey, you can put cameras outside. You can put it all around, watching everything else, but nothing staring into the driver's face. We have to negotiate that. And it's to this day, there's still no camera staring at the driver, because there's nothing good that comes of that. But, you know, for me, that's one of those important kind of things. So we'll see where this takes us. I got to get your thoughts on, this latest Trump claim that, there's all of this food fraud that's going on. You know, we're helping poor people. You know, there's just all this waste, fraud, and abuse in the SNAP program. What are we finding?
0: We're finding that the actual USDA has said, it says on their website, there's a page on their website about fraud, and it says it's not common, doesn't really happen, and they've been working over the years to kind of root it out. It's a huge program. There's going to be, you know, some amount of fraud in any program. But, you know, we've seen this from the Trump administration since they took office. They use claims of fraud, and they claim to have, like, cases that they use as evidence, which they haven't even done that here. They've, you know, relied on really shoddy research that doesn't have any methodology or, you know, any actual data attached to it. It's really quite disgusting. But when you look at the actual data, which I did, and it's up there based on who is receiving SNAP, you know, it's people who are living under the federal poverty line. And in counties and states that are run by Republicans, fewer portions of the people living in those places that are living under the federal poverty line are receiving SNAP benefits. And, you know, the average SNAP benefits, you're not getting that much money. People, you know, this is the same rhetoric that, you know, through the welfare queen's rhetoric from the Reagan administration.
3: She's driving around in a Cadillac, Michael. Yes. They're driving luxury vehicles, eating filet mignon and drinking Dom Perignon every day on your dime. Because look, there was the guy in Minnesota, the rich guy who said he got food stamps, but just because he could, to prove a point. And I go, you know, I'm of a generation where if you did something like that, you were really an a-hole. And why would you do that? What is wrong with you? And maybe someone should maybe give you a what for. Because this idea that, well, we're just going to make it harder for poor people to get access to these things that they desperately need only makes it harder for poor people to get things that they need, because you've got jerks running around going, look what I can do.
0: Exactly. And, you know, if you're able to, you know, fraudulently acquire the benefits, it varies by different state. But, you know, after a certain amount of weeks, you're just, first of all, you're just going to get the minimum amount of benefits. And second of all, you know, whether it's work requirements or something else, you know, you have to, continuously show your eligibility. So in 2015, I actually received SNAP in Florida, which has work requirements. I only received it for 3 months because the employer at the time was a temp agency. And that by the time I had that 3 month window where I had to show that I was working at least 20 hours a week, it didn't add up to it that particular month. So even though I needed them, even though I wasn't making any money, I lost my $12 in SNAP benefits, which is nothing. But for someone who you can't afford food or just struggle to be able to find enough to eat, that is that's very, very helpful. You know, that can cover, you know, a meal a day for a week, which can be a godsend if you're, yeah, you know, living in poverty, which I think, people weighing in, towards these programs who know nothing about that, I don't think they have those experiences.
3: No, look, you know, it's not nothing if you don't have it. And that's the sad reality.

0: but like it keeps getting worse, and it's just, you know, I think reflective of the, you know, administration we're, you know, living under, where, you know, even, you know, Trump today said that he doesn't have any concern for Americans' financial troubles in, you know, when he was asked about, you know, if he considers that in trying to reach a deal to end the war in Iran that he started. So it's, you know, very, very concerning, but I think for, you know, anyone in the labor movement, it's just indicative of the times we're living in and the trends that we've been seeing.
1: And as I get this, also correct me if I'm wrong, the average CEO pay now evidently in 2025 is a paltry $8.4 million, up from 7.6 last year. That's a pretty good raise. 800 grand seems like a pretty good raise. One I think I'd be okay with.
0: I would hope so. So yeah, CEOs are continuing to, you know, receive ridiculous compensation. Stock market is doing great, while, you know, inflation has been going up and everything else is getting more expensive for, you know, everyone else. So, it's very frustrating to see, you know, the problems that we are focusing on every day. You look at the data and say, wow, it's gotten a lot worse.
1: And a couple of the other cute little tidbits, billionaires earned the equivalent of $2,500 a second in dividends in 2025, $2,500 a second.
0: Yes.
1: What?
0: So they're doing nothing. They just have it parked somewhere. And that's like, so, I think a few days ago, Alexandria Ocasio-Cortez said something about billionaires that sent like the right wing media into a tailspin, about, you know, she said no billionaire actually, earns $1 billion, which is, you know, undeniably true. You're not producing that much worth, one single person. It's not possible. It's just a ridiculous notion. But, you know, there was, if you Google it, all you're going to find is the criticism throughout all the big and small right-wing media outlets.
1: Yeah.
0: Yeah.
1: No, it's crazy. The reality is there should not be a billionaire. I'm sorry. And there certainly shouldn't be someone worth a half a trillion, heading towards a trillion, which is why I have been advocating for years, the dig up Dwight David Eisenhower tax code. We go back to Ike's tax code, 92% on that top marginal rate, and we eliminate them and we redistribute that money down to the people who actually created and earned it. And we create an economy that, you know, once again, maybe you can eke out an existence on one single income. It is scary, scary, scary times, Michael. But as always, you're there to report it, and great stuff. Hope folks will check out your work over at The Guardian. And Michael, appreciate the time.
0: Of course, anytime. Thanks, Rick.
1: Want to hear your thoughts? Email me, rick@thericksmithshow.com. $2,500 a second. A second. Anybody worth that? Anyone at all? Little help? Thoughts? Question? Maybe? Want to hear it. rick@thericksmithshow.com. Right back. I'm Rick Smith, and this is Labor History in 2. On this day in labor history, the year was 1975. That was the day workers at Tolteca Foods in Richmond, California, went out on strike. Many were undocumented Mexican women who helped organize the plant in 1969. In his book, The Revolutionary Imaginations of Greater Mexico, historian Alan Aledo Gomez states that the women had grown increasingly frustrated with the lack of union response regarding speed-ups, immigration raids, discretionary firings, substandard wages and unsafe working conditions, and began to look elsewhere for support. They reached out to the organization CASA, which provided legal and social services for undocumented immigrants. The women decided to strike without authorization from the Contra Costa Labor Council. They packed the council's emergency meeting, where they put their scarred bodies on display to attest to the dangerous and abusive working conditions and poor wages. Just as the

0: Council sanctioned the strike, workers learned the company started removing machinery from the factory. They packed the picket lines to stop the trucks from taking out the equipment. The first driver stopped. The second plowed through several women. The strike committee won an injunction to prevent the removal of equipment, and after 3 weeks, workers won their demands. Gomez argues the strike was important for several reasons. It demonstrated that a large female and undocumented workforce could organize and win a strike against a transnational company at a moment when unions were increasingly under attack. They built a rank-and-file independence that built support for their demands from their union leaders and the broader community. The women workers at Tolteca fought for bread and butter issues. They also worked to reshape their union to take on broader issues of social justice that included immigration rights and women's rights.
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2: Years ago, when America was mired in the horror of the Vietnam War, Pete Seeger wrote a lament about the stupidity and vanity of leaders who keep plunging us into such mindless disasters. It was about the Big Muddy. The captain told us to ford a river. That's how it all begun. We were knee-deep in the Big Muddy, but the big fool said to push on. It'll be a little soggy, but just keep slogging. We'll soon be on dry ground. We were waist-deep in the Big Muddy, and a big fool said to push on. All we need is a little determination, men. Follow me. I'll lead. We were neck-deep in the Big Muddy, and a big fool said to push on. Unfortunately, the big fool is back, this time miring our nation in another of those witless wars of choice that he had ridiculed when running for president. But, doing the bidding of Israel's corrupt government, Trump attacked Iran. He blustered that the, quote, skirmish would be over in days. Iran would surrender everything. Our gasoline prices would go down. Peace would blossom throughout the Middle East, and world leaders would rally round America. None of that happened. Instead, Trump has splurged $25 billion of our dollars on this foray so far. Iran's leadership has outwitted Trump's feckless Pentagon chief, and they now control the global price of oil. To divert attention from the embarrassment of his needless war, our huckster-in-chief is now doing PR events touting the, quote, grandeur of that billion-dollar luxury ballroom he wants to tack onto our White House, a rich boy add-on that only the billionaire class will ever go into. This is Jim Hightower saying, of all the things America actually needs, he is focused on a sparkly ballroom. And the big fool says to push on.
3: Welcome back to the Rick Smith Show. Now, here is Rick Smith.
0: So as we've been talking about, RFK Jr., kook, in my view, a fringe vaccine crusader, I guess is how they throw it out there. But understand, as our head health guy, now steering sweeping federal resources to delve into, you know, the vaccines, what is really just political theater. And with this administration basically green lighting his agenda, you've got a number of experts who are warning that this is just, it's a cocktail for disaster, cocktail of misinformation, and, well, insider access that could really weaken our health safeguards. And understand, this means people's lives are going to be in danger. And you remember yesterday we talked about Trump's moms.gov and some of the things that they're throwing out there because, hey, they have to look like they're doing something. And with a health secretary like him, it's kind of frightening because given the fact that they are pushing towards making things a lot worse. I thought it was a good opportunity to reach out to some experts and maybe share some thoughts on what's actually going on. That's why I've asked Danielle Atkinson to come share some thoughts. She's the executive director and founder of Mothering Justice Action Fund. You can check out their website at motheringjusticeaction.org. Danielle, thanks for taking time for us.
4: Yeah, no problem. Thanks for having me.
0: So on Monday, Trump and company had their little, their presentation, you know, the bells, the whistles, the branding, the website, the, you know, all of the display, all of the political theater, not a lot of substance in the way of helping people. But as I talked about yesterday on the show, In states that have banned abortion and have a 6-week ban, the number of people dying in childbirth and because of being pregnant have gone up pretty significantly. And you've got even the healthcare professionals going, hey, yeah, there's a problem here. So we're kind of in a screwed spot, I think.
4: Yeah. You ever forget about Mother's Day and then the next day you see some like flowers at the gas station and you're like, let me buy these real quick. That's what I feel like mom.gov is. It's it's a really poor attempt to address an issue that needs way more recognition. And so, you know, you just touched on something I think that's really important, is that one, we've already have a maternal health crisis in this country. Black women are 3 times more likely to die in the year following having a baby than their white counterparts. And this is, you know, just the abortion bans and with hospitals and physicians being deadly afraid to treat women who are suffering complications from abortions or having to travel out of state, women are dying. And so we really need to be giving women more than platitudes, more than cute websites. We need to be addressing the issues that are contributing to death and poverty for women.
0: No, and look, you know, the fact of the matter is a lot of the, as the study was saying by the American Journal of Public Health, that a lot of these are preventable. There mm-hmm. are solutions, you know, like healthcare. Yeah. And when you got almost $1 trillion from Medicaid, who overwhelmingly goes to poor people, who I would argue are probably the majority of the folks who are dying in this situation. Because if it were, look, if it were people in my neighborhood, there'd be something done. If there were somewhere in upper white middle class America, there, you know, something would get done.
4: Exactly. Exactly. We know how to save moms. And mothers of color, Black women in particular, are the canary in the coal mine. When we don't address the systematic things that cause women to die during childbirth and the year after, we are, you know, not doing our job as a nation, and we are destined to continue to see our communities eroded of these caretakers. We know that women need to have physicians that trust them and listen to them and acknowledge when they're in pain. We know that we need basic needs, and women need to have good wages, good mental health coverage. They need to have access to food. The website mom.gov basically tells you what you should eat. We know what we should eat. It's about whether or not you have the resources to buy the things that you need. And how many disruptions have we had in services with this administration? And this administration cut off SNAP benefits. And regardless of what you think about people getting assistance and whether or not they're on assistance for a long time, everybody has a hard time at some time, at some point. And whether or not that financial hard time leads to your being destitute is a matter of having a safety net. And that's what our country is responsible for, having a social safety net so that no one has a short time hardship lead to devastation of them financially or death.
0: Or look, you know, we have a lot of people who are born into poverty, and I put myself in that class. I grew up a minority in a minority housing project on the west side of Cleveland. So a lot of the things that we're seeing still not being taken care of and actually getting worse from even when I was a kid are things that we could solve. We're the richest country in the history of humanity at its wealthiest moment, and yet there are still kids who go to bed hungry, and there are still people who don't get the care that they need. And this is the weird part for me, Danielle, because, you know, I want to believe that the people who love babies, the pro-birth folks, the people who tell me how much they love the babies, that they would demand something be done to make sure that the babies get born, yes,
4: yeah,
0: but also that they get fed, they get healthcare, they get an education, they get opportunities, they get safe neighborhoods, they get what children should get. But sadly, it just comes back down to they're just pro-birth.
4: Yeah. The year following the birth of a baby is the most financially unstable for a household. That's systemic. and we can do something about systemic problems, right? We know that healthcare and not having it and having a healthcare crisis can, again, put you into bankruptcy. It's the leading cause of bankruptcy for families. We can give people healthcare. We can give people food. We can make sure that people have what they need to raise the families that are going to be a part of the communities that we love to talk about. So when we're talking about Mother's Day, when we're talking about resources, let's look at the data. Let's look at what people are saying families need. This administration had an opportunity to really address childcare, but instead of that, they're rolling back the progress of the previous administration about making childcare more affordable. We know that a reasonable amount to pay for childcare is 7%. But families in America are paying basically the same as a college tuition for childcare. We are waiting for, actually, the administration released their final rule around the Child Care and Development Fund, and they rescinded the 7% family copay cap. They rescinded the prospective payments. They did so much to make it less affordable. And this is an administration that wanted to say that they want to make lives more affordable for families.
0: Yeah. Now, as I understand, the plan, the child care plan that they have, because, again, like a lot of their plans, seems a little light on the details. Or were there any details?
4: No. No. That's the thing. You know, we have Mothering Justice is one of many organizations that continue to talk to parents about what they need, and part of a network of organizations that talk about the true cost of care and what we need to do to have a true child care system in this country that serves everyone. And we say that there's three principles that every child care plan needs to have. One, it needs to have a living wage for its workers. We need to be paying people who are taking care of our children. Two, it needs to be affordable for families. Like I said, it shouldn't be more than 7%. And three, it has to sustain the industry. We all of us who had children during COVID know what happened. Because we weren't paying tuition, childcare providers weren't able to pay their rent and they had to close their doors. We have to have a system that is like our public education system, that when something happens, like COVID-19, that we're not shuttering the doors of all of these childcare facilities and not having a place for our children to go. Yeah. The first 3 years of a child's life is when the most brain development happens. We need to be investing in the caregivers that are watching and caring for these children.
0: And beyond that, we should have a maternity leave policy that encourages, you know, families to be able to stay home with their kids. I mean, there's a lot of things we should and could and have to do, but we're not going to.
4: Yeah.
0: And we're not going to, Danielle, because look, it's something that when our kids were born, I would have benefited from and others would benefit from. But it seems to me, and you can help me if you think I'm wrong, it seems like that we don't want good things. We don't want helpful things because it might help somebody else, especially someone behind us.
4: Yeah. You know, I believe people understand that this is good for everyone. And even if it isn't good for everyone, it's just the right thing to do. I have to believe that. And I know that the majority of Americans believe in affordable childcare. They believe in paid family medical leave. They believe in a living wage. It's about our political courage to demand that of our politicians and to elect people that won't embarrass us.
0: Now, I got to tell you, I love your optimism. I wish I had it.
4: What else are we going to do?
0: I love your optimism. No, look, we need it. I'm a little jaded. I'm a little jaded because when I talk to people, especially people who don't have kids or their kids are older, like mine are, they say, well, I didn't get that. So no one else should. And it seems like we can't do anything because you said a moment ago, we do things because it's right. It doesn't seem like we do things because it's right. Maybe as often as we should.
4: I'll give you self-interest.
0: Hit me.
4: If you don't believe me. First of all, we did pass paid leave in Michigan, so we can do it, and we can do it on state levels. We just need the political force to do it. Two, it just makes good sense, right? I'm in the sandwich generation. I have 6 children between 18 and 7, but I also have a mother that just turned 80. A lot of people are in this situation. You might have gotten your kids out of the house glory be. But you have a parent, grandparent, an aunt, and uncle that you're taking care of. Wouldn't you like some leave so that you can help grandma and grandpa get to the doctor's appointments? So that we are a generation that's living between all of this, these caregiving responsibilities. Also, it just makes sense to have these policies on a business level so that people are not coming to work sick, infecting everybody else. I know what it's like to have a place of employment and one person gets another person sick. So instead of one person being out for 2 days, now you've got three employees out for 3 days. That really affects your bottom line.
0: No, and one of the things that I had thought of years ago, because look, you know, as I said, I grew up in a housing project. I grew up where, and as I look back on it, policy destroyed the family because men basically weren't allowed in the houses in order for you to get the subsidies and the ADC and the help that you would get. So they basically, through policy, broke up families. Yeah. And I was saying, you know, when the whole welfare deform thing was going on during the Clinton years, well, how about instead of saying you got to go out and find a job, how about we make government the employer of last resort? And maybe, hey, you watch your kid and maybe two others, and maybe we do some things around having a smart policy instead of just going, hey, go get something that doesn't exist. Because look, where I lived, it wasn't on the bus line. So you weren't going to get jobs that were out in the suburbs. It was the whole structure was set up in a way that poor people were supposed to be poor. And for me, this is where policy, smart policy, should take over.
4: That's why we need people with lived experience in office, right? We had people with no lived experience who were drinking the Kool-Aid around who do we blame, or at least, you know, believing the political jargon and what they needed to do to be elected or be palatable. We need people with lived experience that can explain, hey, this is where I came from. This is what would have helped my family. Poor people are actually the best at at describing and giving interventions to the system because they've been navigating it for so long. So
0: it's
4: if we
0: skill.
4: Just listen a little more, we will all benefit from better policy.
0: No, I'm right there with you. It's a skill, and it's a skill I no longer have.
4: Yeah.
0: And I'm fortunate that I don't have. But I love when my elected leaders play poor. I don't know if you've ever seen these games where they go in and they'll take the minimum wage challenge for a week. And I'm going, you have no idea what it's like to be poor. I'm sorry.
4: Exactly.
0: And you shouldn't be the one making those choices. So let's bring this back to what should we be doing? Because what we saw on Monday, the Trump administration's, you know, attempt. And again, the thing I give Trump credit for is he knows that there are issues out there. And he highlights them, he steals them, and he brands them the way he wants, but never solves it or fixes anything. What should we be pushing for? And, you know, November is just around the corner. Maybe a political party might come up with a platform.
4: Yeah. So, you know, again, bless your heart is what we say to the effort. I live in Michigan, but I'm from the South, and we will say bless your heart. So any of your listeners that hear that know exactly what it means. And what we need to be doing is passing paid leave policies on a statewide and a federal level. We need to be investing in childcare, universal pre-K, but also expanding childcare for our infants. We need to be making sure that the people who are caring for our children, caring for our elderly, are making a living wage. We need to address the systemic issues of Black maternal health. That's implicit bias. That's more training and more option for moms. Postpartum care, mental health care. We need to be raising minimum wages, making sure that everyone's making a living wage. And we call that the mama's agenda because that's what the moms told us they need. What we don't need is we don't need platitudes, and we don't need websites. Websites should reflect policy changes and administrative progress instead of telling us what to eat and what crisis center to go to.
0: What good's a website if you have to go to the McDonald's to use the Wi-Fi to get to it?
4: Exactly.
0: I mean, it just seems, but again, it was about the branding. It's about, look, we had a Rose Garden thing. We had an event. We got to say nice words about dear leader. And what's it going to get us? Not much. I hope folks will check out the website, motheringjusticeaction.org. Danielle Atkinson, I appreciate the time. I hope you'll come back and talk to us again soon.
4: Definitely. Thanks so much for talking about this.
0: Thanks so much. I want to hear your thoughts. Did you see the big event? Are you holding your breath? Let me put it this way. You holding your breath for that child care that they rolled out. I want to hear it. Rick at TheRickSmithShow.com. Right back.
1: I'm Rick Smith, and this is Labor History in Two.
0: On this day in labor history, the year was 1968. That was the day that workers across Paris joined students in a citywide general strike. College students had begun an occupation at the famed Sorbonne University earlier that May. These students were protesting what they saw as governmental repression in post-war France. A story by NPR, marking the 40th anniversary of the protests, described the situation in France, where women could not wear pants to work and married ones needed a husband's permission to open a bank account. Homosexuality was a crime. Factory workers could be fired at will. The news on the single TV channel required governmental approval. And the overcrowded education system was authoritarian. The students protested French leader Charles de Gaulle and the police. The addition of workers to the protest greatly increased its scope and impact. Paris and much of the country ground to a halt. President de Gaulle was able to weather the protests and keep his political power. By the end of June, most workers had returned to their jobs, but the country would never be the same. The protests of that spring became known as the Social Revolution. It was a turning point in the nation's history, and institutions from workplaces to universities would undergo a liberalization due to the protests. One of the most lasting images from the strike was a series of posters, simple designs emblazoned with the slogans and demands of those involved. One such poster called people to strike, declaring, "Working now is working with a gun to your head." Another read simply, "Factories, universities, union."
1: Labor History in Two brought to you by the Illinois Labor History Society and The Rick Smith Show. For more information, go to laborhistoryin2.com, like us on Facebook, and follow us on the Twitters at Labor History in Two.
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0: So, the Affordable Care Act, or Obamacare, the headline, Obamacare enrollment drops by 20%. That means one in five people who last year had health insurance from the ACA have dropped it because guess what? It's expensive. It's now unaffordable. And you've got people who are willing to roll the dice and go, look, you know, hopefully I don't get sick, but I can't afford it. Which has led to a lot of interesting discussions in my world, especially a lot of the red hats who are kind of going, hey, wait a second, my premiums are going up. And you go, yeah, we told you that months ago when the Republicans refused to extend the enhanced premium tax credits, the subsidies. That was a thing. And it was a big thing. We were saying at the time, this is going to make insurance unaffordable for a large number of people. So you've got many of them who can't afford the monthly premiums, and they're simply dropping it. And understand, when people start dropping it, it's generally, the people who generally drop it are people who are going to be healthy. The younger people who are going to go, well, I'll roll the dice. I'm healthy. I'm young. I'm not going to get sick. So you get, those are the people who just say, screw it, I can't afford the premiums, I'm not paying it. And what you have left, and this has always been the game plan for Republicans, what you have left are the sickest, most expensive. And that is a recipe for disaster. Because understand what we do in this country. Health insurance, employer-sponsored health insurance, is gotten by people who are healthy enough to get up and go to work every day. They're generally going to be less costly because, you know, good luck going to the doctor and still going to work. So that works well for the insurers really well because you get healthy people. You get to charge really high premiums for healthy people. And you get to keep a lot of the profit for the healthy people. The sick people, the people who can't work, those end up on the dole. And Medicaid was the place where, and Medicare for seniors. But understand, the most expensive, citizens in this country, healthcare wise, end up on the public dime. The first 5 years of your life, the last 5 years of your life is when you use the majority of your healthcare. and what, half of the babies in this country are born with Medicaid, and virtually every senior who dies has Medicare. So we've done a great job of pulling out the expensive citizens out of the insurance pool and leaving the rest for the profit industry. And what's happened is, you know, a lot of the people who are freelancers or gig workers or whatever, because we're destroying the employer-based model anyway, by destroying employment, they're bailing. And you're leaving the sick people who can't let the insurance go. They're going to pay no matter what, because if they go without, they probably die. And that's going to leave insurers to go, look, our costs are going through the roof. We've got to raise premiums because, hey, we got to cover these people. Now, we can't do it individually. We can't charge each person individually what we should. So we're going to do it to everybody. And this way we can make neighbors mad at each other. You're sick. Also, the mass consolidation that's happened has allowed fewer hospitals to get away with massive leverage and demanding higher payments, which they, of course, happily pass on to you and me. Because are you going to argue with them while you're laying on the ground having the heart attack going, no, I got a coupon? No. And then the reality is you've got an administration that's hostile to all of this. So the ACA was always on kind of shaky ground anyway. Now you've thrown an earthquake into this by gutting Medicaid $1 trillion, killing off these ACA subsidies. And that kind of uncertainty's got insurers going, yeah, we're out. Thus leaving, back to our last point, more consolidation, fewer companies doing this, and able to, well, charge higher premiums. Because guess what? It's how business works. And then you can throw in the fact that healthcare has gotten a little more expensive. There are, you know, costs go up. There are new drugs because we don't negotiate for drugs very well. So all of this stuff leads to an upward pressure on costs, which clearly makes it more expensive. Now, the subsidies are why most of the people that I know are noticing, because they didn't know they were getting subsidies before. They thought that $119 a month, they thought that was the fair market value. Yeah, you figure that one out. I can't. I'm struggling with it. But then they throw out, well, you know, these private companies are making a lot of money. I'm like, yeah, I'm with you. You know, United Healthcare, they're because of Obama, their stock price went through the roof. And you go, yeah, their stock price did go through the roof during the Obama years because, yeah, we ensured that they were going to have a lot of customers and they were going to be able to charge a 15% premium on everything. Yeah, absolutely. But Bush's privatization of Medicare, hysterically named Medicare Advantage, that basically made United Health as the major Medicare provider in this country because we're privatizing Medicare. Don't know if you noticed. And for those of us who are getting close to that age, the phone ringing off the hook with recorded messages and AI going, hey, I can get you this Medicare benefit. Why don't you wait for our specialist to get you off that traditional Medicare and over here into the la-la land of profiteering? Now, the profiteering plan is great if you're healthy. If you don't use it, it's great. It's just like private. It's just like employer-based healthcare. If you don't use it, it's great. Until you need it. And then you got to pay your co-insurance, your co-deductibles, your co-payments, all that. And the funny thing is and I was arguing against the ACA when they were passing it. I was not a supporter. I am a Medicare for all guy. Always have been. It's just logical. One giant insurance pool, everyone in. It mitigates risk. It's 380 million people in one insurance pool. That would bring things down. And then you have the leverage to be able to hold costs down with consolidated hospitals. Maybe even, I don't know, start some of your own, like we used to have. You know, community hospitals. They were called community hospitals, for those who remember, because they were funded by the community. Yeah, see how that works? When you do things as a community, together, as I say all the time, I use government to accomplish the things collectively that we can't do individually. You know, like healthcare, seems like a reasonable idea. We could have a healthcare system that was both affordable and high quality. But we choose not to because there's so much freaking profit in all of it. And I was against the ACA from the beginning simply because, well, it was the Heritage Foundation's plan, their answer to Hillary Care back in the 90s for the most part, which, interestingly enough, Republicans voted against. And then filed 100 lawsuits and tried to overturn it for what? No, how long has that been now? 16 years? So I'm telling you, we're in an awakening kind of moment where people are starting to pay attention because it's starting to hurt them. It's starting to hurt in that pocketbook where you're going, wait a second, that's a lot. Now, will they listen to reality, or is this just another, well, it was Obama's fault and Obama screwed it all up? Yeah. Thanks, Joe Lieberman. Thanks, Max Baucus. You're the reason where we are. I want to hear your thoughts. How are your premiums? Rick at TheRickSmithShow.com. Thanks so much for being here. We'll see you back here next time.
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0: 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I'm Barbara Bernstein, your host for this weekly conversation about our place on the planet. 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And thanks for supporting community-powered radio. Portland has some of the worst air quality in the country, and it's mainly due to the exhaust from diesel trucks. In California, diesel trucks are required to have filtered engines, which remove 90% of the microparticles that are emitted from burning diesel. But Oregon has no such requirement, and so the resulting pollution known as black carbon rains down on largely marginalized communities throughout the city. Today we talk with Patsy Kohlberg, who's with Oregon Physician for Social Responsibility and Portland Clean Air. She's going to give us a primer on what black carbon is and why it's so dangerous and how we can find ways to reduce its disastrous impacts on our communities. Patsy, welcome to Locus Focus.
1: Great to be here, Barbara. Thank you for dragging me back into the station. I haven't been sitting in front of a hot mic for a few years, so it's wonderful.
0: Well, Patsy was the engineer for Locus Focus for a long time prior to COVID. So, Patsy, it's nice to be on the same side of the double glass window with
1: you. Yeah, yeah, absolutely. Thank you for that introduction. I'm going to tell you what I'm going to tell you, which is that, yeah, diesel particulate's very bad. We have a terrible environment here in Portland. It's a social justice issue. The regulatory structure is pretty ineffective in addressing the problem, but solutions exist, and the science and technology is there, but you have so much resistance from the fossil fuel industry that's really put the kibosh on those solutions, and it's worse now, as everyone knows, under our current administration.
0: So let's talk a little bit about what black carbon is. I actually first heard that term when I was doing, my documentary about renewable fuel, or so-called renewable fuel. And people from both sides of the aisle were talking about black carbon as being this really bad thing. So I had never heard the term before. So I think a lot of listeners probably haven't heard it either. So first of all, what is black carbon?
1: Yeah, it goes by diesel particulate, soot, black carbon, diesel exhaust. That's all the kind of the same thing. And it is a really, really, really tiny particles that are generated from incomplete combustion in the diesel engines. And they are so tiny that they get carried very deep into the lungs when you breathe them in. And they're much tinier. Probably 80 to 90% of these particles are actually smaller than what a lot of people in the environmental community are already familiar with, which is the PM 2.5, diesel particulate is much smaller. It isn't picked up, for example, by the purple air monitors. And the PM 2.5 is often used as a proxy for air quality, and it's completely, it cannot pick up diesel particulate. Diesel particulate is, the problem with it is that all this stuff, like more than, you know, dozens and dozens of other things like VOCs, like lead, like polyaromatic hydrocarbons, all these carcinogens and neurotoxins and things that affect birth outcomes adhere to these particles. And then they get breathed very deep into the lungs. Just a couple of statistics about health effects, because people may already know this. I don't know. There was a 2004 study that was actually done for the waste management industry, RAG, which found that diesel exhaust was 100 times more toxic than regular gasoline exhaust.
0: Well, why is it that we didn't know? It seems like we didn't know about black carbon for a long time. So is it just that it's really hard to detect, or was it just something that was ignored?
1: That's a good question, and I'm not sure how to answer it. I mean, it's not something that DEQ looks for. I mean, you can ask me, you know, how many diesel particulate air quality monitors do we have in Portland? Zero. We don't have any. So we don't, you know, the EPA periodically comes in and takes measurements. But Why it hasn't been more carefully regulated is, I think it's been industry pushback.
0: So I just wonder how long it's been known as a factor. I mean, PM2.5 actually is a relatively new problem.
1: Right.
0: It's something that I'm not sure how many years, but it's in the time that I've been working on environmental issues, I'd say it started becoming an issue somewhere after I actually started getting interested in covering the environment.
1: Yeah, I think black carbon, I think they've known about it for decades. But, I mean, the EPA did one good thing, which was that they, on the regulatory side, was back in the early aughts, they elaborated this law about the trucks had to be, the diesel trucks after 2007, it's a little more complicated than that, but had to have particulate filters. And so any truck that, diesel truck that's manufactured at roughly after 2007, the emissions are much, much, much reduced. So I think EPA was already back in the 20th century, was already aware. But it didn't really filter into my consciousness probably until the last few years.
0: Well, people would say, oh, 2007, that was a long time ago. The truck should be clean by now. But I guess diesel trucks are kind of like medieval castles. They last for a really long time.
1: 20 to 30 years. Yeah, they're very durable. And
0: that's a sticking point.
1: Well, yes, it is. There are a lot of pre-2007 trucks that are still out there. I can give you some statistics on that. I wanted to say a couple more things just about the health effects. It was designated by the International Agency for Research on Cancer as a known carcinogen, and that was already 25 years ago. There was a 2005 Clean Air Task Force study in Portland that found that black carbon was producing six times more cancer, an estimated six times more cancer than all the other airborne carcinogens. So this has been on the radar of EPA anyway for quite a while.
0: How about Oregon DEQ, Department of Environmental Quality?
1: Yeah. And in fact, they've written quite a bit about black carbon. And they estimated, in fact, that the economic cost for the health care expenditures related to the damage done by black carbon is annually $1.6 billion. So this is not a cheap problem.
0: Well, let's talk about why these trucks are still on the road. I mean, if this is known to be such an issue and the trucks, they stopped manufacturing these trucks 19 years ago, why can't we get the dirty trucks off the road? It seems like in California they're doing that.
1: Well, yeah, California passed a law, and that was in, 2000? Well, it went into effect, I think, in 2022, which basically banned all trucks without a filter. But even the filtered trucks couldn't operate there except in certain areas. So really what they have in California is zero emission trucks. And they have kind of cornered that market.
0: So what is zero emission trucks?
1: A zero emission truck is an electric truck, basically.
0: And so there aren't that many of them relative to all the old diesel trucks still for a number of reasons.
1: Well, in Portland, we estimate, and this is Portland Clean Air data, that probably a third of the trucks operating in the Portland area are unfiltered. There's those older unfiltered trucks, and most of those are commercial short-haul trucks. And they're the ones that are really, and a lot of them are in these very small fleets, and they're the ones who are producing the diesel pollution that we're affected by.
0: So the unfortunate issue here is the big guys are actually cleaner than the small guys who don't have the resources to replace their fleets.
1: I think there's a big loophole. Let me go back to what they did try to do here. There was HB 2007, passed by the Oregon legislature in 2019. The intent was to ban unfiltered trucks in the Tri-County area. So it basically set up some deadlines, and so by 2029, basically, you cannot register an unfiltered truck in the Tri-County area. And the retrofits cost $10,000 to $30,000. They're not cheap.
0: That bill passed?
1: That bill passed.
0: So that's the law. So we actually, in 3 years, we should be clean, right?
1: No. I wish. The problem, there are two big loopholes. One is that you can, companies simply can register outside the Tri-County area and then bring their trucks in. And the other is that this rule does not apply to fleets of five or fewer trucks. And that turns out to be, Portland Clean Air estimates, maybe 80, 90% of the trucks operating in the area. So it's not going to get us there. And those small companies could really go broke trying to replace four trucks at $200,000 a pop. You know, that's pretty expensive. Now, the other thing that Oregon did, modeled after California, was they had their own clean truck rule, which mandates an increasing percentage of sales of diesel trucks of big trucks in Oregon have to be electric vehicles. And this, Washington has that same law in California. But due to pressure from the industry, those deadlines were pushed back about a year ago. And right now, the deadline, 2028, 7 to 11% of the truck sales in Oregon have to be zero emission. And then by 2035, 55%. That still doesn't get us too far. But the interesting thing to me that I discovered just the other day was that in 2023, the DEQ says that 13% of the sales in Oregon were already electric vehicles, which is ahead of the deadlines they've set. So it doesn't make sense to me that there's a problem on the supply side.
0: These deadlines kind of remind me of the deadlines around drawing down the critical energy infrastructure hub tanks. I just feel like we push these really horrible problems just off into the future and continue to bear the brunt. Well, the people that are really bearing the brunt of this are not the people who are doing the legislating.
1: That's correct. Yeah, absolutely. And we can come back and talk about the CEI hub, too. That's an interesting issue. There are other issues with the electric trucks, too, is the huge investment up front, although they're cheaper to operate over time. But you have all the issues with the rare earths and the other minerals that are needed for the batteries and other components. And I think you've probably talked about this on your show before.
0: A few times, yes.
1: Yeah, I mean the toxic and radioactive contamination, the despoilation of agricultural lands, the mining that takes place on indigenous ancestral lands, the health problems and the human traffic. I mean, they're just a million problems. And what you don't want is that whole rare earth mineral mining issue just become the same sort of problem that petroleum extraction was in terms of the price that the Global South has to pay.
0: And you're listening to Locus Focus on KBOO Community Radio in Portland, Oregon, sales stations KBFG, LPFM, and KODX, LPFM, KMUN and KCBB in Astoria, Oregon, KCEI in Taos, New Mexico, Radio Free Moscow in Idaho, and Radio Tacoma. And today we're talking with Patsy Kohlberg, who's with Oregon Physicians for Social Responsibility and Portland Clean Air, and we're talking about the dangers of black carbon. It seems like this problem has gotten so much worse in a lot of ways because of who's president now. And just gone down a deep chute into ignoring all these problems and just being at the bidding of the fossil fuel industry. But I want to try to look at who is behind Oregon's lack of will to really move on this issue.
1: Well, I think, DEQ gets, I think, an unfair share of complaints. about DEQ not doing enough and DEQ doesn't care and on and on and on. But I think DEQ operates within a regulatory framework not of their choosing, number one. And number two, they're not adequately funding and they're facing big cuts right now. I've talked with a number of people at DEQ about the black carbon issue, and they understand that it's a big problem, would like to do a lot more, would love to partner with the city, and we can talk about ways that can happen. But I think they just haven't had the bandwidth. But there are other issues with the regulatory apparatus. One is that there is no monitoring. I think we talked about that just a few minutes ago. They're not monitoring diesel pollution. So we really don't, you know, only when the EPA periodically comes in and measures. And I, who knows when they're going to do that again.
0: Do they have the means to monitor DEQ for black carbon?
1: Yeah, I imagine that they do periodically. Now, it's interesting, Portland Clean Air, they actually purchased a regulatory grade diesel particulate monitor, and they are out there mapping where the diesel particulate is, how far it travels, what neighborhoods are affected.
0: Actually, let's talk a bit more about what neighborhoods are affected, because that's another part of the injustice of all of this.
1: Well, the diesel particulate tends to center around the major highways and freeways. So you're talking about the I-5 corridor, the I-84 corridor, the 205 corridor. But also, the biggest concentration is really downtown because of all the traffic, and then going east, probably south of the Alameda Ridge and north of Hawthorne, and then out to about 30th. So that's kind of this, we call it the blob, the diesel particulate blob. And so it's this kind of narrow area. And you're talking about, well, the downtown neighborhoods plus those that are just north and south of the I-84 corridor. And then you get out past 30th, and it tends to dissipate more. But there are also many houseless communities along there. They're, I think it's 40% of low-income people of color communities, houseless communities, immigrant communities live within 1.2 miles of the biggest sources of particulate.
0: It's kind of interesting to think, because I think, actually, I'm not sure the people who live at 30th and Hawthorne are aware that they live in a really bad air. We're familiar with it being a real issue in parts
1: right.
0: of North Portland.
1: That's right.
0: And in parts of Northeast Portland.
1: Right.
0: But Southeast Portland, I think, has always felt a little bit protected. Now, down where you and I live in Sellwood, we're in clean air, right?
1: Well, we've got the
0: Sellwood Bridge.
1: Well, and we've got McLaughlin, 99 East, running down, and it produces more than I would like to think about. But Portland Clean Air is working with about 10 neighborhood associations, including a bunch of those in inner Northeast and inner Southeast, to put pressure on some of the owners of some of these big and small fleets in Portland to clean up their act and to even partner with them, because there are a bunch of resources out there for electrifying your fleet.
0: And it's kind of an interesting contradiction. I'm thinking about also like the metal recycling business, which is really toxic. And it's a lot of small businesses, and there have been big bad fires and stuff, particularly affected the Cully neighborhood for a while. And on the one hand, we want to support small business, and this seems like this is a problem that's being created mostly by small business. And on the other hand, a lot of the small businesses seem, I'm not sure what their reasoning is. Some of it may be ignorant. Some of it may just be they don't want to deal with it. Some of it may be like an evil. I mean, who knows? But I think that we have to get beyond this thing of big business bad, good business, small business good. And I wonder how we look through a different lens to sort of figure out how to solve this issue with small businesses being mostly liable for the pollution.
1: Well, I think you have to, I think that probably the vast majority of those owners would love to have an electric fleet and would like to not be part of the problem. And I think the way to approach them is with resources and information. And partner with them. There's actually a nonprofit business. It was started by a group of businesses which exists solely for the purpose of helping small fleets electrify, you know, and it goes in and helps them, you know, make up a plan and make up a financial plan and how to, you know, figure out their infrastructure needs and their costs over time. And, you know, there are resources out there, but, you know, people have to be aware of them.
0: I was thinking about this. I don't want to call it smugness, but there's a certain kind of almost complacency for those of us who drive electric vehicles now.
1: Oh, yeah.
0: And, I mean, it's an interesting phenomenon. Like, I just went to the beach on Friday, and we went in an electric car, and we were so happy we didn't have to pay $6 a gallon for gas, among
1: right.
0: other things.
1: Right.
0: But I think it also – and I think that there's some environmental – improvements in driving electric car. There's still issues about tire shedding and some other things.
1: Oh, yeah.
0: And of course the lithium batteries, which you mentioned. But I'm thinking about truck fleets and how they if they could embrace electric technology and if it were as accessible to get an electric car, which is a lot cheaper than an electric
1: right.
0: truck. I just wonder if that mentality would change and these truck drivers would feel so much better about themselves.
1: Well, I mean, you bring up an issue that I neglected to mention. This is a real occupational health issue for those drivers, for those, even for those owners who may be, you know, at their, you know, their warehouse and standing around while these trucks are idling and breathing in all this stuff. So there's also that kind of impetus to clean up your fleet.
0: Well, I want to talk about some of the options. I mean, you talk about electrification of the fleet, which sounds like it's the best, but there's another option that has been thrown out, particularly by our mayor, who owns a fleet of so-called renewable diesel trucks.
1: Right. And renewable diesel is a very interesting and controversial subject. So I'm happy to spend
0: let's
1: a lot
0: dig
1: of,
0: into it.
1: Yeah, let's dig into it. The city actually did this renewable diesel regulation. So what that requires is that by 2026, half of the diesel in Portland that's sold in Portland has to be what they call R99, which is just a 99% renewable diesel. By 2030, all of the diesel sold in Portland has to be this R99. And the other interesting thing about that regulation is that it has to be a low-carbon feedstock. Now, I was thinking about that. The low-carbon feedstock, basically you're talking about used cooking oil, animal fats, you know, like tallow and grease, and waste oil from food processors. There isn't anywhere, there's only a fraction of the amount needed to produce the amount, you know, of renewable diesel that we might need. There's only a fraction of those feedstocks available, and there just isn't going to be enough. So then you have to go to other feedstocks, and the biggest growing one, of course, is soy. Soy is not a low carbon feedstock. And I was thinking about this because

0: out there, it seems like Next has no idea what feedstock they're going to be using. They've gone from one to another over the last 5 or 6 years. And they started out, it was going to be renewable. I mean, things that were, like you're describing, like used cooking oil and stuff like that. But it seems that it's a lot, to me, it's like vaporware. It doesn't really exist, what they're talking about.
1: Right. Well, soy is the fastest growing feedstock. But there are going to be limits there too. And I think the market predictions that I've seen suggest that palm oil is, because it's,
0: and it's the worst of all of them.
1: The worst of them all. I had one really interesting, here we go. Let's see. Well, the global production of renewable increased sixfold over the 10 years ending in 2024. And the U.S. Energy Information Agency said that the renewable diesel that was used in 2022 nationwide would have required 10 times the total U.S. production of oils, or 80% of global production of all oils.
0: We're talking about food oils.
1: Yeah, and let me back up. That might have been confusing. If we had been using nothing but renewable diesel in 2022, we would have consumed 80% of all the food oils produced globally in that year. So you get a sense of the magnitude of the problem.
0: And then the other part of it, that's another part of the problem, is that a lot of these companies have signed pledges that they're not going to use palm oil. So they don't use palm oil. They use soy oil. And then the cookie manufacturers or whoever that have been using soy oil get priced out because the fuel aspects of soy oil drive up the price a lot. So then these other food producers are going to start using palm oil because it's cheaper. So it seems like you just keep compounding the problems.
1: That's right. Yeah. Yeah. And soy is not that great itself. I mean, if you want to get into the really big controversy about the greenhouse gas emissions of these feedstocks, I think, and Richard Plevin, the Portland Clean Air, has been, Greg Bourget there has been working with Richard Plevin to try to kind of pin down what, you know, what is,
0: I say, who is Richard
1: Plevin? He's a retired scientist. I don't remember exactly.
0: I'm trying to remember too what his field is. He knows a lot about a lot of things.
1: He's been a huge critic of the renewable diesel feedstock issue, and the renewable diesel is very, very sexy right now, and the EPA, the Department of Energy, they're really, really pushing it. And I think what Richard Plevin would say, I hope I'm not putting words in his mouth, but that the life cycle analyses of the greenhouse gas emissions of these various renewable diesels, they're so uncertain. There are so many variables that it's really hard to say anything with certainty about what the net greenhouse gas production is. That's kind of the bottom line.
0: Well, I talked to him a couple of years ago for my documentary, and he was basically saying that it's all based on models.
1: That's
0: correct.
1: So
0: it depends on what your model is, and all these models are kind of pie-in-the-sky models for making renewable diesel look more attractive.
1: Well, and he's exactly right, of course.
0: He knows, yes.
1: He knows. But let me just mention one study in particular that I think is the source for this commonly elaborated statistic about renewable diesel, that it reduces net greenhouse gases by, you know, 50% to 70% or something. You've encountered that statistic.
0: Yeah.
1: I think that comes from this paper that I see cited that came out of the Argo National Laboratory, which is a laboratory housed within the U.S. Department of Energy, which is really gung-ho on renewable diesel. So that's already a problem. And this study gave the range of 40 to 70% reduction in greenhouse gases.

0: But you look at the study. I looked at the study. All they did was they looked at corn and soy and carinata. I don't know what that is. And there were many problems with the study. One is that it was all based on U.S. agricultural practices, not how these things are grown in the global south or in other areas. But another thing that they did was that they used a 100-year global warming potential factor. And without getting into the too much into the weeds of the science of that, that 100-year global warming potential factor, the Intergovernmental Panel on Climate Change cautioned against using the 100-year and said you really should, in these models, you really should be using the 20-year because that is a more accurate picture of the dispersion and the degradation of these greenhouse gases, particularly methane. You wanted me to say that, didn't you?
1: Yeah, I was feeding you the line.
0: Yeah, and methane, you know, the global warming potential of methane shows it to be at 20 years, 85 times the global warming potential of carbon dioxide. At 100 years, it's 30. That's almost a threefold difference. So you really, really undercount. And if you put that into your model, that's already a huge, makes a huge difference. And the other thing that this study claimed was that the tailpipe emissions were offset by the feedstock growth. But, you know, tailpipe emissions come out and are dispersed in the air, you know, within a matter of hours. And to have them to make the argument that they're going to be offset by something that takes 20 years to grow, it's just not good science.
1: And you're listening to Locus Focus, which we have good science here, at KBOO Community Radio in Portland, Oregon, Seattle Station's KBFG, LPFM, KODX, LPFM, KMUN and KCB in Astoria, Oregon, KCEI in Taos, New Mexico, Radio from Moscow and Idaho, and Radio Tacoma. And today we're talking with Patsy Kohlberg with Oregon Physicians for Social Responsibility in Portland Clean Air about the dangers of black carbon. And we're on talking right now a lot about renewable diesel, which is an interesting controversy. Now, besides the fact that it's hard to really state and make sure that renewable diesel is, in fact, a lower carbon emission than conventional diesel. The other issue that I've also heard people complain about is that it's not really that much less of a pollutant. And some of the question is around black carbon, because a lot of people, like, for instance, our mayor, who's a big proponent of renewable diesel fleets, would say, well, there's no black carbon coming out of renewable diesel.
0: No. No, the studies that I've seen is that it cuts those emissions by about 25% compared to the filters cutting 90%.
1: And interestingly, this woman, Ann Alexander, who I interviewed down in the Bay Area a couple years ago, and she talked about how actually when you burn renewable diesel, you used to use more. It has lower mileage, so you have to use more of it.
0: Yeah.
1: So that offsets the
0: A little bit.
1: So you're basically coming out with no advantage at all about the pollutants.
0: Not much advantage. And of course, I think you've already alluded to the fact that the refineries are hideously polluting for those frontline communities and that they're – renewable diesel is just as flammable and explosive as regular diesel, and we don't want it in our tanks at the CEI hub. It doesn't, there's no advantage there at all. So, and the worst part of all of this, to me, in terms of promoting renewable diesel as a short-term solution, I mean, it does provide some benefit, but it also kind of locks us in to those fossil fuel companies who are really wanting to pivot to renewable diesel so they don't have to shut their refineries down, basically. And, you know, they can continue to make profits on the back of the environment and the public health.
1: Yeah, I am thinking about these two refineries in the Bay Area that shut down beginning of COVID because there was such a drop in the use of gasoline and diesel for that matter. And then, lo and behold, they reopened as renewable diesel refineries. And it's the same infrastructure. It's the same pollution. And I understand from people who live on the fence line that it uses three times as much hydrogen, which is the most flammable, dangerous part. Right. That's what caused the big fire in Richmond Chevron in 2012. So it really does seem like, I mean, it's very clear that the fossil fuel industry is just trying to, you know, avert your eyes. And we're doing a good thing now.
0: Yes, I think that's exactly right.
1: So let's get back to electrification, because you mentioned, I mean, I think a couple of the gnarliest things about electrification, well, there's the infrastructure, which, of course, if somebody were different, a president now, we probably already be on the way to having what they call I-5 between Seattle and L.A. is the electric highway, because there's so many charging stations. Like, I'm going out to Eastern Oregon next month. The person I'm going out with has a gasoline-powered car. We have to go out there. There's no charging stations that are east of Hood River. So that's one of the problems, is getting the infrastructure
0: up. That's right.
1: And then the other problems are inherent to the problems of the way that electrification works right now, which is around lithium-ion batteries. And lithium is not the worst aspect. It's not the worst element. Cobalt is even worse.
0: Yeah.
1: So it's like what we also need to be looking at is improving the batteries. And I've heard great stories about all these alternatives to lithium-ion batteries. My favorite one, I'm not sure it would work in a car, is made from farm waste. And I'm not exactly sure what that is, but I think it's mostly like slash from farm. So it'd be made from, it's kind of like my compost tea where I have a lot of grass cuttings in it on a much bigger scale. And it's that and carbon. And the batteries are supposed to last for 30 years, and then you just recycle. You compost the farm waste, and you take the carbon out and put in a new battery. And then I was talking to this guy in Washington, D.C. a couple of years ago who knows a lot more about this stuff than I do. And I mentioned that to him. He said there's even better ones. I mean, so there's all these battery options that are kind of almost on the shelf.
0: Right.
1: And I wonder how we get there and we start talking about what the options are to lithium-ion batteries so that we can really look at an electrical future that's really a clean future.
0: Yeah, I think it's very hard in this environment with the pressures on the EPA and what the Department of Energy and their disinterest or actually sabotaging clean energy. Mis-sabotage may be the wrong
1: word. Very antagonistic
0: and
1: to it.
0: Yeah, I mean, they're just withdrawing all the funding, and that's a big problem.
1: I think they are sabotaging it, actually, when you think about it. I mean, they cut all this funding for all these projects that were funded by the Biden administration.
0: Yeah. But there's another set of solutions, temporary solutions, that I think are really interesting. And they're these are a particular solution. I'm thinking of zero emission zones or low emission zones that I wanted to talk a little bit about. They're pretty popular. They're much more popular in Europe. London has in particular has initiated this kind of a regulation. And the reason that I think that I like to talk about it is it's something that the city can do. I mean, DEQ is in charge of air quality, but these are zoning issues, and this is within the city's purview. And in fact, when I started looking at it, they have already piloted a low emission zone regulation, which just concluded in the fall, last fall, 2025, where they took a particular area in downtown Portland and they made it unlawful, basically, for a truck to park in a truck loading zone unless it were a zero emission vehicle. So that's a one kind of setting out a particular area where a truck is banned unless it has a filter or it's a zero emission vehicle. Now, they did that in London, and then they actually they did it through license plates, and they had cameras, and you just couldn't drive a truck into London without some, you know, camera snapping your license plate and then looking to see if you were an electric vehicle or not. And if you weren't, you had to pay these big fines. And then they, you know, see, my notes are all screwed up. They did a study to look at what effect that had on the air in London, and what they found was that there was a 44% reduction in nitrogen dioxide, which is a major pollutant. That's huge.
1: That's the NOx we talk about?
0: Yeah. Well, NO2 is one of the NOXs. Yeah, exactly. And they also found over that period of time, this was 2017 to 2020 in London, an 8% decrease in respiratory issues among the population. So this is a really, to me, is a really interesting approach to banning, basically only permitting electric vehicles in certain sensitive areas where there's been a lot of diesel pollution. And you find, for example, TriMet has actually introduced that kind of a thing. They did a study to look at where their buses were contributing had the highest contribution to diesel pollution. And on those routes, that's where they put their electric buses. So it's a way of sort of identifying areas that are heavily polluted and keeping your diesel polluters out of that area. And then that, of course, puts pressure on the vehicles, the owners that want to have their trucks in those areas to electrify.
1: So how much further do you think Portland could go with that kind of enforcement?
0: I don't know. I just read their executive summary of that pilot project, and sort of at the end they say, you know, well, our next steps are basically to find money. Yeah, you know, because it takes money. You know, and I'm thinking, okay, here's something maybe we should spend our PSEF funds on.
1: Maybe. That's for another show actually to get into that. But I do think that while it's really a lot of concern that the PSEF money, which is so much more than people expected, this is the Portland Clean Energy Fund money, that so several people in city council and in the city government want to just grab at that money for anything.
0: Yeah.
1: And so people being very protective of it for understandable ways. But I do think it would be helpful to start thinking a little bit more expansively about what environmental protection is.
0: Oh, I agree completely. And I think, diesel exhaust is also a big contributor to global warming. I don't think I said that. It's either, depending on who you read, it's either the second or third biggest contributor to global warming after carbon dioxide. You know, I don't know if methane is second or probably methane is second. You know, it's a big deal, and it's a perfect, to me, the exact kind of thing that we should be using our PSEF funds for is to getting our diesel fleets out of our city, getting those fleets electrified, helping those small business owners to clean up, sparing their workers, sparing the residents who are in that blob.
1: And we get back to the whole problem that electric trucks are extremely expensive.
0: Yes.
1: I mean, compared to electric cars are getting to be not that much more expensive than gas cars. And in some cases, though not as much now since all the rebates were removed by Trump. But when I bought my electric car, it was the cheapest car I ever bought because of all the rebates that were happening. So I just think that there needs to be some way that electrical vehicles can become more accessible.
0: Well, I think it's going to require subsidies. Because, again, for not even a big long-haul truck, but a box truck can be up to $200,000. And it's a big investment for a small company to make. But if we had monies that could go toward those upfront investments, that would be huge.
1: Because the other part of it is once somebody drives an electric vehicle, and I've never driven an electric truck, but I've heard about it. It's an amazing experience driving because it's so much more responsive than a gas-powered car is. And there's so many other things about it. I mean, I felt like when I got my car, it was kind of like driving a sewing machine. The way you have control over the foot pedal.
0: Huh.
1: And so I just feel like I have a lot more control. And I've heard for electric trucks where, I mean, driving a truck, you even feel less control over the vehicle than you would of a car, that it is a really good driving experience.
0: Yeah. Well, the problem with the big electric trucks are really range, and there are some power issues, you know, where they don't have the same oomph as a regular diesel truck. And that, I think, is a problem, particularly for long haul. But we're not talking about long haul here. We don't need that kind of power within the city, nor do we need the range.
1: And you're listening to Locus Focus on KBOO Community Radio in Portland, Oregon, Salem stations KBFG LPFM, KODX LPFM, KMUN and KCBB in Astoria, Oregon, KCEI in Taos, New Mexico, Radio Free Moscow in Idaho, and Radio Tacoma. And today we're talking with Patsy Culber, who's with Oregon Physicians for Social Responsibility and Portland Clean Air. We're talking about the dangers of black carbon and how to get off of fossil diesel and the unfiltered fossil diesel trucks and get to a much more of a renewable and clean future. And so I want to leap to something we sort of alluded to. We mentioned the Critical Energy Infrastructure Hub, which I'm starting to really want to refer to as the tank farms full of toxic materials that align the river and Highway 30. Because that's this big debate going on right now about how do we draw them down? How do we move them? They're on an earthquake zone and liquefaction zones so that if there's an earthquake, the tanks are going to blow up basically and set everything on fire and blow into the river. And it's just going to be a disaster. I don't think we can even imagine. So meanwhile, we're not doing much to really move in dealing with it. And one of the things that's real frustrating to me is there's a lot of talk about, well, we're going to replace the fossil diesel in these tanks with renewable diesel.
0: As if that solves some problem.
1: And that's being used as an excuse not to shut down the CEI.
0: I know. No, I understand that, and that's probably the biggest downside of advocating for renewable diesel, aside from all the other things that we talked about, as a short-term solution for diesel particulate, reducing diesel particulate, is that it gives ammunition to people like Zenith to transform themselves into this renewable energy, renewable diesel firm. And, over the long run, that's just not going to be a good solution for us.
1: And then another concern, another excuse for keeping the critical energy infrastructure where it is to do with so-called sustainable aviation fuel, which mm-hmm. is supposedly the aviation fuel of the future. And it's renewable fuel, 50% and 50% conventional diesel fuel.
0: Right.
1: So I just think that these are things that are not being really talked about openly on the city level. And I wonder how we raise some ruckus about this.
0: Well, I think that we should hit on the issue of the black carbon more. That's one thing. And all the diesel traffic in and around the CEI hub, I think, is a real big problem. I think it contributes to the diesel, probably significantly to the diesel pollution in the Portland area. And I think we should talk about, I would like to see the CEI hub become a diesel-free zone, a zero emission zone. That would be interesting.
1: I'd like to see it become a riparian zone again.
0: Well, that would be even better, wouldn't it?
1: Down the line somewhere.
0: Yeah. But yeah. I think that in terms of the really big issues, which are the fact that it's on this soil, it's going to liquefy and it's going to be a mega disaster when we have an earthquake, that the renewable fuels don't help. We should be really drawing down and not having explosive materials in this hazardous zone. And renewable diesel just has no advantages that way.
1: Well, it seems to me that the city council, which I think is receptive a mm-hmm. lot more than any past
0: oh, yes.
1: city council we've had, and some of the city staff, really receptive. Some of the city staff is holdovers from the old regime. And then we have Mr. Renewable Diesel Mayor. And I just wonder how we get this conversation, we further this conversation at the city council level. Because I know people who are going and meeting with every city councilor and talking about all these issues. But I'm still wondering what kind of fuel do we need, political fuel and information to share that might actually start to change hearts and minds?
0: Well, I wonder if a public health approach would be something that would get people's attention more. I mean, when you're talking about that, what did I say, $1.6 billion a year on unnecessary healthcare costs, who's bearing that? that cost. I mean, that's spread pretty widely. I mean, it's reflected in increased healthcare premiums. And I'm not even talking about the human suffering. Or, you know, there's days lost at school, days lost at work. It's a drain on our productivity. It really is a drain on the entire economy in the Portland area. And I'm wondering if that kind of approach, that kind of argument would be more interesting to
1: people.
0: Well,
1: I remember hearing you at a Rumble on the River a few months back, and you brought up black carbon, and it was new information for almost everybody there. And I just kind of remember looking around, and people's eyes were kind of like opening wide. And we all came away from that Rumble thinking, this is something we really have to work on. So, hey, Patsy, would you like to lead the charge?
0: Well, you know, Portland,
1: you are a doctor.
0: Portland Clean Air, you know, I'm working with them. We're going to be doing a major informational paper on black carbon and the various solutions and the trucking industry in particular. So there's going to be a lot more information coming out, and Portland Clean Air is also mapping this issue in Portland so people will have a better sense of where, you know, where they're at risk and where maybe they don't have to worry. So that's one thing. And we also have a lot of neighborhood associations who are pretty up in arms about their exposure and want to start pressuring, you know, these fleet owners.
1: I'm thinking about all the community forums that were that happened when Zenith came to town.
0: Oh, yeah.
1: Culminating in this huge one at the University of Portland where there are hundreds of people who filled that hall.
0: I remember.
1: And I'm thinking it's time maybe to do some more community forums.
0: Well, the Rumbles have been great, you know, in that way.
1: That's what I was thinking about, having a Rumble that's specifically about public health issues related to the CEI Hub and to all of this stuff.
0: Well, Barbara, you're on the Rumble planning team, so you get to decide, right?
1: I guess we do. Okay, I'll go to a meeting tomorrow with the new mission.
0: Yeah. We can get Richard Plevin maybe to...
1: Yeah, well, he's hard. I've tried to land him on Rumbles. He's really hard. He doesn't like public speaking, but then he comes in front of city council. He was great a year and a half ago, and he was testifying. Uh-huh. And he's great. So I haven't quite figured out what his personal issues are. Yeah. But at least he's a resource.
0: He's a resource. He's a good ally, and we're fortunate to have his expertise. And
1: so any other ideas of how people can get involved?
0: Well, if you want to be involved with the project that Portland Clean Air is involved with, the neighborhood associations, you just can go to portlandcleanair.org. There's a ton of reports there that Greg Bourget has written with more statistics and facts and more information than you really would want to know, that it's in various reports there. And there are ways to get involved. For example, if you have an electric car, they need electric car drivers to mount some of their mobile emission detectors and to drive around, you know, and help map out. They've got a VOC monitor, an industrial-grade VOC monitor, an industrial-grade black carbon monitor.
1: So if you have an electric car, you're not contributing to the pollution, so therefore you're a neutral monitor?
0: Well, I think I'm trying to remember what Greg told me now. There's something, they can't use a gas-powered vehicle because of its own particular emissions, I guess. And so they need electric cars to drive around with these monitors mounted on the top.
1: I'll have to think about that.
0: Yeah.
1: I mean, I know that whenever I'm driving, particularly when I'm going downtown, and I start smelling all this horrible stuff, and I think, it's not me.
0: Right.
1: It's really, because sometimes in the past, it was me.
0: Right.
1: Well, Patsy, it's great having you on. Thanks so much for letting us know more about black carbon.
0: Yeah. Thank you very much for having me.
1: Sure. We've been talking with Patsy Kullberg, who is with Oregon Physicians for Social Responsibility and Portland Clean Air. And you've been listening to Locus Focus on KBOO Community Radio in Portland, Oregon, Seattle stations KBFG LPFM and KODX LPFM, KMUN and KCB in Astoria, Oregon, KCEI in Taos, New Mexico, Radio Free Moscow in Idaho, and Radio Tacoma. 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I'm Barbara Bernstein. Next week, we'll talk with Audrey Leonard with Columbia Riverkeeper about what's happening downriver at Port Westward with the next energy. We'll go out with a tune by Laurie Anderson. My engineer is Ray Bodwell. Thanks for listening. Stay safe, think like a frog, and stay in the streets in these disconcerting times.

Don't forget your mittens. Hey, pal. How do I get to town from here? And he said, we'll just take a right where they're gonna build that new shopping mall. Go straight past where they're gonna put in the freeway. And take a left at what's gonna be the new sports center. And keep going until you hit the place where they're thinking of building that

traveling through Illinois when I was invited to stop and sing at a memorial there in the little town of Mount Olive. Now, who of note in American history is buried in the cemetery in Mount Olive, Illinois? I'll give you a hint. It was a woman. It was a Union Miners Cemetery. Do you have it yet? Mary Harris. Mary Harris Jones. Mother Jones. It's hard for the mind to encompass a life that embraced the presidencies between Andrew Jackson and Herbert Hoover. Why, when Mother Jones was a little girl, there were people still alive who remembered the Revolutionary War. And she died on the eve of the New Deal. Her millinery shop burned down in the Chicago fire, and she had heard Abraham Lincoln

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2: This unprecedented assault on black political representation, the likes of which we have not seen since the Jim Crow era, the ghost of the Confederacy has afflicted the United States Supreme Court majority and is invading and haunting the nation right now, and we take that seriously.
3: Good, me too. So what you gonna do about it, Joaquin?

0: From Pacifica Radio in Los Angeles, this is the Bradcast, as heard on KPFK 90.7 FM in LA and on dozens and dozens of other fine affiliate stations over both the public's airwaves and the internets around the country and the world, blanketing planet Earth. I'm Brad Friedman, your friendly investigative blogger, journalist, troublemaker, muckraker, and all-around swell fellow, says me from bradblog.com. Thank you very much for joining us today. So, yeah, speaking of what Hakeem Jeffries, House Minority Leader, was mentioning there at the top of the show, how far do Democrats need to go? How far will they go to push back against the years, frankly, of unfettered radicalism of the Republican Party, particularly under Donald J. Trump, in order to restore democracy and the rule of law once again and put those ghosts of the Jim Crow Confederacy back where they belong? What institutions and traditions and norms will need to be toppled, burned to the ground, figuratively, of course, and rebuilt from scratch all over again when and if Democrats are able to use the existing corrupted system to somehow gain enough power to reconstruct that now broken system? Well, now is the time to start building the muscle memory for all of that, argues our guest joining us shortly. Kate Riga of Talking Points Memo will be here. She argues this week at TPM that, quote, any Biden-esque turning of the page, relying on the institutions Trump has corrupted or exposed as rotted, will not work. Ultimately, she argues Democrats and other pro-democracy Americans are going to have to enact reforms that are now perhaps considered to be quite radical if we will ever be able to salvage democracy, even if Republicans and mainstream media howl about it all in the bargain. We're all learning, I think, some hard lessons in recent weeks as the radical Republicans on the corrupted Supreme Court majority have hypocritically overturned years of precedent and decades of landmark laws in order to help the specific political benefit of the GOP. So do the Democrats, do we, the people, have the stomach to carry out what is now clearly required to undo, as longtime corrupter Mitch McConnell might say, root and branch, to undo the far-right corruption that has permeated virtually every institution of our republic in order to rebuild an American democracy from the proverbial ashes? Do we? Well, I'm really looking forward, if somewhat trepidatiously, Desi Doyen,
1: yeah,
0: to that conversation with Kate Riga. She's been writing about exactly this this week on the heels of the right-leaning Supreme Court ruling in Virginia, just pulling the chair out for more than 1.6 million voters in that Commonwealth to prevent Democrats from lawfully rewriting the state's U.S. House map to benefit Democrats in this year's critical midterm elections. The Republican Supreme Court there in that state undid all of that.
1: Yes, the ghosts of the Confederacy, as it were, like Hakeem Jeffries says. It's time to have those conversations.
0: Difficult conversations.
1: Yes.
0: But it is time to have them. But first, speaking of the critical midterm elections, it was Election Day on Tuesday in Nebraska and West Virginia, with which both held statewide primary elections this week without too much drama or problems for voters at the polls, at least as I understand so far. Very quickly, let's hit a few of the top races and or noteworthy reported results, beginning in West Virginia, where voters had to overcome a new photo ID voting restriction in order to vote, despite a lack of evidence of any polling place voter fraud in the state. No more presenting a utility bill as a valid form of ID. They already had voter ID there, but now they've just made it, you know, restricted it to the type of ID that many voters do not have, even though the previous voter ID law they had prevented fraud for years. We now have this new law, so voters had to overcome that on Tuesday.
1: Well, of course, Republicans don't like it when people vote.
0: Yeah, they don't. As to the reported results today, as I said, few surprises. The incumbent Trump-endorsed Republican U.S. Senator Shelley Moore Capito easily won her Republican primary, despite five GOP challengers there. On the Democratic side, in a five-person race, Rachel Fetty Anderson fairly easily won the nomination to run against Capito in November in the otherwise very, very red state now of West Virginia. But stranger things have happened in blue tide years, if in fact this turns out to be one of them. Nonetheless, Cook Political Report rates this contest right now as solidly Republican. But a big result yesterday, as Bolts Magazine's election expert Daniel Nashanian reports, with two Supreme Court justices in West Virginia losing their bids to stay on the bench after they were appointed by GOP Governor Morrissey, despite heavy support from far-right conservative PACs to help them stay on that bench. One of the winners in that otherwise, I guess, sort of a retention election is a moderate GOP lawmaker, reportedly. The other one is a longtime local judge, also with a moderate reputation, unlike the two far-right folks who were appointed by the governor there. So he notes these are not Democratic wins, to be clear, but it is still two losses for far-right so-called conservative groups in West Virginia. Make of that what you will. In the great state of Nebraska, in certainly the most interesting contest of the night, I think, on the Republican side, incumbent senator and billionaire Pete Ricketts very easily won the GOP nomination over four other Republican challengers for the U.S. Senate. That wasn't a surprise. But on the Democratic side in the U.S. Senate race this year, Cindy Burbank easily defeated, like 89-10, a guy by the name of William Forbes, who claimed to be a lifelong Democrat, but who had apparently voted for Donald Trump and could not identify any Democrat that he had ever voted for. He also attended a Republican candidate workshop, apparently. He was clearly a Republican plant meant to pull votes this November from independent U.S. Senate candidate Dan Osborne, who ran a respectable, if losing, race against Nebraska's other Republican U.S. Senator Deb Fischer back in 2024. Now, Democrats are actually backing Osborne this year, the independent. So this Forbes guy was seemingly put onto the Democratic ticket, or that the primary contest, in hopes of getting him nominated to pull votes from Dan Osborne. So Cindy Burbank, an actual Democrat who won on Tuesday night, entered that race in order to stop Forbes from winning, and she vowed to drop out of the contest if she won the primary. Republicans filed a complaint about that, but it was determined that they did so too late to push her off of the ballot. So she ran and she won, and I don't know if she's dropped out yet. I guess once the contest is certified, presumably she will drop out and, I suspect, endorse Dan Osborne for the U.S. Senate. It's still going to be a tough climb for Osborne in an otherwise very red state of Nebraska, but in what could be a blue wave year, Democrats are hopeful that Osborne and his populist working class campaign could unseat the very Trumpy billionaire Pete Ricketts in what would be a huge coup for the Democrats and their hopes of taking back the Senate majority from Republicans this year. They can pull it off, yeah.
1: I'd also argue that it would be a victory for working class people in Nebraska, because that is Dan Osborne's background.
0: Yep. He's a factory worker, a union guy. The second congressional district in Nebraska, the other congressional primary of note for now, was that second U.S. House district based in and around Omaha, which is very much a battleground district, even in normal times. It's described as the blue dot in the otherwise very red state. Well, Republican Don Bacon is who holds the seat there. He is retiring from the U.S. House this year, and Democrats are seeing the district as a big pickup opportunity, with Cook Political Report now rating the 2nd District this year as leans Democratic. Republicans have chosen a guy by the name of Brinker Harding to run for that seat. He ran unopposed on Tuesday, but on the Democratic side, it was a 7-candidate race with a still very close contest, too close to call there, but 89% of the vote has been counted in between results. The race is now between political activist Denise Powell and John Kavanaugh. They're currently separated by just a point or two, with 89% in. Powell is leading. She is the Latina co-founder of Women Who Run Nebraska, supporting progressive female candidates. She is currently up over union supporter Kavanaugh. Beyond that, in Nebraska, Republican Secretary of State Bob Evnen lost his GOP primary to businessman Scott Peterson, who echoes MAGA talking points when it comes to fraud, etc. But Evnen himself, according to Nishanian again from Bolts Magazine, has veered sharply toward voter suppression in back in 2024, so he ain't so great himself. Peterson will now face Democratic candidate Sarah Slattery in November, though Peterson will be favored in this red state to decide who oversees state elections before the 2028 presidential race. But again, strange things can happen in midterm elections, especially if it turns out to be a blue wave this year, as many are predicting, and as and if Dan Osborne can manage to bring in a statewide wave in support of his independent candidacy. Next Tuesday, primary elections in 6 states: in Alabama, Georgia, Idaho, Kentucky, Oregon, and Pennsylvania. So it's going to be a big week. Nishanian notes, by the way, speaking of Supreme Court retention elections, some big Supreme Court elections in the great state of Georgia next week, where no Supreme Court justice has ever lost there in more than 100 years, he says. But Democrats are hoping to oust 2 of them next Tuesday. And Georgia Democrats have had pretty good luck of late doing, you know, the impossible like that. They put 2 Democrats onto the statewide utility board, as I recall, a few months back.
1: Yep.
0: Which hasn't had a Democrat on it for years and years and years. And of course, in Alabama, even though voters have already been voting by mail for weeks now, Alabama has canceled primaries in, I believe, 4 of their U.S. House races to allow them time to gerrymander majority black districts out of existence, thanks to the recent Supreme Court ruling in Louisiana versus the ghost of Jim Crow. Calais, Louisiana versus Calais. And I got to get to my guest momentarily, but I do want to be sure to hit this story today, given that it's so rare when we find a Republican these days doing the right thing for democracy. So I do want to highlight that our legal contributor at bradblog.com, Ernie Canning, reminded me. We used to give out the so-called, what do we call them?
1: The Intellectually Honest Republican Award.
0: Right, right. I think it was originally called the Intellectually Honest Conservative Award. But then, of course, it became clear they're not really conservative. So
1: not
0: it was
1: anymore.
0: The Intellectually Honest Republican Award. Anyway, he did make a nomination for that reward this week. Republicans in South Carolina's legislature on Tuesday rejected a plan aimed at flipping the state's lone Democratic-held House seat, which has long been occupied by one of the country's most senior and influential leaders. The rejection was a victory, at least for now. I'm going to underscore that. At least for now, for Congressman James Clyburn, the Democrat whose seat was and is still at risk. And but Tuesday was a setback for Donald Trump. Again, for now, as we noted earlier in the week, after Reconstruction, South Carolina had a black majority, if you can believe it, in the state legislature. They sent 8 black members to Congress in the very few years after the Civil War before the Supreme Court rulings, just a few years afterwards, unleashed Jim Crow. And it would then be nearly 100 years before the state of South Carolina would send the 9th black member to Congress, and that was James Clyburn, who Trump and the majority of the Republicans in the state legislature are trying to erase from Congress and, I suppose, the history books. But on Tuesday, South Carolina Republicans, a few of them, decided not to redraw their map after a GOP leader warned that it could backfire. Republicans now hold 6 of the state's 7 congressional seats, but State Senate Majority Leader Shane Massey argued that a new map would spread out Republicans' core voters so that they would end up with 5. We call that a dummy mander. In a lengthy floor speech, about 47 minutes, the Republican leader Massey told his colleagues that they should not be too greedy, and he made a good and decent case for doing the right thing. So I do want to highlight just a minute or two of Massey's remarks on Tuesday.
2: I will tell my Republican friends, Republicans are stronger when the Democrat Party is vibrant and viable. We are. Competition makes you better, y'all. You know, to most people in the country, I think this is a perfect example of just how much elected officials have lost their way. Too many people in power just want to do whatever it takes to stay in power. They'll do whatever it takes to keep it. But I ask, to what end? What do you do with it when you've attained it? I believe the legitimate use of power in this context is to make people safer, to ensure they have the freedom to make decisions to guide their own lives, to offer opportunities for success. You know, this whole outdated idea of life, liberty, and the pursuit of happiness. I don't think you accomplish those goals by stamping out the opposition and not giving them a voice. Crushing the minority opposition is not a demonstration of strength. It's an admission of fear and a show of weakness. Trying to silence a voice, which is effectively what this does, right? That's effectively what this does. Trying to silence a voice is going to result in people wanting to hear that voice. That is especially the case here, where that minority voice consistently represents 40 to 45% of the electorate. Trying to stamp out that voice will cause more people to pay attention to it. It is a self-defeating effort.
0: That was South Carolina's Republican Senate Majority Leader A. Shane Massey on Tuesday arguing against gerrymandering, or I should say further gerrymandering, the great state of South Carolina in order to write out the one remaining Democratic district left where Congressman James Clyburn has served for many, many years. So, you know, you can tell he's a Republican, by the way. He's not a Democrat in hiding because he called them Democrat Party instead of Democratic Party. So, yeah, that's a real Republican. But I think he's doing the right thing there. And good news on Tuesday, anyway, out of South Carolina, with Republicans doing the right thing. 5 Republicans voted with all of the Democrats to not redistrict the state. So that's good news. I think they needed a supermajority to do so in this particular process, though apparently that good news may not last. Politico is reporting late this afternoon that South Carolina GOP Governor Henry McMaster is expected to announce a special session on redistricting, teeing up the state legislature to pass a Republican gerrymander that would almost certainly cost Democratic Rep. Jim Clyburn his seat in this year's midterms. McMaster's plan, which Politico says is confirmed by four people familiar with the decision who were granted anonymity to share the details, is a reversal of the governor's position just earlier this month, and it follows on pressure from Donald Trump and his allies to further gerrymander the state. Now, even though Republicans voted it down, it was not all of the Republicans who voted it down. And the special session, the rules under special sessions, will allow lawmakers to pass a new map with a simple majority, unlike the supermajority that was required on Tuesday, making it likely that it will that this measure will advance given the GOP's margins in the state legislature. McMaster cannot formally call the special session until lawmakers adjourn their regular session. That happens on Thursday. And until that decision is official, Politico notes, it is possible that the governor could change his mind. We will be watching. Promise. On that score, related news. In a conversation with TPM's Kate Riga on what Democrats need to do about all of this and whether they and we and you and I will have the stomach for it. You don't want to miss that conversation. Coming up next, I'm Brad Friedman, and this is The Bradcast.
1: 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And thanks.

Thanks to our bumper music Sherpa KCP for that one. That's Ringo Starr from 2021. He's been waiting for a while for the tide to turn. Welcome back to the broadcast. Brad Friedman from bradblog.com. Quote, the days of Democrats unilaterally disarming are over, particularly given how high the stakes are, said House Minority Leader Hakeem Jeffries on CNN in an interview published on Wednesday. As Republican-controlled states in the South are now moving aggressively to redraw their maps after the corrupted activist right-wing Supreme Court majority further gutted the Voting Rights Act in Louisiana versus Calais,

beneficial to Democrats months ahead of Election Day because, as they argued, citing the so-called very selectively applied Purcell principle, that changing maps too close to an election would result in chaos for voters and election officials alike. They prevented new maps that might have helped enfranchise thousands of voters, allowing rules to stay in place that would disenfranchise thousands of voters if the changes were made, as Justice Kavanaugh has described, quote, on the eve of an election. That was his rationale back in early December of last year when explaining why Texas should be allowed to use a map that was found to be in violation of the Voting Rights Act for this year's November midterms. It was the eve of an election in early December of last year. Boy, have things changed. That very same court majority is now allowing states to literally cancel elections right in the middle after tens of thousands of voters have already voted in order to let GOP already gerrymandered GOP state legislatures re-gerrymander already gerrymandered U.S. House maps in elections that are already being voted in. Who is that Purcell guy again, anyway? At the same time, GOP-led states like Florida are simply ignoring their own state constitutions altogether to try to gerrymander their party into a House majority in this year's midterms. But as Emily Singer at Daily Coast, who we cited yesterday, noted, even with the corrupt and racist redrawn maps, Democrats are still favored by most experts, at least as of now, to win control of the House this fall, though the margin will likely be lower than it would have been if Trump hadn't started this ugly race to the redistricting bottom amid his wildly unpopular presidency. Nevertheless, writes Singer today, Republicans' power grab requires that Democrats respond. Ceding power to the GOP under the auspices of good governance, she argues, will hurt the party. According to CNN, Jeffries and other Democratic leaders are devising plans to neutralize the Republican efforts to draw their way to a House majority, though many of those plans seem to include changes in Democratic-controlled states for the 2028 election. New York, New Jersey, Washington, Colorado, Oregon, Maryland, and Illinois, CNN reported, are among those states where Jeffries says Democrats must act, quote, aggressively. Quote, we cannot exist in an environment where Republicans are free to gerrymander congressional districts out of existence without an expectation that Democrats are going to respond immediately and forcefully, Jeffries told CNN. But one of the main problems is that many Democratic states like California and Virginia, where voters were allowed to approve new maps until those in Virginia were blocked by the courts, is that many Democratic states have written fair redistricting via independent commissions and so forth into their state's constitutions, which take time to change, unlike GOP states where gerrymandered state legislatures are able to simply redistrict by fiat anytime they want, no voters required. And in many cases, apparently, no need to follow either the rule of law or the state constitution because, well, their state courts are essentially gerrymandered by the GOP as well. As CNN observes, however, redrawing districts in Democratic states to maximize their advantage could also create racial tensions since some black lawmakers may have to face different electorates, which could cause the number of black lawmakers to dwindle even further than it already is likely to do with the SCOTUS restoration of Jim Crow in their Calais decision. And yet, CNN reported, even many black lawmakers are on board, recognizing that if Democrats do not control Congress, the situation will be even worse for minority populations. As black Democratic Rep. Yvette Clark of New York told CNN, quote, that idea here is that in order to protect black voters and to advance progress in the Congress and to have accountability for what is taking place is to make sure that we have a Democratic majority. Fair enough. But again, that seems to be about

0: 2028, since New York cannot constitutionally change their U.S. House maps until then. So what about what is happening right now, as Democrats seem to be forced to fight this battle with at least one hand tied behind their backs? Following the stunning 4-3 decision last Friday to toss out the results of a statewide election to draw new maps for the 2026 election in Virginia, ignoring the wills of 1.6 million voters in the Commonwealth, well, Democrats, according to the New York Times, met to discuss how to respond to that ruling. During a private discussion on Saturday that included Democratic House members from Virginia and Representative Hakeem Jeffries, the lawmakers vented anger at their defeat at the Virginia Supreme Court, spoke about a collective determination to flip two or three Republican-held seats under the existing map, and discussed a bank shot proposal to redraw the congressional lines anyway. That, according to three people who participated in the call and two others who were briefed on it. As Talking Points Memo's Kate Riga summarized it, that so-called bank shot proposal goes something like this. Democrats would use a January state circuit court ruling that had invalidated the amendment to redraw the maps because a Virginia court had claimed that county officials did not publicly post it 3 months before a general election, in order to then invalidate an earlier amendment establishing the state's independent redistricting commissions on the very same grounds. Then, with that out of the way, the legislature can draw the map any way they like before this year's elections. But to make sure that the conservative-leaning state Supreme Court does not block this as well, boot them all out of office. How? Well, lower the retirement age from 75 to 54 to cover all current justices. Then the Democratic General Assembly fills the vacancy with compliant replacements. A bank shot indeed. Riga notes that there are at least a few problems with this, among them that the head of Virginia's election department has said that it would have to be done by May 12 in order to ensure election officials can carry out the August 4 statewide primary elections. While that date has now passed, Democrats seem to have chosen instead to appeal to the U.S. Supreme Court, that, you know, the one that helped create all of these problems in the first place. So, well, we will see, but good luck there. But more to the point today, Riga goes on to note, if I am reading her correctly, that that bank shot proposal is exactly the type of hardball the Democrats will need to carry out whenever and wherever they collect the power to do so, despite the fact that, as she argues, quote, the only way to permanently stave off this authoritarian assault, if Democrats get lucky enough to win a trifecta in 2028, will be through reforms considered radical. Republicans and mainstream media will howl, she writes, and Democrats will be cornered every day and accused of perpetuating a dictatorial takeover. And the public, which will likely get much of their information through this lens, may not like it. It will be wrenching for a party of institutionalists, but, she says, any Biden-esque turning of the page, relying on the institutions that Trump has corrupted or exposed as rotted, will not work. If Democrats ultimately back off in Virginia, she argues, finding this kind of gambit too scary or distasteful, while the southern states gleefully stamp out black voting power, well, it'll be a good data point on how far the party is from one that could salvage democracy in 2.5 years. Joining us now is Kate Riga, longtime Washington, D.C.-based reporter for Talking Points Memo and co-host of the Josh Marshall podcast with, of course, TPM founder Josh Marshall. Kate Riga, welcome to the broadcast.
1: Thanks so much for having me.
0: All right. I am grateful for your piece on this, even if I got to say in advance, it's a little bit scary in some ways, to be honest. But you cover this stuff at TPM as close as anyone, and I want to talk about why you are making this maybe difficult to stomach argument in many ways. But first, it does appear for now anyway that Virginia Democrats did in fact back off of that too scary or distasteful bank shot gambit of essentially firing the entire, you know, state Supreme Court, adopting their house map anyway. Because the election chief said that it's got to be done by this week in order to meet the August 4 primary. But honestly, Kate, August 4? I mean, that's forever away by the standards that Republicans are now using, you know, literally stopping elections after voters have already been voting. Is that alone, that deadline, 3 months out, is that sort of an example of folks being too squeamish or failing to rise to the moment here as you see it?
1: Yeah, totally. And, you know, on top of the kind of silly, we have to stick to this timeline thing while we're watching, you know, Louisiana and Alabama suspend their primaries and throw out tens of thousands of votes. Mm-hmm. You also have the state Senate Majority Leader explicitly saying, you know, this is a little bit extreme for, you know, of a response to a ruling we didn't like. Mm-hmm. So they're not making any bones about the fact that they just think this is too radical and they're kind of too squeamish to stomach it. And I am somewhat sympathetic to the idea that, you know, booting a whole state Supreme Court it's weird. It's distasteful. It feels anti-democratic. You know, I understand all that, but you have to look at the playing field right now. And, you know, you can look at, let's say, Utah, okay, where their state Supreme Court has been faithfully enforcing this voter approved gerrymandering ban. So what does the legislature do? They add two more seats to put two far right wing judges on the bench to kind of pull it to the right. And then they also create this quote unquote constitutional court specifically to hear election district related challenges. So they can also just kind of take the gerrymandering cases to this pseudo newly created just add water court where they can put compliant justices there and kind of get the result that they want. You know, Ohio, similar story, right? Their state Supreme Court is kind of faithfully knocking down these partisan gerrymanders. Mm-hmm. So Ohio adopts newly partisan judicial elections in order to remake the court, right? So it's just red states are doing this all the time and reaping the benefits. And I understand that kind of, you know, unraveling these institutions is scary, is off-putting, but I think you just come back to, you know, what's the alternative?
0: Right.
1: So now Democrats just have to live under these rules that Republicans don't, and as a result, you know, be locked out of power or make power very hard for them to win. Mm-hmm. You know, that's just untenable.
0: And I think your boss, Josh Marshall, made a point along those lines today or yesterday, I think, basically saying that the option, that the alternative seems to be do nothing, leave everything as it is. Essentially, you write in your in support of your argument that a friendly sort of institutionalized Biden-esque turning of the page, that will not do the trick this time, that, quote, if Democrats try a mini version of these radical reforms in Virginia, the backlash will be swift and very loud. But all of this is essentially practice building muscle memory for 2028. And I think that idea of building muscle memory is a good idea. I know that, as you point out, Republicans have it. They have, you know, we recall, I'm sure you do, you know, all of the screams about, oh, Democrats want to pack the court. And then, as you note, they did exactly that in Utah. Republicans did in Utah, in Georgia, mm-hmm. in Florida. They did those very same things. It seems they have the muscle memory to do these sorts of things. I've got some questions about all of that, but expand on that idea for me first of building this muscle memory for 2028.
1: Yeah, I mean, so Democrats are just characterologically nervous about behaving badly, right? Like, this is mm-hmm. why they're too vulnerable to bad faith criticism and always have been. Whereas Republicans, it's just baked in that they're going to do whatever they can to grab power, and abiding by norms, they don't do that, right? Democrats are the babysitters. Republicans kind of can do whatever they want. And too often, Democrats let themselves be cowed by the right-wing, you know, kind of media ecosystem and the mainstream media ecosystem, which also abides by these beliefs that Democrats should be held to a higher standard than Republicans. So, you know, the muscle memory idea is just, if Democrats get swept into power in 28 with a trifecta, this Supreme Court is not going to go quietly. These Republican interests are not going to go quietly. They are going to, you know, big industry business, you know, kind of the polluting sector, all of these very powerful entities are going to know that they are existentially endangered if they no longer have a Supreme Court, which is a permanent check on Democratic administrations. So there is going to be all kinds of outcry and accusations that Democrats are being radical and anti-democratic and out of step with what the American people want. And so I think that Democrats have to get used to that, not be cowed by that, be willing to take it, and at the same time be kind of crafting a message to explain this to people. And I think they did that surprisingly well with the response to the redistricting war, which Republicans clearly didn't expect. They thought Democrats would just kind of roll over. They didn't. I thought Jeffries in particular kind of shocked me with his kind of aggressive messaging on this. And I think they ended up, you know, before 2 weeks ago in a pretty good place, right? They had fought Republicans to a draw. They had figured out a way to talk about redistricting that I think was pretty accessible and pretty justifiable to people. And that is all important skill set building leading up to 28. And I think this Virginia, you know, kind of fix would have been another good test run because, you know, you're trying out something silly to hold on to power, right? Like you can put on whatever facade you want to try to justify it. But, you know, the court made this decision based on a ticky-tacky kind of stupid ruling. The people had already spoken. That deserves to go into effect, right? It doesn't have to get more complex than that. And Each time they're given this opportunity and they kind of roll over and say, you know what, we'll just vote harder. That is a concerning omen to me.
0: Yeah. You know, when I read your piece on this, the argument you were making actually, as I said, sort of made me uncomfortable. And I've been long calling for, you know, things like doing away with the filibuster, unpacking the court by expanding it, et cetera. But I think the idea of learning to stomach these sorts of ideas, of building that muscle memory, I think that's important and is even done, frankly, by articles like yours, discussions like this. And to be frank, it occurred to me that, you know, voting to end the filibuster and reform the Supreme Court, et cetera, they all sound kind of a lot less radical when compared to this idea in Virginia of, you know, firing everyone and, you know, a very, you know, for the old people, very Karl Rove, Tom DeLay, Scott Walker sort of thing. But, you know, commonplace now in the Trump era where he does that. But maybe it's worth doing in Virginia. Things like that are worth doing, if only to make the other actions, you know, killing the filibuster, unpacking the court and so forth, seem a little bit more palatable to not just the general public, but even to Democrats to some extent. Crazy notion? I mean, help them, not just us, get used to it, but help the Democrats get used to it.
1: I think that's totally right. And I think what is kind of a comfort to the squeamishness side of things is Republicans are running roughshod over these norms and ripping apart the institutions in service of entrenching permanent power. Mm-hmm. That is their ultimate goal. If Democrats, on the other hand, you know, get a trifecta in 28, reform the court, get rid of the filibuster, you know, make DC a state, their first legislative actions will be instituting nationwide gerrymandering reform, right? Like passing voting rights laws, protecting abortion rights. It's the ultimate aims of the parties are diametrically different. So, you know, if you have to do some of this norm breaking and act a little Republican-y on the, on the route to kind of restoring civic democracy, I mean, I think that that has to be worth it. Cause again, what's the alternative? Just the authoritarian slide, right?
0: Yep. And, you know, we talked a little bit on this show last week with Alicia Bannon of the Brennan Center about the types of Supreme Court reform she'd like to see. And after that show, when I wrote about it at Brad Blog, one of our longtime commenters, Dredd, had suggested that some of the ideas for reform were unconstitutional and would require an amendment to the Constitution, which is very difficult to make happen. And when I asked which one, he cited term limits. Now, the Constitution does not actually mandate lifetime appointments for judges or for justices, but I am familiar with the constitutional so-called originalist argument that it does require a lifetime appointment, and you'd have to make an amendment and so forth to change it. But my thinking was, fine, adopt Supreme Court term limits into law in Congress, have it signed by the president if Democrats are ever, you know, at a place where they can do that, and let it be challenged all the way up to where? The Supreme Court, to be decided by the very same people, presumably, who are directly impacted by a law like this. Frankly, that's the kind of constitutional crisis that I can get behind. Is that the sort of reform that we're all going to have to sort of strengthen our stomachs for, as you see it, if we're ever to have, you know, actually have a small d democratic renewal, reconstruction after the post-Trump era?
1: Yeah, I think the Brennan Center's term limit idea is really interesting, which I'm sure she ran through last week. But mm-hmm. this idea of, you know, 18-year term limits, senior status, right. you go serve on a lower court, which is commonplace in the judicial system right now mm-hmm. for, you know, everyone except the Supreme Court. I think that is going to be the tricky part of either doing term limits or expanding the court, is you have to find a way to prevent those reforms from being judicially nullified by this court, which obviously these reforms are counter to their interests.
0: Right.
1: And there are some ideas bouncing around about that. It might be a case of removing their jurisdiction, you know, over their reforms to their own body. Mm-hmm. You know, the details kind of being fine-tuned there. But that is the kind of thing that I'm kind of partial to the term limit one, honestly, because you can see the adding justices to the court ballooning kind of out of control. You mm-hmm. know, each time there's a shift in power, mm-hmm. there'll be more justices added. And the Brennan Center idea with each president gets two appointments, right. you know, that seems a little more tempered. But I think either way, you're going to have the entities I mentioned before kind of howl that this is unconstitutional, this is not allowed. And at some point, Democrats just have to say, we're doing it. It's allowed under our interpretation, right? Because that's what Republicans always do. I mean, that's the whole originalist thing,
0: right?
1: Is completely divorced from the text, except when it, you know, serves them, kind of contorting the plain meaning of things into other things.
0: Exactly.
1: And so I think Democrats need to kind of give them a taste of their own medicine a little bit.
0: Yeah, show me where it says lifetime appointments in the Constitution, because it's exactly. not there. It's not there. So let's have that fight. I mean, you know, the question is, A, are American Democrats and progressives strong enough for this kind of fight to stomach this sort of thing? And what of the critique, Kate Riga, that you're just sinking to their level? It's a race to the bottom. You know, when they go low, we go high, not in play anymore.
1: Right. So on the first point, will they have the stomach? That is my biggest fear kind of going into 28. I think we're seeing kind of signs in the right direction. I think the midterm elections will be a good indicator based on how well candidates do who have made, you know, fighting kind of one of their big appeals. That's often translated through opposition to Chuck Schumer, mm-hmm. you know, as a kind of shorthand for being against this old institutionalist kind mm-hmm. of one hand tied behind your back kind of thing. I also think that the 2028 Democratic nominee, whoever that ends up being, will have enormous influence over how compliant the Democratic Congress ultimately is with this. Mm-hmm. You know, Democratic, or not just members of Congress in general, are majority herd animals. You know, they kind of will go the way that the party leadership wants them to go. Mm-hmm. And I think if you have Democrats swept into power under this remit of reform, restoration, expansion of rights, that even members who are constitutionally kind of averse to this kind of thing will probably in the end go along.
0: And I think it's something that I know Josh talks about a lot as well. It's sort of a litmus test. Now is the time in 2026. You talk to your candidates. Are you in favor of reform? Ask them now so that when they get into office, they have a mandate, a requirement. They're already on record as saying, yes, I can get behind this. You know, of course, Democrats are going to be tarred as radical. But the thing is, Republicans always do that anyway. so let me ask you, would it be a gift to them to actually be radical since Dems are going to be accused of that anyway?
1: Yeah, I know. I think you're exactly right. And that's a really important point because along with this theme of Democrats being too responsive to bad faith criticism, they sometimes will just get in this defensive crouch where it's like, if you don't move, they won't falsely accuse you of being, you know, a communist or whatever. And it's the right wing media ecosystem, the juice that fuels it are these hyperbolic, fear mongering claims about the opposition party. Mm-hmm. And that will always be true. It's true when Democrats are doing very little, you know, it's true when they are trying to do bigger things. So I think you're exactly right. They're going to call you radical anyway. So you might as well, you know, enact the reforms that actually allow you to pass the planks of your party, which is, I think, a huge part of this too. You mentioned the filibuster, right? It's not just that it makes, you know, the Senate so sclerotic and unable to pass legislation. It means that Democrats in particular, the party that wants to legislate, right? Republicans just want to pass tax cuts and do the fund the Pentagon hugely. They can do that through reconciliation. Democrats are the ones who are so affected by the filibuster because they have all these policies that are part of their ideology that they want to pass that they are stymied by. So I think what should bolster them in this reforming the Supreme Court and getting rid of the filibuster is the idea that you are just removing asymmetrical obstacles that stop you from enacting your agenda.
0: Yeah, and the idea, especially when it comes to the filibuster, the idea that, we don't want to get rid of majority rule. I mean, come on. That's how democracy works. And you know what? Yeah, you if you're in the minority, Democrats, if you're in the minority again, you won't have that protection. You know, Republicans will be able to run roughshod over you. But they, newsflash, A, they already are. And B, if they do in a way that Americans don't like, then they throw the bums out.
1: Yeah.
0: That's the theory here behind our democracy, which has been so bastardized along the way by who? Well, the very Supreme Court. We're talking about the need to ultimately reform. But none of it happens if we don't talk about it, if we don't, like you say, build that muscle memory, help folks get a stronger stomach for it, help me, Kate Riga, get a stronger stomach for it. And so for that, and for your piece, doing exactly that, like I said, I was kind of scared to talk about it, but I'm glad we are doing so because I think we have to. So thank you for that piece, and thank you for joining us today, Kate.
1: Oh, thanks so much for having me.
0: Kate Riga is a Washington-based, D.C.-based reporter for Talking Points Memo. She does really important work over there. Check it out at talkingpointsmemo.com. She's also the co-host with Josh Marshall of the Josh Marshall Podcast. And you can find her on the Blue Skies. See how strong her stomach is, where she is Kate Riga, R-I-G-A. Thanks, Kate.
1: Thanks so much.
0: You bet. Okay.
2: Wow, that's a lot to think about.
0: Well, yeah. Yeah, it is. But we all have a lot to think about. And, it ain't going to be easy. There's going to be a lot of people are frightened by it.
2: Yes.
0: I'm going to be frightened by it. But, the alternative is more of this. The
2: right.
0: Alternative is, as Josh said and she said, doing nothing. And clearly, doing nothing ain't working out.
2: No, definitely not. And I think part of what she is suggesting is to think seriously about, well, what would Republicans do in this situation and proceed with, an eye to trying to rebuild democracy, but you have to do it, as you mentioned, on the system that has been corrupted.
0: Well, that's
2: so really difficult.
0: And that's also the problem, is that, well, what would Republicans do? Well, they would play dirty. They would violate the law. They would violate the Constitution. They would do anything. So how far do you go to act like Republicans, you know, before you really are acting like Republicans, before you really are violating, you know, the laws and what this nation is supposed to stand for? That's the difficult line. And that's, I know that a lot of people are concerned about crossing that line. I know that, you know, listen, Joe Biden, when he, you know, they had the chance to reform the Supreme Court, didn't want to. He's an institutionalist. It wasn't because he's a bad guy. It's because, look, you know, if we do that, then they'll do that. Then, it, you know, the war never ends. Well, guess what? The war never ends if you don't take action, or maybe it does end and you have lost the war. Which kind of feels like what is going to happen unless we all, pardon the sexist reference, grow a pair and, you know, do what we need to do here.
2: Yeah, it's time to have those discussions, have that fight, have it all happen out in front of everybody, in front of the public, and talk about it and build that case now.
0: And hold the your favorite candidates for whatever party accountable and get them on record. Are they going to stand up for democracy? All right, we got to get out. Thanks again to Kate Riga of TPM. Thanks to my producer, Desi Doyen. Thanks to all of you for spending a portion of your day or night with us. 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I am the Brad Blog. See you there. Until we see you here, hopefully tomorrow, I'm Brad Friedman. Good luck, world.
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4: It was Friday night. So on Friday nights, a Catholic worker tradition in the houses all over, on everybody's kids. Friday night's an education night where you talk. There's a talk, somebody to speak, and you discuss issues. Ammon Hennessy was inclined to talk about people that he had known. Well, he'd known Eugene V. Debs, was in jail with him in Atlanta Federal Penitentiary during the First World War. He had known Clarence Darrow. He'd talk about Lucy Parsons. You know that name? Oh, boy, I'm glad some people know Lucy Parsons. Lucy Parsons, one of the founders of the IWW in 1905, she was the one who stood up at that convention and said, "Never be deceived that the rich will permit you to vote away their wealth." All right, get that tattooed on your forehead. I remember one time this pops into my head. One Friday night, Ammon told about how, see, Lucy Parsons, she was at the Haymarket. Her husband, Albert Parsons, was one of the Haymarket people at the beginning of the fight for the eight-hour day, 1886, May Day. Where May Day comes from, the first May Day. Well, she lived well into this century. You know, a black Cherokee woman from Waco, Texas, married to Albert Parsons, who had been a Confederate cavalry officer. Figure that one out. Ammon Hennessy said he had the job of leading Lucy Parsons to the podium at this big May Day rally. It was in the late 30s. He described her as incredibly ancient, extremely feeble, tiny, shrunken into herself. He helped her onto the stage, her hair tied back in a neat white bun.
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0: From the studios of KPFA in Berkeley, California, this is Flashpoints. Today on Flashpoints, we're live in conversation with former Marine pilot Michael T. Lester, who reflects on his time in the military and the events that left him questioning whether the U.S. are the good guys on the world stage. We'll discuss his book, We Are the Bad Guys, How the U.S. Wages War, Controls Economies, and Calls It Freedom. I'm Kevin Pina, and we'll be right back with that and more here on Flashpoints, your daily investigative news magazine. Stay tuned. And welcome back to Flashpoints on Pacifica Radio. Well, you know, every single day on the corporate news networks, we're fed a relentless diet of American exceptionalism, right? We're the greatest. America's the greatest. Well, you know, you've heard it over and over again. We're told the United States, when the U.S. drops bombs, imposes crippling sanctions, or overthrows sovereign governments, it's doing it to spread democracy and protect human rights. And on occasion, the truth slips through, and it's really for other people's resources. Which is the real truth, we all know that. The media acts as a synchronized public relations firm for the Pentagon, ensuring that the American public never actually sees the blood on the hands of the empire. But what happens when the people trained to enforce the empire, that empire, actually wake up? What happens when the soldiers and pilots sent to deliver this so-called freedom realize that the people on the ground don't feel liberated at all? Joining us today to answer that is Michael T. Lester. He's a graduate of the U.S. Naval Academy and a former Marine Corps combat pilot who flew missions across Asia and the Middle East. For two decades, he watched a massive contradiction between the story the United States tells about itself and the brutal reality of its foreign policy. He spent the next 20 years digging into declassified documents and leaked cables to help him understand the mechanics of this machine. And he's poured that research into a vital new book titled We Are the Bad Guys, How the U.S. Wages War, Controls Economy, and Calls It Freedom. Michael, absolute pleasure to have you back on the program. Welcome back to Flashpoints.
1: It's my pleasure. Thank you so much for having me here.
0: Oh, absolutely. Well, you know, I like this, you know, before I was going to start with the awakening portion, but I think I want to start a little bit before that this time. Tell us a little bit about Michael Lester's youth and what kind of household did you grow up in and where'd you grow up? Tell us a little bit about you.
1: Wow. Yeah, that's not what I was expecting, but hey, that's great. I actually grew up in Fridley, Minnesota, a little suburb of Minneapolis. I had no idea what I wanted to do. So I went to Montana State University, where I was a philosophy major. And one thing you start to understand as a philosophy major is you're going to be unemployed, or you're going to teach philosophy. That's right. Pretty much your where you're going to go. I had never heard of the service academies at all. And I was one credit short, one quarter. And the only one credit class I had was ROTC. And I thought, okay, I'll go do that. And when I was doing ROTC, people were talking about the academies, and these guys are crazy. They wear uniforms every single day. And I started thinking, you know, I could do that. And I'm young. I want to do something exciting. I'm going to apply and go to the academies, and I want to fly high performance aircraft. And there was a path there. You don't just decide that one day. And there was a lot of applications and talking to senators, and I can't minimize that at all. And I was lucky enough to get an appointment to Air Force, Army, and Navy. And I decided I was going to go into the Navy. And from there, many people already know this. Some people don't. The U.S. Marine Corps is part of the Department of the Navy. So even though I went to the Naval Academy, I elected to go into the Marine Corps and then started flying.
0: And that's the voice of our guest, Michael T. Lester. Let's go ahead and let's talk about what did you believe when you, I mean, so you went into Reserve Officer Training Corps, which is what ROTC stands for those young folks who might be tuning in because I'm not sure what they want to know. I just want to make sure. And so then you, you enlist, and what's the vibe there? I mean, is it because you didn't see an economic alternative in philosophy, or because you also, you also believe that you were going to fight for the right America, you were going to fight for the good guys?
1: Right, absolutely. And so when you go to the academies, you're not enlisted. I'll throw that out there. You actually get commissioned as an officer, right? And you come out of the academies as an officer. I remember very clearly, and I had to write an essay and say, why do you want to go to the academy? And I said, because I want to support our way of life. I want to protect it. There are people out there that want to, take our way of life away from us. And I think it's important that we support our country, that we maintain, we protect our people from evildoers, that we keep our way of life. And this was very, very much, I mean, this was my idea before I even went in. And then once you get in, this is repeated, and you keep hearing it over and over, and you get the right information that says, yeah, we're doing a good thing, right? We're over here, we have to bomb them because they're evil. And if we don't bomb them, they will come and bomb us, right? And you would be like, oh, okay, I'm going to go do a good thing. I'm going to go do a good thing by bombing them. And it's later when you're there. And I flew helicopters. Long story on why. Actually, not a long story. I'll tell you quickly. I had an instructor once that flew helicopters, and he said, you know what? What do you want to fly? And I said, well, jets. Everybody wants jets. Yeah. And he said, have you ever flown in an airliner? I said, yeah. He goes, how fast are you going? I'm like, I don't know, 400, 500 miles an hour? Who can tell? You're at 30,000 feet. He's like, exactly. But if you're flying a helicopter, you're 50 feet off the ground. You are looking at everything whizzing by fast, and you get to see what's happening, and you get to support the actual ground troops. And I decided I wanted to do that, so I flew helicopters. What that means, though, is you get to be down there on the ground seeing what's going on. It's not an abstract thing anymore from 30,000 feet. It's, you're looking at burned out tanks with bodies in it. You're looking at civilian vehicles that are burned up on the side of a road, from a missile strike. And all of a sudden you start looking at this going, wait a minute. These people were not going to cross an ocean and come to the U.S. and bomb us. What are we doing? And then people say, well, it's economic, right? They were going to economically hurt us. I'm like, we have the largest economy in the world. What were they going to do? And all of a sudden, you have this intense dissonance in your brain, where the two ideas just are mutually exclusive. And you start looking at it going, wait a minute, this, what I'm being told and what I'm seeing don't match. And I'm going to trust what I'm seeing because I'm here seeing it in person. And that's where kind of the whole genesis of all of this, where I started saying, I can't just accept what I'm being told. I see what I'm seeing. I have to analyze this and I have to resolve it somehow. And that was kind of the whole genesis for the book and what I did.
0: Amazing, that transformation, personal transformation. Let me remind our listeners, you're listening to Flashpoints on Pacifica Radio. That's the voice of my guest, Marine pilot Michael T. Lester. He's the author of the book, We Are the Bad Guys, How the U.S. Wages War Controls Economies and Calls It Freedom. Well, Michael, I want to get into a little more of the specific moments or contradictions on the ground that shattered that conditioning for you and made you realize the U.S. was not necessarily the good guy in this story.
1: It's interesting. And before I go, I want to say something before we go there. When I first published this book, I thought half of my classmates and people that I knew in the military are going to disown me. And I was shocked. I got more emails and more phone calls saying, I felt the same thing. I'm with you. I'm really, really surprised at how many people I thought were just going to say, you communist, you traitor. But they didn't. More people agreed with me that were in the military with me than I knew. It's just you didn't talk about it. So
0: I'm going
1: to
0: I'm gonna change my question. Were there specific moments? Were there specific moments that really took them, you know, stripped that mask away?
1: And that's what I was going to say is there was no specific aha moment. There wasn't a like, oh, now I see it. It was a slow erosion. And let's say, you know, let's look at, I was in the Gulf War, right? I was there when Iraq invaded Kuwait. They invaded Kuwait on August 2nd. On August 24th, I was standing next to a helicopter in the middle of the desert, looking at that going, okay, we're here.
0: The famous Kuwaiti, it was in the children's hospital, right? The children's ward where infamously they were supposed to have come in and destroyed a whole children's ward, right? That was the...
1: There were so many...
0: Incubators,
1: things, right?
0: Child incubators, supposedly,
1: right.
0: They came in and destroyed,
1: right? And if you look back in history, every time there's a war, it's like, well, these people don't love someone the way we do. They kill their kids. They do this. You know, we burn babies. I mean, all of these stories you hear, I'm like, oh, my God, these have been told so many times. And it's just propaganda. And because very little of what you hear about some of this happens, except for in order to justify what's going on. Well, what happened also was I met a lot of people that were in Kuwait when the Iraqis attacked Kuwait. And we started swapping stories. And I'm like, wait a minute, the stories you're telling me of what you saw, what you heard prior to August 2nd during the first Gulf War are completely different from what I heard. And I'd say, you know, I was hearing this. And they're like, that's no. They're like, no. What? Do you have any proof of that? I'm like, I can't find any, but this is what we're told. And as you start talking, and then you start saying, okay, is this just one person? Let me find other people. Let me talk to others. I need more information. And you start finding out little tidbits in history that by themselves don't mean a huge amount. But you start putting them together with others and patterns start to appear. And that's kind of what I started noticing. I'm noticing patterns of imperialism, patterns of, when we go overthrow governments we call them regimes. We overthrow them and because, you know, they're being horrible to their people and whatnot. I'm like, well, that's really interesting because once we overthrew them, we didn't give them any aid. We didn't help anybody, but we signed how many new contracts for Chevron and Palantir and whoever. So really, we weren't there for aid, right? Because if we were, we would have aided them, but we didn't. So, but by then we've moved on and, you know, the next shiny object is there for everybody to worry about and we don't pay any attention to that.
0: Well, I wonder, Michael, I wonder if, you know that given the current head of state that we have in office today, that there might be people out there who, you know, are pretty angry, right? Given, you know, whether it's sanctions regimes that are starving people or children are dying because of lack of aid and there's a lot of reasons now, more clearly than I think ever in any moment of history, for many people to be a little bit more than upset with the foreign policy of this country, right? And you can see that as well, right?
1: Oh, without a doubt, without a doubt. And I try and talk to as many people as possible. I was talking to two Australian couples yesterday. I was asking them, what do you think? And they started were like, hey, we don't mean to offend you. We know you're American,
0: but you're American.
1: What are you people doing? What are you doing?
0: Right.
1: Like we can't, I mean, we feel safer going around the country as Australians than you guys must because everybody hates you for what you're doing. And I'm like, so what do you see us doing? And they look at me like, well, what don't we see you doing? I mean, you're basically supporting a genocide in Gaza. You're completely ignoring Haiti. You started a war with Iran for no reason other than you want their oil. Nobody
0: kidnapped
1: in the
0: world, president, kidnapped the president of Venezuela, right? The first lady.
1: Yep, absolutely. But we did that because, you know, it wasn't about oil or anything. That was because we needed a regime change because the people were being mistreated, you know, right up until we started taking their oil tankers and, you know, again, helped somebody get into power that all of a sudden wants to sign new contracts with the U.S. I mean, it's just at some point in time,
0: it's mind blowing.
1: It gets so blatant. It's so blatant. You have to look at people and go, how can you not see this? It's just blatant.
0: It's true.
1: But I tell people, you'll get me on a soapbox here because all I do is look at this stuff and patterns are so clear. I don't understand how anybody can say, you know, that's not what we're doing.
0: I mean, given your service record, you know, it's important that you speak out the way that you're speaking out. This book is extremely important because it does explain that conversion from believing the ideology to then breaking free of it and being able to look at it through a new lens. I mean, very few people are able to do that in their life, Michael,
1: right.
0: who are steeped in the military in particular. I mean, that's real special conditioning, right? They indoctrinate their officers into believing they're the righteous tip of the spear, right?
1: You know, it's weird. It's not really an indoctrination. Kind of is. But what it is one of the first things I learned when you were doing if you're interrogating someone or if someone else, because we would never do this, right, was trying to brainwash people, the first thing you do is you isolate them. And you want them to have no information other than the information you give them. Well, in America and in the military, we self-select that. We do it to ourselves. And this is one of the things I'm seeing in our society right now. Rather than going out and getting information from multiple sources and seeing what you believe, people self-select to get a subset of information. And, you know, they want confirmation bias. They've already decided what they want to believe. And now I just want to find information that confirms that. It's very difficult to try and get people to break out of that and say, just imagine if that wasn't true. Can you find other information that refutes this that maybe is more credible? It's a really, really, really difficult thing for people to do. And I've even noticed when I try and help people do that, they don't want to. They want to stay in their comfort zone and they don't want to know. And I've actually had people tell me, I'm like, look at what's going on in Gaza. And they're like, I don't want to know. I don't care.
0: Right.
1: I'm like, how can you not want to know? They're like, it doesn't affect me. I'm like, it does affect you. You don't understand how it affects you. But day to day, they're like, yeah, you know, I go out to a restaurant. I, you know, sit by the pool. Doesn't affect me. Like, I can't do that.
0: And thank God you can't. Again, that's the voice of my guest, Michael T. Lester. He's a former U.S. Marine pilot who wrote the book, We Are the Bad Guys, How the U.S. Wages War Controls Economies and Calls It Freedom. Well, I also know that this also sent you on one of my favorite tasks, which is a research mission, right? Which is to find, you dug deep into declassified documents, you know. I know that you compiled a tremendous amount of research for this book. So how deliberately does the national security state engineer the language, you know, to mask these resource grabs and imperial expansions? I mean, we've discussed it briefly, and you've talked about what your experience was in the military, but we're still experiencing it today, right? It's some of the same language, right? Let's talk about that a little bit.
1: Yes. It's interesting you bring that up. So in the book, I broke it into sections. One section goes country by country of many things that people didn't know about to show you or show them that, you know, we weren't the good guys. And I'm going to give one quick example and then get to your question. and I use the example frequently of Hawaii. People are like, oh, Hawaii's, you know, a state, and they wanted to be a state. They did not want to be a state. We forced them to at gunpoint. The queen abdicated and said, I am doing this only to save the blood of my countrymen because the U.S. is here with warships and guns, right? People don't know that. They just think, oh, yeah, Hawaii was happy to be, you know, a state. Not true. And when you start learning about what we've done in all of these countries, you know, around the world, all of them almost in Middle America, it's amazing. But here's the reason. And the first part of the book is just about how we are fed constructive narratives. And these narratives are created by government, by businesses, by politicians, right? And it's all to support some other goal. And the first part of the book talks about, you know, how are you being manipulated? You probably don't even know. And it's one of those things that if you don't know, you don't recognize it. It just happens all the time. But once you start to see it, you can't unsee it. I, all the time, I'm reading the news and I just shake my head, you know. It's like if this side kills someone, you know, they were murdered. If the other side killed someone over here, then they accidentally were made unalive. You're like, well, wait a minute, use the same word, it, you know, but we are constantly, constantly, all day long, being manipulated by language, by nuance, by selectivity, where our news channels will decide to carry some news and not other. And it's very, very, very difficult to get around that and try and get a more holistic view of what's going on.
0: Right. Error of omission, right? It's not just what they're telling you, it's also what they're not telling you. Well, let me remind you this again. This is former Marine pilot Michael T. Lester. We're reflecting on his time in the military and the events that left him questioning whether the U.S. are the good guys on the world stage. We're also discussing his book, We Are the Bad Guys, How the U.S. Wages War, Controls Economies, and Calls It Freedom. Well, we've only got a couple minutes left, but I wanted to ask you, we've got about 4 minutes left. You've written this book not just to describe the empire, but you really challenge readers to confront it in your own way. For listeners tuning in right now who are disgusted by the trillions of dollars now, right, stolen from their communities to fund this war machine, what's the most effective way for them to use the history in your book to fight back?
1: You know, it's one of the biggest critiques I got from this book was you pointed out the problem, you didn't give us a solution. And I said, it's a fair critique. This book was not designed to give you the solution. It was because I say the first step in solving a problem is identifying the problem. You have to accept that there's a problem. And that's what this book does. I'm working on another book right now that goes through everything people can do to change some of this. And I don't advocate for, hey, we absolutely need a revolution and, you know, we're taking guns to the streets. I will say though, one of the biggest places I place blame is not on the president. I met a bunch of senators once when I was in Annapolis and I said something about the president and they kind of shrugged and went, the president's a transient. They'll be here for 4 years, maybe eight. We'll be in this role for 30. You know, they come and go. I am very, very, very critical of our Congress. And even right now, our president decides to start a war. A president doesn't have authority to start a war. The president can put troops in, quote, harm's way for 60 days, and then unless Congress approves it, has to pull them out. It is Congress's job, and the Constitution says that the power to wage war rests with the Congress. It is their job to hold the president accountable and say, you have to convince us that this was a good thing to do because, hey, we're the Congress. We hold the purse strings. and you just spent a bunch, well, what is it now, $29 billion that we didn't budget. So you better have a good answer for us. Our Congress has failed to do that. How many, I can't.

0: should be voted out in the next election. I said, this is just their, I mean, I get so frustrated. I'm like, they can't fund the government, so then they all go on recess. I'm like, if I did that in a civilian job, I would be fired within 10 minutes.
1: Yep.
0: But you guys leave the country without money and just take off. I said, you should be locked in chambers and fed pizza under the door until you come out with a budget.
2: Or at least forced to face the economic reality most of us are facing right now, which is really hard out here.
0: Yes. Yeah. Yeah. Yeah. And that's the other thing is representatives were never supposed to be a supreme class. They weren't supposed to get better than the rest of the citizens. They're not supposed to have their own retirement. They're not supposed to have their own health care. They're supposed to have the same as the rest of us. And they don't. And
2: well,
0: I think that's an issue.
2: I think it is too. And I'm really sorry to interrupt, but we're going to have to leave it there. And you know, Michael, I can't thank you enough for taking the time to do this with us today. And thanks for sort of winging it with me in this interview. I had something a little more formal, but I decided I just wanted to ask you some real questions based upon what I read in your book.
0: Yeah.
2: And I really appreciate your candor. Again, that's former Marine pilot Michael T. Lester, and he's the author of the book, We Are the Bad Guys, How the U.S. Wages War, Controls Economy, and Calls It Freedom. And I understand you gave us a couple copies of this book that we're going to be able to help to raise a little money with for KPFA.
0: I did.
2: Thank you,
0: I did.
2: Sir.
0: I hope you do. Keep doing what you're doing.
2: All right. Thank you so much, sir. All right. We're going to take a break here. When we get back, we're going to Flashpoints is going to do its part for the fund drive. But in the for our affiliates, you guys are going to hear a recent interview I did with Jeannie Hallisey about the situation in Burma/Myanmar. Stay tuned for that and more here on Flashpoints.

They did, but that's all right. Jesse Wells is a great folk guitarist, obviously. Troubadour. There are many of them out there. Here at Flashpoints, you know, I try to look at as much new music as I can. You probably heard me play some stuff that you hadn't heard anywhere else for our music breaks. I love topical political music, and it's great to see him out on the scene. Well, you know, we're stepping away from our regular programming format again today because we're in the middle of our KPFA fund drive. And I need to have a very serious, very direct conversation with you about why this station is quite literally fighting for its life now. You can stand up and help us make sure that this station continues, that you continue to hear the quality program that you've come to rely upon out there in the media landscape. 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Again, let me say it again, 1-800-439-5732 or 1-800-HEY-KPFA. You can also go online to kpfa.org, hit that donate button, and let us know that you've got a pulse, that you care about what you care that we continue so other people can hear it. So take a hard look at the media landscape in the United States today. We're living under a corporate media cartel. There's no other way to describe it. Right? I think we went from, I remember when I first started teaching media, was seven corporations owned 90% of the media in the United States. We call it media ownership concentration, or concentration of media ownership. That then went down to six. It went down to five. And this year, I believe we've hit four. Four major corporations controlling, owning over 90% of the media landscape in this country today. That is a definition of a media cartel. So you turn on your television tonight, and you look at the geopolitical experts, you know, they'll parade across the screen, explain the latest bombing campaign, latest drone strike, or the latest round of deadly economic sanctions. Do you know who these people are? They're former generals who now sit on the boards of Raytheon, Boeing, and Lockheed Martin, making a little money moonlighting. They get paid as consultants to go on those shows and tell you why war is great and why it's so important for our economy. They're former intelligence directors who lied us into wars. They're think tank executives funded by the same exact defense contractors that profit from global slaughter. Now, here, that's not what you're going to get. Right now, we're going to hear the other side of the story that's left out. Because I often say to, you know, journalism students, it's not always the story that's told that's important. It's the story that's not being told. So while they're giving you all those paid consultants moonlighting and making a little extra cash by going on CNN ad nauseum, you're only going to hear those voices of the victims, those voices on the ground who are the subject, who are the targets of U.S. military aggression, of U.S. bombs, even sometimes when it might seem as though it's, you know, propagandistic compared to what? If all you're hearing in the corporate media is the side of the State Department, and that's a funny thing about the New York Times, right? It'll be somewhat critical about Trump when it comes to domestic policy, but when it comes to foreign policy, largely, I see the Wall Street Journal, the New York Times, I hear our colleagues on other stations around the Bay Area. Largely, we're hearing views that reflect the official line of the State Department, and there's a box, right? There's a box. There's a certain area you don't step out of the box or else you're going to lose credibility. You know, you don't put on a Dr. Fouad Izzadi the day after the bomb stopped falling in Iran coming to us from Tehran University to tell us what the impact was. To tell us about those
168 young girls who were killed by a U.S. Tomahawk missile, and then how they waited till the parents came to collect the bodies and to see who was still alive, and then they double-tapped them. Double-tap means they hit them again. You don't hear that on the other stations, but you will hear it here. I can give you innumerable examples, but I think you all know. I'm going to give you the telephone number again. Stand up for free speech radio. Stand up for the type, the quality. You know, think about it. Thousands of hours of alternative views on KPFA. And think of the thousands of hours in the archives. Think of 24 hours a day, all the shows that are being produced that provide this other side of looking, this other way of looking at the world outside of the mainstream prism. Outside of those, that box that Michael T. Lester described that he himself broke out of. People heard him today and may have been impacted and affected, who may also be in the military today, who might scratch your head and say, well, you know what? I've often wondered why I'm being asked to kill people and being told that they're our enemy. And maybe I can pick up Michael T. Lester's book, We Are the Bad Guys, How the U.S. Wages War, Controls Economies, and Calls It Freedom. Well, we're going to give it to you now. 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We'd love our sustainers. We love our guardians. Those are the people who pledge monthly to give us a sustaining amount that helps to keep us going through the long term and through the hard times. 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For $110, we've got We Are the Bad Guys, How the U.S. Wages War Controls Economies and Calls It Freedom. You just heard my interview with Michael T. Lester live here on this program. And you heard how he went through a conversion. 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We Are the Bad Guys, How the U.S. Wages War Controls Economies and Calls It Freedom. 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We've got one caller on the line. Thank you so much for honoring this show, for honoring Free Speech Radio. Now, I want to go back to this question of the media landscape. You know, it's interesting. Radio is interesting because radio is kind of an anomaly in a way, in that we consider it an older medium, right? It's, you know, radio's been around a long time. Then there came TV. Then there became the internet and streaming. But somehow, these radio waves of KPFA, KPFB, and the Pacifica Network continue to be vital. Isn't that interesting? That other technologies have come, but it hasn't replaced your ability to simply hit the dial and hear these voices, hear this alternative to what you hear everywhere else. Now, you know, the corporate press, it functions as a highly synchronized PR machine for the Pentagon. That's your job. I learned that the United Nations has its own PR department. I didn't know that till I had helped to document, work with a Haitian crew, to document a United Nations massacre in one of the poorest neighborhoods of the world, Cité Soleil. It wasn't until then that I really understood that even the United Nations has this mythology that it's the good guys. And if you're going to try to tell the world to represent a community that has no voice, right? People of Cité Soleil are among the poorest in the world, but among the proudest and most wonderful people in the world.
But, you know, compared to the power of the United Nations and their public relations department to have their voice be heard where they accuse the United Nations of committing a massacre in their community seemed like an impossible task. How on earth could I possibly do good and leverage my relative privilege to help these people to get the word out, to help the world understand what happened to them? That was what was important. They wanted recognition that this was done to them. And it was this radio station, KPFA, and this program, Flashpoints, which let me break that news of that massacre at the hands of United Nations forces. If it hadn't been for this radio station, the world may not have known it. Later, after I'd done that interview here on the station and played some audio clips from that fateful day, then the Independent in Britain picked it up. And then the United Nations actually had to answer those accusations. They could give denials, but at least the other side was heard. You understand, guys, how vital that was to these people to know that they were heard. Nobody else would listen, and you guys, our station, this program gave them that amazing opportunity to at least get validation for who they were, their community, and to be able to take on the big guy who has all the money and all the power and the public relations firm. You know, that's what they do, messaging and counter-messaging. Thank you. God bless KPFA, man. I mean that from my heart, and God bless Pacifica Radio and Flashpoints. We do that kind of work. We are that alternative voice out in the wilderness of bubbleheads. My God, we've seen some of the stuff going on social media today. You know, I teach young folks, and I'm constantly battling for relevancy, right? It's about once they understand why it's important, then they get it, right? Once they get it, why it's important, that's normal. That's human nature. Relevancy. You got to know why you're doing it, why it's important. So that's why I'm giving you these examples of why it's important for you to stand up right now for this radio station and for Flashpoints. 1-800-439-5732. 1-800-KPFA. Hey, KPFA. Excuse me. 1-800-Hey-KPFA. I was trying to read because we just had... Thank you so much, Bill in Berkeley, $500 contribution. He's been working with vets for 53 years, and he would love to meet Michael Lester. Well, I'm going to see, you know, you can leave me a message to the radio station, Bill. I will follow up with that, I promise. So we're not funded. You never hear me have to say, oh, by the way, I just want to make it clear that you might hear me once in a while say, hey, I got to tell you that this is a comrade of mine who I'm in the union leadership with of the California Faculty Association, the largest higher education faculty union in the country. Yeah, I have that disclaimer, but I don't mind. I'm proud of that association. But I don't have to say, oh, I'm sorry, Microsoft, you know, or whatever corporation. I just got to let you know they're also one of our underwriters. You never hear that on this station. I'm not knocking those folks. I know they got to do what they got to do, right? And we got to do what we got to do. And what we do is I'm proud. I got to tell you, I'm glowing with pride that this is the longest running listener sponsored radio station in history, in the United States for sure, if not the world. 77 years of alternative reporting. Imagine, again, this station and the Pacifica Network are also the institutional memory of our communities, of our communities of resistance, right? Can you think of a single local movement in the Bay Area or in California, for that matter, that has not had a voice on this station? Can you think of one? Name me one. Because if you know of one progressive, you know, resistance organization out there that hasn't had its voice on this station, you call me and you let me know. You let Dennis know. We're going to give him some airtime. We want to hear him. We want to hear from those people who are doing the real things in their hoods. We want to hear from those people in the world who are, and by the way, this station does have a reach globally, right? We actually have a lot of people who stream this thing internationally.
So our reach isn't just the Bay Area, but that's our base. That's you. That's who we count on to give the rest of the world this information. 1-800-439-5732. 1-800-HEY-KPFA. Well, you know, I told you guys earlier, I really love to play interesting music that you don't hear in a lot of other places. I want to just mention real quick, Raymond Nat Turner, amazing activist and musician. One day he wrote me, said, you know, you got to start naming the names of the music you're playing, because, you know, and I don't always do that, I forget. But what he also did was he sent me this incredible cut called Operation Homefront. And they wrote it for a 2001 rally in support of then Congresswoman Barbara Lee, who's now the mayor of Oakland, following the death threat she received because of her lone voice against the war in Afghanistan, against attacking Afghanistan. He sent this cut to me with the note, the more things change, the more they stay the same. Raymond Nat Turner, you are also a gem. Let's go ahead and let's play this clip real quick. We'll be right back. Let's have a little bit of music. Rod, you there? Oh, I gave it to you in that folder. That's okay. All right. Well, I'm going to keep going then. Should be in that folder, but I'll take it if it's not there. Let's see. I'm going to look. Oh, it's there. I definitely see it. It's in the local folder. But anyway, I'm going to keep going. That's all right. So listen, back to the funding thing. We do rely on you. And we rely especially on our sustainers. And again, you know what a sustainer is? Is that somebody who knows that when the monthly bills come due, that their small amount adds up with other smaller amounts, and it helps us to make the basic, you know, the basic nut, the basic expenses that we need to keep going on at this radio station, to keep Flashpoints on the air. So if you can, you can also become a sustaining member. You can contribute as little as $10 a month for, you know, however long you think you can sustain that. You know, you can do $20 a month, $25, $50. Just call them up and tell them, I want to be a sustainer. I want to do my part. I want to be part of keeping this community alive. I want to be part of keeping this voice alive. Again, 1-800-439-5732. 1-800-HEY-KPFA. Now, after that big buildup, I kind of lost my momentum, but I want to remind you, this was Raymond Nat Turner. Amazing musician and activist. All right, let's go ahead and play that. I'll be right back.

0: All right. You got to admit, that is some cool. Oh, just amazing. Thank you, Raymond Nat Turner, for sharing that with us here on Flashpoints and on KPFA. Again, we are in a fun drive. We are showing off a little bit what we do here on this radio station. You know, you regularly hear, you know, Dennis and I have discussed this. You know, my commitment to this show, what I try to bring to it are those voices on the ground. And you've heard me interview folks from Venezuela who are part of the Bolivarian movement there, talk about what's going on in their country since their president was kidnapped and the situation facing Delcy Rodriguez. You've heard me go to Colombia with Dan Kovalik, who was just meeting with President Gustavo Petro to hear the views of what he thinks about the sanctions that the Trump administration imposed upon him personally. You've heard views from Lebanon, right? Hanadi Salman telling us about the horrendous murder of Amal Khalil, Lebanese journalist Amal Khalil, by Israeli defense forces. Haiti, you've heard innumerable interviews from there, clandestine interviews with people that I know on the ground, helping us to sort out a very complex and difficult situation. Again, there's another good example, you know. All of those are good examples of voices that you don't hear anywhere else. If you hear them someplace else, boy, I'd like to hear, because I know some of those folks personally. I've been working with them for years, and I can tell you it ain't easy to find consistent voices in the middle of some of those struggles. It can be a search. It can be work. And, you know, but that's my commitment. That's our commitment at Flashpoints. That's the commitment of KPFA, to bring us those unheard voices, because, again, it's not what's told. It's also what's left out. And they often represent those views of what's left out. I want to thank Anonymous for a $200 contribution. Thank you. If you want to join Anonymous, you certainly can. 1-800-439-5732. 1-800-439-5732 is all it takes. 1-800-HEY-KPFA. 1-800-HEY-KPFA. Oh, we got another Anonymous who got the book. Don't forget, we also have Michael Lester's book right here for you for $110 contribution. Great book. I can tell you incredible detail and research went into Michael's book. We are the bad guys, how the U.S. wages war, controls economies, and calls it freedom for $110 contribution. It can be yours. And I think he said he is coming out here soon, so I might try to pull a little something together, since some people said that they wanted to meet him, and maybe we can get some of those books signed. If you listen in, I'll be sure to let people know here on Flashpoints. But again, I want to urge you to go to your phone, 1-800-439-5732. Tell us that it makes a difference, that we're not like everybody else. Tell us that it makes a difference, that sometimes there's information that you hear here that you're not going to get anywhere else, or it's information you hear here that you hear first, often, before other people hear it. Because sometimes we're talking to people on the ground who know exactly what's going on, and we get the news before the mainstream media does. And we've broken plenty of those stories here on Flashpoints, where we've actually aced them, right? Where because we were in touch with the grassroots movement, because that's who we work with, not the governments usually. We knew before anybody else knew what was going to happen. It's not uncommon to hear that often on Flashpoints and other programs at KPFA. By the way, I want to just shout out to some of my fellow producers. You know, Davey D holding it down all the time. I mean, who can argue with the quality, the discourse that he brings to his show, and the incredible music and energy that he brings to that show, Hard Knocks Radio. Chris Welch, man, she's been around the block for a while. Chris has done over the years so many amazing interviews. I mean, there's just so many important shows on this station that you should be listening to. And of course, many of you regularly listen to this show, Flashpoints. because you know what we do, and you turn to us for a certain kind of information, again, you cannot get anywhere else in the media ecosphere. Again, show that you're going to stand up for free speech radio, that it makes a difference, that we have the kind of diverse voices, that we have the kind and quality of programming that we have, that it makes a difference to the quality of your life. And you can do that. If you want to express that to us, just simply pick up your phone and dial 1-800-439-5732. 1-800-439-HEY-KPFA. I know a lot of folks are just visiting to jump in on the news. You've also tuned into Flashpoints. Flashpoints is part of the KPFA family. And our family keeps it real. And we do, despite even differences we have amongst ourselves, we do stay together. We do have one common thread that has consistently bonded us together. And that is our mics in this radio station and our programming. And the only way that we can continue to do it, all of it, is if you can contribute right now. Make a pledge. 1-800-439-5732. I have no callers in the line. I'm looking for at least one or two more people to step up for free speech radio to show us that it matters, that this kind of program exists. Think about Jeannie Hallisey and the amazing reporting that she and I have done together in Myanmar, Burma. Right? A lot of folks out there have written us and said, you know what, thank goodness you put Jeannie on because we're not hearing any news from Burma and Myanmar. You're not going to hear any other news anywhere else because we're the only one who give it that kind of importance. Right? The human rights movement, the revolution that's occurring in Burma and Myanmar, and the struggle of those good people to try to change that dictatorship, fight against that repression. Jeannie Hallisey shared that struggle directly with us here on Flashpoints. 1-800-439-5732. 1-800-HEY-KPFA. The Unvarnished Truth.
1: It's Joe Hill's best song. Sorry, we almost missed the damn thing. Chorus is, there is power in a band of working folks. When we stand hand in hand, that's a power that must rule in every land. One industrial union grand, I'll keep

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3: Good morning. It's Thursday, May 15th, 2026. This is Up Front. I'm Brian Edwards-Teeker. On today's show, we'll spend the hour with Peter Boehnert. He's editor-at-large of Jewish Currents, proprietor of a newsletter named after himself, and author most recently of Being Jewish After the Destruction of Gaza, A Reckoning. The book just won the PEN America Literary Award for nonfiction. We'll go through it. We'll go through his upbringing in Jewish community, the part of his childhood he spent in South Africa, his journey from being a defender of the state of Israel to a supporter of a single state between the river and the sea with equal rights under law for all, and his message to his community. It's Peter Boehnert, Being Jewish After the Destruction of Gaza, A Reckoning. Next, after the news.
4: I'm Max Pringle with these headlines. President Trump and Chinese President Xi Jinping have concluded their trade summit in Beijing. President Xi said the U.S.-China bilateral relationship is the world's most important one. Laura Westbrook has more from Hong Kong.
5: The trade and tariffs are a big issue. Last year, we saw tariffs, tit-for-tat tariffs, go up to triple figures before the two leaders announced a trade truce in South Korea last October. Experts saying they're watching to see if that trade truce will be extended this time. Also, they'll be watching to see if a new board of trade is announced where the two countries can cooperate on non-strategic areas. But certainly, China has weathered the tariffs quite well. It also has its trump cards, if you like, of rare earths. But having said that, China also needs the United States. It is a big trading partner, and its economy has been slowing as well.
4: That's Laura Westbrook. President Trump's China trip comes at a time of tensions between the world's two largest economies over issues like Taiwan, the Iran war, and human rights. But easing trade tensions was top of mind for both leaders, as Simon Marks reports.
6: President Trump wants to try and resolve trade disputes with the Chinese and even secure fresh Chinese investment in the U.S. economy. Edward Luce is the Financial Times' chief U.S. commentator. He says China holds significant leverage over the United States.
7: China has a bigger bazooka, as it showed with its stranglehold on the rare earth exports, and then Trump agreeing to a truce in their trade war. He wants to renew that truce because China doesn't just have a stranglehold on rare earths, it also has one on pharmaceutical inputs. It could really, really harm the world's pharmaceutical supply. Trump's ability to impose tariffs isn't quite as big a bazooka. So I think China feels very much, perhaps too much, that it's on the winning side of history here.
6: The Trump administration is also hoping for pomp and ceremony that will be screened back in the U.S. and convey to Americans that this is the most important moment in the U.S.-China relationship since President Richard Nixon traveled to Peking in 1972 and met Chairman Mao. I'm Simon Marks.
4: Meanwhile, tensions surrounding the Strait of Hormuz are escalating again after a ship anchored off the United Arab Emirates was seized and taken toward Iran, and another one was attacked and sank near the coast of Oman. The incidents reported today came as a senior Iranian official reiterated his country's claim to the waterway. Another Iranian official says Tehran has a right to seize oil tankers connected to the U.S. The British Navy says the ship seized near the UAE was moving toward Iranian territorial water. Ukrainian officials said today that Russia launched a massive drone and missile attack on Ukraine, demolishing an apartment block in Kyiv. The strike killed 7 and wounded dozens. It was a third straight day that Moscow has unleashed such a large-scale barrage. President Volodymyr Zelensky said Russia launched over 1,560 drones at Ukraine on Wednesday. The bombardment struck multiple cities and strained Ukraine's air defenses. Damage to energy infrastructure has left many without power. Ukrainian Foreign Minister Andrei Sybiha calls for international pressure on Moscow and noted the attack came as President Trump met in Beijing with Chinese leader Xi Jinping. Sybiha said the two leaders had sufficient leverage to compel Russia to stop the war. The latest government numbers show that the number of Americans filing for unemployment benefits rose last week, but remains historically low despite the economic uncertainty caused by the war in Iran. U.S. applications for unemployment benefits for the week ending May 9th rose by 12,000 to 211,000. That's according to the Labor Department. That's slightly more than the 207,000 new applications expected by analysts. Weekly filings for unemployment benefits are considered a proxy for U.S. layoffs and are close to a real-time indicator of the health of the job market. The total number of Americans filing for unemployment benefits for the previous week ending May 2nd jumped by 24,000 to 1.78 million. Shoppers pulled back on spending last month as higher gas prices fueled by the Iran war meant less money left over for non-essential goods. Retail sales rose 0.5% in April. That's a slowdown from the revised 1.6% in March. That's according to Commerce Department data released today. March marked the largest one-month increase in retail spending in more than 3 years, largely because gas prices spiked higher rapidly. Excluding gas prices, retail sales were up 0.3% in April. Britain's Health Secretary Wes Streeting has quit embattled Prime Minister Keir Starmer's cabinet in what is expected to be a precursor to challenging his leadership. Streeting is the first cabinet member to resign as Starmer faces growing pressure to step down after the governing Labour Party's disastrous results last week in local and regional elections. Streeting, whose political ambitions have long been known, is considered one of a handful of people who could try to unseat Starmer. Another likely challenger is former Deputy Prime Minister Angela Rayner. She said Starmer should, quote, reflect on his position, adding that she was ready to play a role in any leadership election. A new poll shows former Health and Human Services Secretary Javier Becerra holding a slight lead over billionaire investor Tom Steyer and former Fox News contributor Steve Hilton. The Emerson College Polling and Inside California Politics survey out Wednesday found the Democrat polling at 19%. Ahead of Republican Steve Hilton and fellow Democrat Tom Steyer. Hilton and Steyer both polled at 17% in the survey. Sunny today in the San Francisco Bay Area, highs in the 70s, lows tonight in the 50s. In the Central Valley, clear today, highs in the 80s, lows tonight in the 50s. Those are the headlines. I'm Max Pringle on KPFA.
3: You're listening to Upfront. I'm Brian Edwards-Tiekert. Our next guest has been tackling the question of what the Jewish community's growing rift over support for Israel means for Jewishness. What does it mean for an identity forged through stories of oppression and survival to be recast in the role of oppressor? For Jews who come to reject Zionism, what are they embracing? Peter Bannert's new book, which has just won the Penn American Literary Award for Nonfiction, is Being Jewish After the Destruction of Gaza, A Reckoning. Thanks for speaking to us again.
0: Thank you.
3: The book is addressed to an interlocutor who is Jewish and progressive and Zionist. Why structure it that way?
0: Well, the book began, it kind of came out of my wrestling with trying to understand the communities in which I live, which structure my life, people very close to me. And I was watching things unfold after October 7th. I mean, I've been watching them unfold before October 7th with mounting alarm and horror. But October 7th, the terrible Hamas attacks, but then Israel's utter destruction of the Gaza Strip left me completely shaken and horrified. And I felt a desire to try to understand why it was that so many people around me were not responding to this in the way that I was. And so the book began as an effort to kind of interrogate the stories that I think many Jews tell ourselves that have the effect of allowing us to kind of block out the screams or kind of not see what Israel is actually doing to Palestinians.
8: I mean, it's possible, like here in the Bay Area and in New York, if you're a lefty Jew, to like be in Jewish community and surrounded by anti-Zionists, but that's not the community you've chosen to immerse yourself in. I understand you're something of an outlier at your synagogue.
0: So it's true. My world is a bit different, perhaps in large measure because I'm in more religiously traditional environments. Although even I think people who might have organized themselves in more kind of lefty or anti-Zionist Jewish spaces, I suspect almost invariably have family members who are in a very different place. So I think virtually all American Jews to some degree or another are wrestling with a version of this divide, which is really, I think, becoming more and more profound in American Jewish circles. And I think results from some fundamental contradictions that American Jews have in previous generations not really faced about the way we see the world.
8: And what are those contradictions?
0: I think at the heart of the contradiction is the contradiction between what American Jews want for America, most American Jews want for America, and what most American Jews want for Israel. What most American Jews want for America is a government that treats people equally, irrespective of race, religion, and sex. Now, that's not to say that lots of American Jews aren't perfectly comfortable, as since most American Jews are considered white, with, you know, benefiting from all kinds of structural racism in all kinds of ways. But it's also the case that American Jews would, most of us, be horrified by the idea of America calling itself a Christian and democratic state, because we would feel in our bones that there was a basic contradiction between the idea that a country had a special relationship to its Christian citizens that it didn't have to us, even though we're only 2% of the population. And yet, very many of those same Jews, and certainly American Jewish organizations, emphatically believe that Israel must be a state that's based on an ethno-nationalist principle, a principle of a kind of legal supremacy for Jews over Palestinians, that we would deeply reject were it applied to us in the United States. And I think what we've been seeing in recent years, particularly among young American Jews, is a kind of confrontation with that basic moral and political contradiction.
8: A lot of people who defend Israel will say there are 2 million Palestinian citizens of Israel who get to vote and have equal political rights. They're not defending Israel qua Israel as an ethno-nationalist state. They're kind of saying it's not.
0: Yes, and one of the things I try to do in my book is ask those folks to look a little bit deeper at some of the realities of Israel. First of all, the reason Israel has 2 million Palestinian citizens is that it expelled the majority of Palestinians at its founding, expelled or fled in fear, right? So and those remaining Palestinians who remained, those who were not expelled, lived under military law from 1948 to 1966. And today, it's true, they do have the right to vote, which distinguishes them from Palestinians in the West Bank or East Jerusalem or Gaza, who also live under Israeli control, but do not have the right to vote for the state that controls their lives. But they are in no means equal citizens. I would really encourage any Jewish person who thinks Palestinian citizens are equal to simply ask a Palestinian citizen, whether they feel equal. Just one example. Israel, more than 90% of the land inside Israel proper, I'm not talking about the West Bank or East Gaza now, inside Israel proper is controlled by something called the Israel Land Authority. Much of that land was actually taken from Palestinians when they were expelled in 1948. The Israel Land Authority distributes the land to municipalities and businesses and agricultural interests for long-term development. It has 22 seats. 12 go to the cabinet and 10 go to the Jewish National Fund, an institution that explicitly develops land for the purpose, for the benefit of Jews, not the benefit of all Israeli citizens. And that is why Palestinian municipalities, majority Palestinian municipalities, are massively overcrowded in Israel, because they're never given land to grow, and why most of the home demolitions that happen inside Israel, I'm not talking about the West Bank now, Israel proper, are of Palestinian homes, because they can't get the right to build legally. So these are the realities that of what Israel looks like, even within the quote unquote green line, not talking about the West Bank or Gaza now, that I think oftentimes in American Jewish conversation, we overlook.
8: I followed your work long enough to remember when you were not strictly anti-Zionist. You were a two-stater. Liberal Zionist is how people like that often identify.
0: Yes, for a long time.
8: What led you to where you are now?
0: I think it was a couple of things. First of all, I was one of these people who was saying that the two-state solution was always perpetually dying. As Israel built more and more settlement growth in the West Bank, in the heartland of what a Palestinian state would be, I was one of these people who are saying, you can't keep doing this and still expect that there's going to be space for a Palestinian state. And I remember a Palestinian friend at one point said to me, Peter, something can't be perpetually dying. At some point, it's dead. And I think that part of the reason that for me it was always perpetually dying was it was too frightening for me to think about an alternative to partition. But I began to realize that when I started spending time with Palestinian refugees, original refugees, the children of Palestinian refugees, and I had to defend the proposition that there would be two states in order to maintain a Jewish majority in the smaller state, because that is the reason, that's the fundamental reason that most Jews in Israel or the United States who support two states support it, because they want to maintain a Jewish state, a state with a large Jewish majority just within smaller borders, which means Palestinian refugees can't return because they would reduce the Jewish majority, they reduce the Jewish population. And when you're only talking about to other Jews, this almost is often unquestioned. But when you look a Palestinian refugee in the eye, and I know people who have gotten to know fairly well, who expelled from their homes, lived as exiles in one form or another their entire lives, and want to return to the places they're from, and you think to yourself, where is the fairness in me as a Jew being able to return to this place after 2,000 years, even though I wasn't born there, my parents, my grandparents weren't born there, but a Palestinian born in 1948 can't return to the place they're from? Do I really think they love this place less than me? They actually have a more intimate, lived experience there than I do. And the second thing that made me rethink was the rise of ethno-nationalism in the United States. The fact that when I hear people in the United States who talk about maintaining America's demographic majority, these are people that are my political adversaries, right? These are the Tucker Carlsons and Donald Trumps of the world. And how can I oppose ethno-nationalism in the United States and say that I believe in the principle that people should be treated equally under the law, irrespective of race, religion, and sex, and yet betray that principle when it comes to Israel and Palestine?
8: What's it been like trying to bring other Jews along with you on that journey?
0: I think that there is within perhaps any community, but especially Jews who have suffered a lot and have a strong sense of solidarity, to dislike people who are from within the group who people see as kind of traitorous or as kind of, turning against the interests of the group. So I experience that. And it's not always easy when it has to do with relationships that have been important to me. But I also remind myself that I have profound, profound privilege, right? I don't worry about losing my life. I don't worry about going to jail. I don't even worry about losing my job. And so compared to Palestinians and what Palestinians are suffering, the things that I deal with are really minimal. And even compared to many Americans who criticize Israel, I'm a tenured professor. I'm a white Jewish guy who davens at an Orthodox synagogue. I get much less blowback and much more secure position than a lot of other people. And I think so I have to be aware of that privilege and try to use that privilege. And I've also had the opportunity as a result of what I've written, although I've lost important relationships, I've also gained relationships that have really changed my life in a lot of ways, especially with Palestinians, but not just with Palestinians, people from all walks of life who may have nothing in common with me in terms of like our ethnic or religious background, but in terms of the way we see the world, our moral, the moral community we want to build, I feel a very deep connection.
8: Mm. How does it connect to your religiosity?
0: So I think Judaism is a vast and ancient tradition and it speaks in many voices. So I would never say that my political beliefs are the natural expression of Torah as I read it, right? The Torah can be read in many, many different ways. So I will just speak about how I think about Torah. Torah being a reference to the first five books of the Hebrew Bible, but it's also used just kind of more generically to refer to kind of Jewish religious tradition more generally. And to me, what is central is that Torah begins not with the Jewish story. That doesn't come until we, in the encounter of the figure of Abraham and then the covenant through Abraham and Isaac and Jacob, and Jacob's children. It starts with universal human beings. No rabbinic commentator that I have ever encountered would suggest that Adam and Eve were Jews or proto-Jews. They were universal human beings. And the rabbinic tradition, as I read it, understands from this that there is a human dignity that exists beyond divisions of race, nation, religion, gender even, that all human beings are created in the image of God. Abraham Joshua Heschel said the human being is the only thing created in the image of God. And the first covenant between humanity and God in Torah is not the covenant that Abraham forges and is continued through. It is the covenant that begins with Noah. And Noah was also not a Jew or an Israelite or a proto-Jew, also a universal human being. So for me, this is the fundamental grounding principle that through which I see everything, that all human life is incalculably valuable, and that must be the kind of meta principle through which we see everything in Judaism.
8: One of the threads you launch early in the book is a critique of what I guess we could call a kind of scriptural revisionism in Jewish religious practice today, where there's a almost exclusive reliance on the parts of Torah that cast Jews as the oppressed and the survivors of oppression, but kind of skip over the parts where the tables turned.
0: Yes. Part of what I wanted to say is that if we recognize Jews as fully human, we have to recognize that we are capable of all, that nothing human is alien to us, that experiences of victimization are part of our story, and they're obviously reflected in Jewish sacred texts as well. And stories of Jews as victimizers, as oppressors, are also part of our experience. We are capable of that. And now it's true that, you know, for various reasons historically, Jews may not have as much opportunity as Christians or perhaps Muslims, Jews not having led powerful empires, you know, as frequently. But I think it's important to see that in Jewish religious texts, you see Jews presented in all of these roles. It doesn't mean that the Jewish experience of being victimizers or oppressors is always critiqued. Again, Judaism speaks in many voices. Not all of them are kind of morally universalist in the way that I identify. But the point is that this story, you know, there's this joke I cite in the book, that every Jewish holiday has the same plot. They tried to kill us. We survived. Let's eat. And I will note that Chuck Schumer, who put out his own book, about anti-Semitism and being Jewish, he quotes that line without irony, right? But the point I'm making is this is not actually the plot of every Jewish story, of every Jewish holiday. Jewish holidays are also, I write in the book about the holiday of Purim, but you can also talk about Hanukkah. You could even talk about Passover. These stories also all have elements in which Jews are involved in acts of violence or oppression of others. And I think it's those parts of our own tradition that we tend to turn our attention away from.
8: This screams at me during every Passover Seder I attend. Like, you get through the 10 plagues, and at the end of the 10 plagues, God is going to bat for the enslaved Israelites by killing babies.
0: Yes. And it's all, we can also look at the fact that the stories of slavery that we experience in Torah are not only experiences of enslavement of Jews, of Israelites. One of the extraordinary parallels that I think American Jewish public discourse doesn't reckon with a lot is the figure of Hagar, right? We are introduced in the book of Genesis to this slave who lives in the house of Abraham and Sarah, the Jewish patriarchs. And according to rabbinic tradition, she is Egyptian, right? Hagar basically means the stranger, Hagar. According to Rashi, she's actually the daughter of Pharaoh. And she is a slave inside the house of the Jewish patriarch and matriarch, right? So it seems to me, and then in Exodus, the story turns completely, right? And the Israelites become a nation enslaved by Pharaoh. And so I think that one thing that we can see in this is that the experience of enslavement is one that Jews see from both sides. In fact, Torah is replete with wrestling with the question of how Jews should treat slaves, right? This is not something that actually we, I think enough about. There were huge debates among rabbis in the 19th century in the United States about whether they should support abolition. And the ones who supported slavery pointed to the fact that Torah, in fact, tells Jews that they can own slaves, although it puts certain restrictions on them. So I think all of these really complicate the story that often many of us tend to hear most often, which is basically the story of Jews as being history's permanent victims.

0: experiences, the joys and contradictions of growing up in Jewish community, especially the time he spent as a child in South Africa. It contests some of the foundations of mainstream Jewish identity, which you were just hearing him go through, namely the idea that Jews are perpetual resilient victims. He ranges from current politics to stories from Torah that mostly don't make it into sermons, to talk about what it does to our morality when we're actually clear-eyed about the harms that we've done that we have to claim as also part of our identity. It takes you through what actually existing Zionism means today, the dispossession of Palestinians, an apartheid-like legal regime that discriminates even against the Palestinians it claims are citizens, a self-reinforcing political drift to greater and greater extremes of bigotry and corruption and genocidal violence, a moral stain on the people it claims to exist for. And he narrates his journey from the politics he was raised with to the ones he has now, from support for Israel to being a supporter of the two-state solution to supporting a single state that is for both Israelis and Palestinians. And he is clear-eyed about what that means, that in Israel, Palestine, with equal rights under law, would not necessarily represent an end to conflict, nor to violence, nor to bigotry, not even to corruption, but that it would represent a chance at liberation. One of the things I treasure about KPFA is that it makes space for conversations like this. We've brought Peter Boehner to the Bay Area, to the KPFA stage, to talk about his prior books. He is deeply thoughtful and deeply moral in his work, and unique among people who share those attributes in that he has continued to revise his political stances in loving dialogue with the Palestinians in his life, which we'll talk about a little bit in the second half of this program. For now, we're going to try to raise the money it takes to keep KPFA going. And I have been delaying too long dropping the big news in this fundraising break. A couple of days ago, a longstanding stalwart KPFA supporter got in touch with us to put up a very large challenge. It will be far and away the largest challenge I have faced during this time slot. Eugene in Brooklyn is offering to double $2,500 if we can raise $2,500 to match him. That is massive. Yesterday, we had an $1,800 challenge. I was not able to make it in this time slot. The person who put it up was good enough to extend it into the 8 a.m. hour. I can't count on that again. If we are able to raise $2,500 by the end of this hour, which is difficult but possible, Eugene will turn it into $5,000 on the spot, and then we have a chance at making up some ground in this fund drive. So, if you would like a copy of the book, that gets us $130 towards that $2,500. Or any amount will help. KPFA.org, 1-800-439-5732, 1-800-HEY-KPFA. Our first donation has come in for the hour, and it is from an anonymous supporter in Oakland, for $25. That means we're at $2,475 to go, with 30 seconds until the news. I will also mention, if you were listening to Democracy Now! Last hour, very much on theme, Amy Goodman was interviewing Molly Crabapple about her new book entitled Here Where We Live Is Our Country, The Story of the Jewish Bund. It's in graphic novel format. 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And you could get us more than a tenth of the way towards our challenge if you got both books together. That'd be $28 a month. KPFA.org, 1-800-439-5732. I am over time. We're going to put our fate and our $2,500 challenge in your hands. We'll be back with more from Peter Boehnert after the news.
1: I'm Max Pringle with these headlines. President Trump and Chinese President Xi Jinping have concluded their trade summit in Beijing. President Xi said the U.S.-China bilateral relationship is the world's most important one. Laura Westbrook has more from Hong Kong.
2: The trade and tariffs are a

0: big issue. Last year we saw tariffs, tit-for-tat tariffs, go up to triple figures before the two leaders announced a trade truce in South Korea last October. Experts saying they're watching to see if that trade truce will be extended this time. Also, they'll be watching to see if a new board of trade is announced where the two countries can cooperate on non-strategic areas. But certainly, China has weathered the tariffs quite well. It also has its trump cards, if you like, of rare earths. But having said that, China also needs the United States. It is a big trading partner, and its economy has been slowing as well.
1: That's Laura Westbrook. A new poll shows former Health and Human Services Secretary Javier Becerra holding a slight lead in the California governor's race over billionaire investor Tom Steyer and former Fox News contributor Steve Hilton. The Emerson College Polling and Inside California Politics survey out Wednesday found the Democrat polling at 19%, ahead of Republican Steve Hilton and fellow Democrat Tom Steyer. Hilton and Steyer both polled at 17% in the survey. Republican Sheriff Chad Bianco and former Democratic Orange County Congresswoman Katie Porter are the only other two candidates in the crowded gubernatorial race to poll at or above 10% in the new survey. The election to replace Governor Gavin Newsom, who was termed out in November, is up in the air after the race's frontrunner, former Bay Area Congressman Eric Swalwell, suspended his bid last month amid swirling sexual misconduct allegations. The White House has announced that it's withholding $1.3 billion in Medicaid payments to California and is threatening to suspend federal funding to all states if they don't aggressively prosecute fraud in their Medicaid programs. Vice President J.D. Vance, who's been named the administration's fraud czar, announced the move at the White House Wednesday.
2: The federal government is deferring $1.3 billion in Medicaid reimbursements from the state of California. And the simple reason is because the state of California has not taken fraud very seriously.
1: The move is similar to the one the administration took in February when it suspended Medicaid payments to another blue state, Minnesota. Sunny today in the San Francisco Bay Area, highs in the 70s, lows tonight in the 50s. In the Central Valley, clear today, highs in the 80s, lows tonight in the 50s. Those are the headlines. I'm Max Pringle on KPFA.
3: Just past 7:33 in the morning, the show is up front. My name is Brian Edwards-Tiekert. Thanks to those of you who leaped to attention during the news headlines. There are now two callers on the line helping towards our massive $2,500 challenge from Eugene in Brooklyn. It'll be a while before I have a tally from their donations. 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I will just remind you that we need your help. 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And this hour, because of this massive challenge, is crucial. KPFA.org, 1-800-439-5732. Peter Boehnert's book, which we're discussing this hour, is in the featured box at KPFA.org for $13 a month or $130 all at once. Combine it with Molly Crabapple's book, Here Where We Live Is Our Country, The Story of the Jewish Bund. It's a graphic novel, which she discussed on Democracy Now! Last hour. You can get both together for $28 a month or $280 all at once at kpfa.org or 1-800-439-5732. And maybe there's one person out there who wants to drastically accelerate our progress towards that challenge by coming along on KPFA's next History Bay Cruise. Liam O'Donohue has chartered the Pacific Pearl again. We have a specially chartered KPFA boat tour exploring the history of the bay and waterfront, as narrated by Liam O'Donohue from East Bay yesterday, departing the Emeryville Marina at 3 p.m. on Sunday, August 2nd. Each spot is $500. And we only have 18 spots left. I'll be there. I'm looking forward to it. If you have the means to get yourself a spot in the boat, you would get us one-fifth of the way towards making that $2,500 challenge. KPFA.org, 1-800-439-5732. All right, enough for me. Let's go back to Peter Boehnert in a few minutes. I'll let you know if we've made any progress towards that $2,500 challenge. The way you cast it, it's also an opening to a conversation about moral responsibility being part of that tradition.
4: Yes. And I think that it's the moral responsibility that that is so often evaded in the current conversation about Israel and Palestine. So basically, if you look at the language that was used after October 7th, to be clear, October 7th were terrible war crimes that Hamas committed. You have no right under international law to target civilians for abduction and murder, no matter the extent of your oppression. But the language was, it's the largest killing of Jews since the Holocaust. It's a pogrom, or they are like Amalek. These are all language that are designed to try to put the October 7th story into this very particular narrative in which Jews are history's permanent virtuous victims, and the Palestinians, or at least Hamas, are the return of the Nazis, the return of the pogromists of Tsarist Russia. And what does that do? It completely blinds us to these very harsh and painful realities in which we need to look at, in which in Israel-Palestine, it's not like Jews in Europe in the 1940s or in the 19th century. Jews are not legal inferiors as we were in Europe. Jews are legal superiors. It's Palestinians who are legal inferiors. Gaza is a large refugee camp. Most of the people in Gaza are from the families that were expelled from Israel in 1948. So when we look for analogies, the Holocaust analogy is a much less apt analogy than thinking about Native Americans in the 19th century who were forced off of their land into smaller and smaller enclaves, totally brutalized by the American state, and sometimes broke out and committed terrible massacres. But we don't employ those analogies because they force us to reckon with the moral responsibility of power and not just see ourselves as victims.
3: It's interesting, as you point out in the book, Zionists today really bristle at use of the word colonialism to describe Israel's actions. The founders of Israel did not. That was language they were very comfortable with and that they adopted as their own.
4: Yes, because colonialism was not a dirty word. I mean, one of the things we sometimes I think is forgotten or not emphasized enough about the people who created the Zionist movement is they were deeply, deeply European. They were Jews, but they were highly, highly European. I mean, many of them were extremely assimilated. I mean, Herzl didn't even circumcise his son when his son was born. And they had the attitudes that were very common to Europeans of this time. And this is, as Edward Said pointed out, this was the high watermark of European imperialism. So the idea that you would go to some place outside of Europe and bring civilization to a backward part of the world was a very, very widely accepted idea. And yes, of course, you would take control of the native populations because you could use the land better because you were from a more civilized part of the world. This was something that was not a dirty, this was something that people like Jabotinsky and Herzl and others took as kind of self-evident. It's why Herzl writes to Cecil Rhodes, the arch-imperialist of Southern Africa, and says, you should support us because we're involved in the same enterprise here. It's only now that people get so upset when you say that Zionism had settler colonial features, because now colonialism is a dirty word. But it wasn't back in the early early 20th century.
3: Does it reassure you that Zionism has to kind of deny that colonial identity today? Like concede that it's wrong and then lie about what's actually happening? That seems like a useful contradiction.
4: In a way, yes. And I think particularly in the United States, Zionist discourse in the United States is different than Zionist discourse in Israel, I would say, in general. Obviously, I'm making a broad. I would say that Zionist discourse in Israel in a certain kind of way is more honest, and I think is much less likely to traffic in claims that Israel is involved in some liberal democratic project. There's a much more, I think, of a frankly kind of zero-sum understanding of the relationship between Jews and Palestinians. But American Jews are in this odd position where we are trying to reconcile this view about Israel and this view about the United States, right? And so I think it's from that reason that you have this kind of laundering, you could say, of Israel's actions and to kind of translate it into an American liberal democratic idiom, not necessarily a leftist idiom, but a kind of broadly liberal democratic idiom. And I think one of the things that's happened in recent years because of Israel's actions, but also because of Palestinians' voices and the way in which they have more presence on social media, is that that translation effort has really collapsed and it has less legitimacy than it used to.
3: I'm going to jump in here with a very quick update on our massive $2,500 challenge. Thanks to Cheryl in San Francisco and Naomi in San Francisco and Peter in San Francisco and anonymous supporters in Bolinas and Oakland, we have now raised $850. That leaves $1,650 to go, and we have dropped to just one person on the line. Join them at kpfa.org, 1-800-439-5732. We're spending the hour with Peter Boehnert. His new book, which just won the Pen America Literary Award for Nonfiction, is Being Jewish After the Destruction of Gaza, A Reckoning. It's yours for a donation of $13 a month or $130 all at once, which we can count towards that challenge. You can combine it with the book that Amy Goodman discussed last hour, Molly Crabapple's new graphic novel, Here Where We Live Is Our Country, The Story of the Jewish Bund, and get both together for $280, which would be an enormous help. KPFA.org, 1-800-439-5732. Back to the conversation with Peter Boehnert. You drew some fire when the book first came out because you had a speaking engagement in Tel Aviv. And this was received as a betrayal by Palestinians involved in the boycott, divestment, and sanctions campaign. And it was something you subsequently apologized for. Walk us through your thinking. Like, why, in the first place, why did you book the speaking engagement?
4: Yeah, it was a really, really painful experience. I booked it because I really wanted to speak to Israelis. I hadn't been to Israel since October 7th. I felt very disconnected from Israel, which is a place that is important to me. I wanted to speak to an Israeli audience and say certain things and see how those things were received and hear and be in a conversation that I hoped could both inform my own thinking so I could become a better advocate for the principle of equality under the law and also maybe, you know, have an impact on people so they could hear me. But I think I went about it in the wrong way. You know, what I didn't do was which is something that I've tried to do in other circumstances, but here I really didn't. What I really should have done was talk to Palestinian friends and colleagues about this desire to speak to Israelis, because I think there were ways for me to speak to Israelis, and I still speak to Israelis. I interview Israelis for my newsletter. I believe in speaking to Israelis, but there's a way of speaking to Israelis that doesn't cross this picket line of institutions that are being boycotted because they're complicit in Israel's oppression of Palestinians. The problem is that Tel Aviv University is an institution, even though there's some scholars at Tel Aviv University who might actually, you know, strongly, you know, who might have views that are quite similar to mine. The institution helps build, literally invest in the drone companies that are involved in this genocide in Gaza. And so that was the problem. It was not speaking to Israelis. I think it was speaking to an institution that is being boycotted when I should have understood that the boycott, divestment, sanctions movement is a crucial nonviolent mechanism for trying to bring about change to a system of oppression. I was already sympathetic to the boycottist movement in general, but I thought, well, this maybe I can make an exception because, again, I really want to speak to Israelis. And I think that was the fundamental mistake. There, one can respect this movement, which is a nonviolent movement that speaks in the language of international law, and find ways of speaking to Israelis that don't violate it.
3: So you were already drawing attacks before the speaking engagement. You went anyway. Who brought you around on that topic?
4: There were a series of conversations I had with close Palestinian friends and who made a version of the argument that I'm making. And I think I really regret not having more of those conversations beforehand, because I think if I had, I might not have done it in the first place. But, you know, one particular Palestinian friend said, listen, Peter, you know, this boycott movement is kind of all we have at this point. We've gone through a genocide. We don't have really much capacity for internal resistance given how, you know, much Palestinian politics has been destroyed by Israel. This, you know, you don't want violent resistance against civilians, which I don't. So you need to be an ally to this movement. It doesn't mean that there might not be moments when I think the BDS movement makes a mistake. I thought their decision to boycott the film No Other Land, for instance, was a misapplication of the principle of normalization. But that my general principle should be, if there's a nonviolent movement that's trying to overcome a system of apartheid, a system of genocide, my general predisposition should be to support that movement and be in conversation with Palestinians who are the people who are suffering as I think through my behavior. And so this has been a difficult kind of experience to go through, but I think that those are the lessons that I've learned from it.
3: So even if in a given instance, a given application of those principles, you find yourself critical, you still want to be aligned with the movement writ large. You want to be aligned with the principles.
4: Yeah. You know, there could be a specific tactical decision that I might disagree with. But my general belief is that this is a movement for freedom. And so my predisposition always will be to be sympathetic of it.
3: There's a separate debate playing out, and it's the topic of your most recent newsletter, which is kind of how big a tent you can create around the cause of breaking U.S. support for Israel. Because in the broadest interpretation of that tent, Tucker Carlson and Marjorie Taylor Greene would fit underneath it. You do not like this.
4: If Tucker Carlson is convincing Republicans to oppose this war in Iran, that's great. And if he's convincing Republicans to not vote to send arms to Israel, that's also great. I'm not saying that you should prevent Tucker Carlson from doing that. The point that I make, and I'm not saying that if Tucker Carlson says something about what Israel's doing that's correct, that we shouldn't say he's correct. I think a lot of the things he says about what the war in Iran, I think, are correct. And there are plenty of things he said about Israel's oppression of Palestinians, its aggression in Lebanon, that are correct. My problem is when people become so enthusiastic about the things that Tucker Carlson is saying that they agree with, that they turn a blind eye to the things that he continues to say that I think are profoundly problematic. And that we should be able to say, it's good that Tucker Carlson opposes the war, but that Tucker Carlson, if you listen to him, and I listen to him a lot, remains the same white Christian nationalist that he was before he started talking about Israel and before he turned against Donald Trump. What I was mentioning in my newsletter is this conversation he just did with this guy, Tyler Oliveira, who was a guy who publicized this vicious racist slander that Haitian Americans were eating cats in Springfield, Ohio, and then went on to go to Somali neighborhoods in Minneapolis, which he called, in the interview with Carlson, he called these people parasitic. And now he's extended that to ultra-Orthodox Jewish communities in New York and New Jersey, who he speaks about in exactly the same way. Now, I think the conversation to me about Carlson's anti-Semitism is important to situate within his white nationalism. He doesn't have I don't think he has a particular animus towards Jews. I think his anti-Semitism is a natural extension of his white nationalism. It is the same reason he speaks, if you listen to this interview, the same way about Jews, basically, that he speaks about Somalis, that he speaks about everybody in the United States that he doesn't consider to be a heritage American, a legacy American, by which he means white Christian Americans like him, who are the true owners of this country, who are the only people who he thinks are genuinely benevolent. And that seems to me fundamentally a racist way of seeing the United States.
3: Peter Baynard, we should leave it there. Thank you so much.
4: My pleasure.
3: Peter Baynard is editor-at-large of Jewish Currents. He is proprietor of the newsletter Baynard Notebook, and he is author most recently of Being Jewish After the Destruction of Gaza, A Reckoning. That book is our featured thank you gift for the 9 minutes and 40 seconds that we have left to make our $2,500 challenge at kpfa.org or 1-800-439-5732. The book ranges from Peter's life experiences, the joys and contradictions of growing up in Jewish community, especially the time he spent as a child in South Africa. It contests some of the foundations of mainstream Jewish identity, namely the meta-narrative that Jews are perpetual, resilient victims. He ranges from current politics to stories from Torah that mostly don't make it into sermons, to talk about what it does to our morality when we are clear-eyed and take accountability for the harms that we have done. It takes you through what actually existing Zionism means today, the disposition of Palestinians, an apartheid-like legal regime, self-reinforcing political drift to greater and greater extremes of bigotry and genocidal violence. It narrates his journey from the politics he was raised with to his support today for a single state for Israelis and Palestinians, and talks about what that would actually mean, a regime with equal rights under law for everyone. He's clear-eyed that that is not necessarily an end to conflict. It is not necessarily an end to violence nor to bigotry. It's a chance, he says. It's a chance at liberation. The book just won the Pen America Literary Award for Nonfiction, and it is yours for a donation of $13 a month or $130 all at once at kpfa.org or 1-800-439-5732. If you make the donation for the book right now, we can count it towards this massive $2,500 challenge. As of this second, we have raised $1,380, which leaves us with 1,120 to go in the next 7 minutes at kpfa.org or 1-800-439-5732. If you would like to combine it with the book that Amy Goodman discussed last hour, very much on theme, the graphic novelist Molly Crabapple's new book, Here Where We Live Is Our Country, The Story of the Jewish Bund. The two together are yours for a donation of $28 a month or $280 all at once, and that would close about one quarter of our gap on this challenge. KPFA.org, 1-800-439-5732. And finally, we still have a few spots aboard the good ship KPFA. Liam O'Donohue, East Bay yesterday, has chartered a boat just for KPFA supporters to do a bay and waterfront history cruise. The afternoon of Sunday, August 2nd, departing the Emeryville Marina at 3 p.m., I am going to be aboard, and I am looking forward to it. And we have, I believe, 18 spots left. If you were thinking of getting one, it would be amazing if you could do it in time to help us with this challenge. KPFA.org, 1-800-439-5732. Thank you to Janet, who's just chipped in from San Francisco, and Susie in Oakland, and Denise in Castro Valley. We are now at $1,405 raised, which means 1,095 to go in the next 6 minutes. KPFA.org, 1-800-439-5732. I have only managed to get one caller onto our phone lines according to my dashboard here. So I think it is time to bring on the pitcher in chief. Kat Brooks is here. Good morning.
5: My titles get better and better if only they mattered in the world outside of here, but hopefully they do matter today, y'all, because this is a critical moment. What's happening? How y'all doing? How you doing, Brian Evers-Tiekert? How you doing, KPFA listeners? Y'all, Brian's doing it big this morning, and we need your support. $2,500 challenge. That is an opportunity. Let's just put that in some clearer terms. That is an opportunity to bring in $5,000 for your station, because that's how challenges work, right? Folks say, okay, I'm willing to give, but I want to see the collective spirit, that inspiring collective power of KPFA at play with this donation. So it is contingent, right, on you being able to raise the $2,500 match. Let me tell you that we really need to make this match, and we really need KPFA listeners to step up to the plate. We are almost at the end of the second week of Fund Drive, and we still have over half of the goal, 450,000 racks, to race. So I'm going to say something I say often, right, to help folks understand that the goal, that sounds like a lot of money. It's really not a lot of money when you are 24/7, 365, right? We're still on a shoestring budget. And that 450,000 racks that we need to raise is the bare minimum that we have to raise to ensure that there are no changes to programming, that there is no additional limitations to journalists being able to be on the streets, that there is no shortage of the kinds of coverage that you tune into KPFA for, that we have been providing, bringing to the airwaves, people-powered radio for 77 years. And it ensures that we are one step closer to being able to do it for another 77 years, seven generations down the road, as our indigenous relatives say. Our model is to only turn to you. Our mission says that we can only turn to you. Our moral barometer says that the radio, that the information belongs to the people, right? And so that's what we aim to do every day when we come here, is bring you the people's information and be accountable to the masses. The only way that that model works is with your support. That's it. If you all decide, I'm not going to put skin in the game for this, then it doesn't continue. It doesn't go on. What you don't support will absolutely go away, or pieces of it will go away. We may not shut down, right, at the end of next week altogether, but chunks of it can go away, and little by little, right, your station gets eroded until what's left. And so I know lots of folks are saying or thinking, right, I can't afford to give right now. It's financially scary out there, but we really can't afford to lose a place where people are not parroting 24-hour, if it bleeds, it leads sound clips with no substance. We cannot afford to lose a media outlet that is not at the beck and call or living in fear of this current administration. We cannot afford to lose a place that tells the truth. We just can't. We're living in a world of lies, misinformation, and disinformation at levels I don't know if we've ever seen before. It's a little bonkers out there, right? This is a place of sanity and stability, and it's there for you. I'm looking. People are listening. 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
2: I want to be clear with you all that a new day has come. 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

0: It is Thursday, May 12th, 2026. This is Law and Disorder. I am your host, Kat Brooks. On today's show, the United States Supreme Court has waged war and is winning against black voting rights and constitutional black representation. Our guest today is Clarence Lussain, a professor, former chairman of Howard University Department of Political Science, current director of the International Affairs Program, and independent expert to the European Commission Against Racism and Intolerance. We are going to expose, agitate, and build when we come back after these news headlines.
1: I'm Max Pringle with these headlines. The Justice Department is challenging efforts to sanction attorneys from the first and second Trump administrations, asserting in a lawsuit that the District of Columbia's bar is unfairly playing politics with the legal disciplinary process. The lawsuit represents a direct challenge to the authority of the office that enforces ethics standards for attorneys in the nation's capital, where several high-profile investigations of Trump-allied lawyers are playing out. The lawsuit was filed Wednesday in federal court in Washington. The D.C. Bar's Board on Professional Responsibility did not immediately respond to an email seeking comment. A federal judge has blocked the Trump administration's demands for confidential transgender patient information from Rhode Island's largest hospital. This decision marks another setback for the U.S. Justice Department, which has faced similar rulings from at least seven other federal courts. On Wednesday, U.S. District Judge Mary McElroy criticized the DOJ's expansive civil subpoenas, questioning its trustworthiness. The DOJ has said the information is needed to investigate possible misbranding fraud. However, McElroy rejected the argument. Gender-affirming care includes a range of medical and mental health services to support a person's gender identity, including when it's different from the sex they were assigned at birth. President Trump and Chinese President Xi Jinping have concluded their trade summit in Beijing. President Xi said the U.S.-China bilateral relationship is the world's most important one. Laura Westbrook has more from Hong Kong.
2: The trade and tariffs are a big issue. Last year, we saw tariffs, tit-for-tat tariffs, go up to triple figures before the two leaders announced a trade truce in South Korea last October. Experts saying they're watching to see if that trade truce will be extended this time. Also, they'll be watching to see if a new board of trade is announced where the two countries can cooperate on non-strategic areas. But certainly, China has weathered the tariffs quite well. It also has its trump cards, if you like, of rare earths. But having said that, China also needs the United States. It is a big trading partner, and its economy has been slowing as well.
1: That's Laura Westbrook. President Trump's China trip comes at a time of tensions between the world's two largest economies over issues like Taiwan, the Iran war, and human rights. But easing trade tensions was top of mind for both leaders, as Simon Marks reports.
3: President Trump wants to try and resolve trade disputes with the Chinese and even secure fresh Chinese investment in the U.S. economy. Edward Luce is the Financial Times' chief U.S. commentator. He says China holds significant leverage over the United States.
4: China has a bigger bazooka, as it showed with its stranglehold on the rare earth exports, and then Trump agreeing to a truce in their trade war. He wants to renew that truce because China doesn't just have a stranglehold on rare earths, it also has one on pharmaceutical inputs. It could really, really harm the world's pharmaceutical supply. Trump's ability to impose tariffs isn't quite as big a bazooka. So I think China feels very much, perhaps too much, that it's on the winning side of history here.
3: The Trump administration is also hoping for pomp and ceremony that will be screened back in the U.S. and convey to Americans that this is the most important moment in the U.S.-China relationship since President Richard Nixon traveled to Peking in 1972 and met Chairman Mao. I'm Simon Marks.
1: Meanwhile, tensions surrounding the Strait of Hormuz are escalating again after a ship anchored off the United Arab Emirates was seized and taken toward Iran, and another one was attacked and sank near the coast of Oman. The incidents reported today came as a senior Iranian official reiterated his country's claim to the waterway. Another Iranian official says Tehran has a right to seize oil tankers connected to the U.S. The British Navy says the ship seized near the UAE was moving toward Iranian territorial water. Ukrainian officials said today that Russia launched a massive drone and missile attack on Ukraine, demolishing an apartment block in Kyiv. The strike killed seven and wounded dozens. It was a third straight day that Moscow has unleashed such a large-scale barrage. President Volodymyr Zelensky said Russia launched over 1,560 drones at Ukraine on Wednesday. The bombardment struck multiple cities and strained Ukraine's air defenses. Damage to energy infrastructure has left many without power. Ukrainian Foreign Minister Andrei Sybiha calls for international pressure on Moscow and noted the attack came as President Trump met in Beijing with Chinese leader Xi Jinping. Sybiha said the two leaders had sufficient leverage to compel Russia to stop the war. The latest government numbers show that the number of Americans filing for unemployment benefits rose last week, but remains historically low despite the economic uncertainty caused by the war in Iran. U.S. applications for unemployment benefits for the week ending May 9th rose by 12,000 to 211,000. That's according to the Labor Department. That's slightly more than the 207,000 new applications expected by analysts. Weekly filings for unemployment benefits are considered a proxy for U.S. layoffs and are close to a real-time indicator of the health of the job market. The total number of Americans filing for unemployment benefits for the previous week ending May 2nd jumped by 24,000 to 1.78 million. Shoppers pulled back on spending last month as higher gas prices fueled by the Iran war meant less money left over for non-essential goods. Retail sales rose 0.5% in April. That's a slowdown from the revised 1.6% in March. That's according to Commerce Department data released today. Sunny today in the San Francisco Bay Area, highs in the 70s, lows tonight in the 50s. In the Central Valley, clear today, highs in the 80s, lows tonight in the 50s. In the LA area, clear, highs around 70, overnight lows in the 50s. Those are the headlines. I'm Max Pringle on KPFA.
0: That takes us to 8:08 in the morning here on Law and Disorder. I'm your host, Kat Brooks. On April, the United States Supreme Court launched the most severe attack on black voting rights in decades, setting Republicans, particularly in southern states, on track to hold political power and congressional power for decades. This is, of course, happening shortly before the midterms. Joining us to discuss is Clarence Lussain, professor and former chairman of Howard University's Department of Political Science, current director of the International Affairs Program, and independent expert to the European Commission Against Racism and Intolerance. His latest book is $20 and Change, Harriet Tubman and the Ongoing Fight for Racial Justice and Democracy. Good morning, Professor Lussain. Thank you for joining us.
5: Good morning. Thank you for having me.
0: I want to start, I always do this, my listeners know, with some historical context, right? So we're not playing inside baseball and making assumptions about what people do or do not know. I also say often on this show, you cannot adequately organize in the present if you do not understand your past. A lot of folks, I'm assuming, know about Bloody Sunday on the Pettus Bridge, but put that march in the larger context. This is a big question for voter rights. The two marches that happened after that, the sacrifice of folks, the strategy of folks, the tactical execution of organizing strategy of black folks to achieve the Voting Rights Act, particularly during that political climate, which was fairly hostile to black bodies.
5: Thank you for making that historic reference. It has a personal reference to me. My grandmother, who was active in civil rights in Alabama, was on all three marches. The first march, which was Bloody Sunday, the second march, which is called Turnaround Tuesday, where marches went so far, and then the third march, where they actually went across and continued the march. And so that has been part of our family history. To your larger point, it's the core of ending what had been decades of racial segregation following the end of Reconstruction. In 1896, The Plessy v. Ferguson court decision, the Supreme Court decision, sanctioned what they call separate but equal, but in fact was separate and extremely unequal. This is actually the 130th year anniversary of that year. And so that led to decades and decades of not only segregation in every facet of Southern life, but it also meant that in terms of access to democracy, to voting, was also almost non-existent. And you had many places around the South where you had Black populations, 15, 20, 30, 50, 60, 70%, that could not elect someone, could not even vote for the most part, and certainly could not elect members from their communities to represent them. And so the civil rights movement recognized that it wasn't just about desegregating public facilities, but it was also about creating circumstances where Black people would have an opportunity for power. So the Voting Rights Act was passed in 1965, and its effect was almost immediate. We went from less than probably, certainly less than 100 Black elected officials around the country to shortly after hundreds and thousands of Black elected officials, again, as a result of the features of the Voting Rights Act. The Voting Rights Act was amended several times to strengthen it. There were jurisdictions outside of the South that came under the Voting Rights Act. So it played its role in turning the country down a more democratic path. But it was always under attack, and it was never conceded by the far-right forces and white nationalists and supremacist forces that it should exist. And what we saw were attacks on it. A major in 2013, the Shelby v. Holder decision, where the Supreme Court eliminated what was called preclearance. This was a part of the Voting Rights Act that importantly said that any changes to voting procedures or policies in the jurisdictions under the Voting Rights Act had to be first cleared either through a federal judge or through the Department of Justice. So that stopped hundreds of voter suppression tactics and strategies by those in the South. When the Supreme Court said that that no longer could exist, within hours, because there were states who were preparing for that change, states began to propose voter suppression policies. And a lot of those were challenged, but they took months and years, they cost a lot, and many were unsuccessful. So that was blow number one. And then the blow that you talked about, that we just witnessed, that you mentioned, under Louisiana versus Callis, they have said now that there are no restrictions on being able to racially gerrymander. And again, within hours, within days, we've seen across the region, Florida, Louisiana, Tennessee, Texas, Arkansas, Georgia, all of these states have or are preparing to redraw districts that will, in many ways, eliminate Black representation, but also eliminate Democratic representation. And then I would lastly, at least for the moment, note that while a lot of attention is focused on congressional redistricting, the Voting Rights Act was central in redistricting in the states. And the fact that Black people were able to get seats in Louisiana and in Tennessee and in Georgia and all those states. And at the city level, the municipalities were affected by particularly Section 2, where we went from at-large election systems to multi-district systems. And again, that gave opportunities that did not exist before.
0: There's a lot in there, Professor Lusain. So we're gonna unpack, you know, a few threads there. So if it feels repetitive, really, I'm just asking you to expand
5: a little bit. I'm excited to
0: I'm excited to have you. Listen, you're going to come back because, you know, we're also in the middle of a fund drive. So I'm going to take a couple of breaks to raise some money so that we have this platform, to be able to have conversations like this. Cause as you know, our mainstream media, seems to be a little compromised, these days. Professor, I want to go back to the backlash, right? Or what I call white lash. If you look at, and you're the professor, not me, so I'm not telling you anything you don't know, but all the way, right, from the end, air quotes, of chattel slavery through Reconstructions, Jim Crow, civil rights, Black Power era, any Obama, Black Lives Matter, if you put those on a chart and you see any black gains made, you immediately see what I call white lash. And it has had varying levels of violence throughout the years. And so I'm wondering more specifically the white lash or the backlash to the passage of the Voting Rights Act in 1965.
5: Yeah, it was violent. There was no passive acceptance of the fact, just as it happened in the end of Reconstruction, that black people would be able to vote freely and equally with whites in those same communities. What happened at the end of Reconstruction, the compromise of 1876, Hayes-Tilden, there was a decision that the troops will be pulled out of the South, federal troops that have been sent to the South to protect black businesses, black schools, and black voting were pulled out. And then in the 1770s, end of 1770s into the 1780s, 1790s, black people who have been elected to local offices, to state offices, to Congress were wiped out. And by the end of the 1800s, by 1901, there's not a single black member in Congress. And across the South, people had been, in many instances, violently removed from office. This is what happened in Wilmington, North Carolina, for example, where, you know, a couple of hundred of black people who had been part of the local government were wiped out. So when we get to the 1950s, 1960s, we know about the violence that happened there from the bombing of the church of the girls in Birmingham to, you know, other incidents of people who were killed fighting for voting rights. So it wasn't a peaceful acceptance of this necessary situation. And then I would argue that when we look at January 6th, that was a violent insurrection about voting because President Trump had determined that he was not going to have a peaceful transition and inspired and instigated not only what happened January 6th, but coming back into office and pardoning all of those individuals that violence on his behalf would not be punished. And so we need to be very vigilant as they talk about how they're going to behave in the fall, because they're not just saying we're going to redistrict and have voter suppression policies, but they're talking about sending thousands of individuals out to polling sites and polling places to monitor. But in fact, what they're saying is we're going to release or unleash these individuals who, if they commit violence, they do not have to worry about being punished. And so I think that's where we're at. And again, I think the broader picture right now is we're living as authoritarianism. It's being constructed bit by bit. And then it takes these leaps, like what happened in that Supreme Court decision, going down that road.
0: Professor Clancison, we're going to bring in another person on the air now from Black Vote Matters. I believe we are joined by Latosha Brown.
6: Hello. Greetings.
0: Good morning. How are you?
6: I'm fine. Good morning.
0: Good morning.
6: Good morning.
0: Latosha Brown, we have Professor Clarence Hussein that is on the line with us. I know that you are busy, but wanted to take a moment and talk about the, first of all, tell folks what Black Vote Matters is and how you all, from an organizing standpoint, are responding to this particular moment.
6: So I'm co-founder of an organization called Black Voters Matter Fund and Black Voters Matter Capacity Building Institute. We're a power-building organization that exists for, we want our community to actually work and organize itself to build political power so we can change the conditions in our communities. And so we do it in a variety of ways. We actually give out many grants and grassroots grants to organizations that are on the ground, grassroots groups that are frontline groups. We do a lot of work around movement building. We're movement builders and activists and organizers. And then we do a lot of work around messaging. What's the narrative? How we talk about these issues and how to help our communities understand these issues. And so over the course of, we're based primarily in the South. Our first original states were the seven states in the South. I am a native of Selma, Alabama. But we do work in the South and also in a few other states like Pennsylvania, Michigan, Missouri, Ohio, and primarily the South. So we're a Southern-based organization. And so what we have been doing in response to this is working with other grassroots groups and our colleagues on the ground and creating these moments of resistance in the different state houses all across the South. But what we've decided is that this isn't just our fight. This is America's fight. That ultimately that what's happening in the South is a blueprint of what will happen across the nation around the disenfranchisement of voters that you don't like because of their race, or you just don't want them in power or, because you want to steal the election. This is an extension of those who seek to steal the election and change and make sure they rig the game so they can get the results that they want. And so what that means for us is that we've got to work collectively and stop that wherever it may be. And so on this weekend, this coming Saturday, there are a coalition of organizations, over 220 Black-led grassroots organizations, some national organizations, some civil rights, some other organizations that do work in this space, or even they just care about justice, that have come together, and we're doing a national day of action, a national call to action on May 16th, this Saturday, starting from 1 to 5 p.m. in Montgomery, Alabama. We're calling it All Roads Lead to the South. That what the Supreme Court has just done in Alabama, what we're seeing these state legislatures do all across the region, is not going to just impact the voters in the South. It impacts all of us. And the gutting of Section 2, the irony is that Section 2, while most people know its impact on the congressional districts, 50% of the cases are not about congressional districts. They're school boards and local commissions. And so it's going to impact all of us in this nation. You know, and so it's important for us. What we want is for people to join us this Saturday. There has to be a national outcry. What is happening is not only is egregious, quite frankly, it's illegal. But we've got to, within the context of the Voting Rights Act, but we see that there are people that are in power that are not following the rules, that are not following the laws, that we're looking at a Supreme Court that has been captured and corrupted. It is no longer a check and balance on the other legislative branches of government, but in fact, it is a conspirator with the White House currently. And so we believe it is important that the American people take this fight forward. That is important for us to say, no, you will not marginalize our voices or take away our vote. So we're asking everybody to convene in Montgomery, Alabama, on this Saturday, May 16th, from 1 to 5, I think it might be 5:30 now, but from 1 to 5, 5:30 on this coming Saturday. You can find out more information. 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You can sign up as partners. You can join. We got buses coming. You can find out information what we're doing. You can either download all the social media assets so that you can post those on your social media platforms or share them out with your friends. But please join us in this fight for voting rights. This is about our voice. The people that are constructing this, they represent the relics of the past. We are the future.
0: Latosha, I just want to ask you about that, the relics of the past. Some of these folks, like if I look at a Pete Hegseth, for example, he's in his 40s. That dude's younger than I am. Yeah. What? Oh, these are descendants, yes, of relics of the past. that seem to have, not seem, that are gaining ground in this new political context? How has it shifted the way you think about organizing in this present political moment?
6: I think a couple of things. I think we have to look at organizing not only in the political sector. We have to look at organizing in the political sector. We have to look at in the economic. For example, we're going to have to not just vote with our ballots. We're going to have to vote with our pocketbooks and our wallets. We're going to have to put on economic pressures. We're going to have to use tools that many have not been accustomed to use.

0: as we build this beloved community, as we push back and say that a government is not legitimate, that the people don't legitimize. And so it's important for us to say that you are not going to work against the will of the people, and we're going to sit quietly and let you have that. You are in positions of power because we put you there. Just as we put you there, we do have the power to take you out. But of course, we know every election, this last election, over 90 million people did not participate in the last election cycle for various reasons. And what I will say is the power and the numbers are certainly on our side. We've got to make the action match what the attack that has happened to us right now. We've got to match that energy, and the way that we can do that is with people power.
1: All right, Latosha, I understand that you need to get going, so thank you so much for joining us today.
0: Thank you,
2: Latosha.
1: All roads lead to the south.com. Got you. Latosha Brown is a community organizer, political strategist, and consultant. She's the co-founder of the voting rights group Black Voters Matter. That takes us to 8:27 in the morning here on Law and Disorder. I'm your host, Kat Brooks, and today we are looking at the Louisiana versus Calais decision that is one of the largest, if not the largest, attack on Black voting rights in decades. I think Latosha made a real important point. It's all disenfranchised folks, right? I'm thinking about immigrants and the attack on immigrants that I had, and there are also Black immigrants in the United States of America. Poor people, queer people, disabled, right? Who was next? And so the power of collectivity, right? I think she was also right there, is what we are going to be leaning heavily into now. And as Malcolm X, Alhaj Malik Shabazz said, the Dixiecrats is going to have to get it together and do more than utter empty promises to our community. So the numbers of folks that are willing to go to the polls and invest their energy during these midterms, which are super critical, increase. We are having conversations on this radio show and on these radio stations, KPFA, which and KPFK, where Law and Disorder simultaneously cast, that really and truly, you hard pressed to find anywhere else at this point. The analysis, the angles, the types of guests we have are often locked out of mainstream media, which leaves us disenfranchised with a lack of information. We are the People Station. We are powered by you and only you. We are not accountable to big dollars, big corporations, big foundations. There's no one that can tell us how to say it, what to say, when, who to talk to, which is really, really critical in this moment. But that only happens with y'all support, right? That only happens because you put some skin in the game for your station. We're in we're in the final day of the second week of Fund Drive. This is my last day to encourage Law and Disorder listeners, to urge Law and Disorder listeners to step up to the plate. The way that you do that is you think about what this kind of coverage means to you, and you go to kpfa.org and call 1-800-439-5732, or for the homies down south in Los Angeles and the surrounding areas, it's KPFK is your website, 818-985-5735. And because we're going to spend most of this hour in conversation with our guests, and we've got a group of funds still to raise during this fund drive, I'm bringing in the fundraising guru and the host of Upfront, Brian Edwards Tekert. What's cracking, Brian?
3: Morning, Kat. Good morning, everyone. I'll be quick. I'll be to the point because I know you have a lot of ground left to cover. We are approaching a bit of a watershed moment for KPFA. We are in the midst of a multi-year effort to build up our base of sustaining donors, people who give monthly. We just crossed the point where we have $98,000 a month in sustaining donations coming in, and we are trying to get that to $100,000 a month by the end of the fund drive, because we like round numbers. One of your fans, Kat, who has heeded your calls, and no one has worked harder than you to sign up new sustainers, has proposed to accelerate our efforts this morning in a manner and an extent that is frankly terrifying. Melissa in Berkeley has given us what is certainly our biggest sustainer challenge of the fund drive. If we can sign up $200 a month in new sustainers or people increasing their monthly sustaining gift, she will give us $2,000 for the bills we have to pay right now. We're going to start the clock on that $2,000 sustainer challenge. Any monthly donation, $5 a month, $10 a month, $50 a month, some of you can afford that, will help, but we only have 29 minutes to do it. KPFA.org,

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1: 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We are in conversation with Professor Clarence Lussain talking about, we're talking about a lot of stuff. We're talking about black power, black voting power, and the attacks on it, but specifically in response to the Louisiana versus Callis decision that happened in April. In that ruling, Professor Lussain, I didn't get to ask Latosha about this, but in that ruling, in the written pieces, Justice Alito made some promises. The justices made some assurances that the court would preserve legal safeguards against openly racist redistricting, but that didn't happen, right? It took them less than 2 weeks to start allowing states to redistrict explicitly based on race. Can you talk about what has happened since in Alabama and Tennessee?
2: So to begin with, Alito is a liar.
1: Yeah, well, yes.
2: just to lay a grounding. There was an excellent reporting in The Guardian that busted that he used falsified data in trying to make his case about why the Voting Rights Act is not needed anymore. So that just kind of gives you a sense of just the fact that there is not a fair game coming from that side. But they certainly did not. And in fact, they reversed themselves. If you look at Mississippi, you look at Louisiana, you look at where the court even a short while ago had at least put the brakes on some of what was going on, those brakes are completely gone now. And a lot of this is being challenged, but as Latosha pointed out, they are coming hard, particularly at the local levels. If you listen to some of the remarks coming from some of the Republican officials in Tennessee, in Florida, they want a one-party state. They argue that if they win even by one vote, that they should have all of the power. And again, that's not just in the region of the South. That is going to be a national thrust. Now, I would note that when the Voting Rights Act was passed in 1965, and again, historic and absolutely essential, there were critics who argued that it did not go far enough, that in fact, it should have been an opportunity for national legislation, not just focused on the region. And what happened subsequently was, although the South was basically put into a box for decades, in other places around the country, in Indiana, in Ohio, in Washington State, in many places around the country, voter suppression, racialized voter suppression, continued, and cost, you know, many resources, to push back. And so I am very sure that this redistricting thrust of the Republicans is not going to be contained just in, the southern region, but it's going to manifest, everywhere around the country where there's an opportunity by some of the Trump supporters.
1: And Trump supporters clearly are nationwide because it was an entire nation that elected him. It didn't just happen in the South. And I think you bring up a really good point because, again, talking about history, right, the South gets people put all the weight of chattel slavery on the South. People put all the weight of racism and violence against black bodies on the South. But the truth is that the Midwest and the North got some serious problems right, of their own and always have historically. I am interested, Professor Lussain, and I don't know if you can or want to comment on this, the collision of this attack on voting rights into the federal government's attack on anyone really with brown skin, but particularly those who are not USians, as my friend Nana Gianfi refers to those of us that were born in this country, both in terms of the magnitude of what that means for our communities, because we all live together, right? As folks of color, we all in the same neighborhoods. But these are two pretty massive attacks on our humanity, on our bodies. And if we don't, if we can't do something, we're going to get to the midterms in a little bit. If we can't do something to shift the representation, what does that mean collectively for us as a people in this country during a period of time where, you know, I call it, I say they're in the middle of a purification project here.
2: Oh, absolutely. And when I call this country, you know, moving towards authoritarianism, I'm specifically thinking of what I call racial authoritarianism, because in the U.S., you're not going to have an attack on democracy that doesn't go through a racial lens. And so that's what we're seeing unfolding is, you know, of course, a long, long history of that marriage between racism and authoritarianism and fascism, and of Black people being on the front line and speaking against that merger, from Langston Hughes to Angela Davis to, you know, all you know, Richard Wright, you know, to all of the people who historically have spoken out have seen that link. And so we're seeing that again unfolding today. And it's broad and comprehensive. And you're absolutely right. It doesn't just include Black people here, Black American citizens. It includes all people of color in this country, across the spectrum, citizen or not. And so we really have to grapple with making sure that our coalition really is broad and inclusive, because the attacks are going to be a full spectrum.
1: Professor Lucien, let me ask you something else. We briefly touched on it with Latasha, but that is the large numbers of us that did not go to the polls during this presidential election.
2: Right.
1: And it's not that people weren't clear about the monster that is in the White House now, because we survived his first presidential term. I think, and there's been lots of think pieces, you know, written by people way smarter than me about Black folks' disenfranchisement with the, you know, with the Democratic Party, right? Folks feeling like for decades, you know, a lot of us of my age and older, we vote because our grannies told us the story of the fight to get the voting rights. We vote because we know that people died for our right to do so, but we have not seen that action turn around and manifest in benefits for our community. So what conversation do we need to be having with the folks? What is the responsibility? Actually, you know, I'm going to take the onus off of us, because the onus is always put on us to do the work.
2: Right.
1: What is the responsibility of the Democratic Party in this moment of crisis?
2: So that is an absolutely great question. So one of the, and so Latasha was right, somewhere between 89 and 90 million people who are eligible to vote did not in 2024. And there's a lot of reasons for that, but critical points to make. One is the Democratic Party as a party as a whole has flailed. One of the big differences between this Trump administration and the first Trump administration is that the second coming of Trump came with a plan. So Project 2025 was a vast effort to remake governing in the country. So it wasn't just about specific policies, of which there were literally hundreds and hundreds and hundreds, but it was about governing in a particular kind of way. For example, governing through the issuance of executive orders as opposed to legislation. You know, all of that's in Project 2025. And the third component of it is that it prepared an army of people to come into the administration who are already vetted, that will put a MAGA agenda, who will push a MAGA agenda. Now, on the other side, there was nothing like that at all. And you could not identify any kind of coherent plan, strategy, tactics of what would the Democrats do if they had full power. And so that has to be addressed as we talk about not only going into this fall, but for 28 and beyond. So that really is an onus on the Democratic Party. And for those of us who see the Democratic Party as the one option to pushing back against the Republicans, putting pressure on them to do that. So I think a lot of people were just frustrated. For a lot of young people, and I talk to a lot of young people around the country, the war in Gaza and the genocide and the absolute refusal of the Biden-Harris administration to put any constraints on that situation alienated a lot of people. But the broader context of what it would mean for a Trump administration and the oligarchs and the base that support him, I think, was not fully grasped, again, by 89 million people who did not register and vote, but millions of others who were registered who did not come out to vote. So we have, when I say we, anybody wants to move this country in the right direction, we have a responsibility to, you know, get back up off the ground and get back out and talk to people and lay out what this government that exists right now is doing, and that it can be replaced.
1: You mentioned something that I think is super critical. You brought up the genocide that is happening in Palestine and how a lot of Black folks, right, we're like, we relate. The Black solidarity with Palestinian liberation is nothing new, and it has only grown. We see ourselves, right, in Palestine, and we are inspired by the resistance in the face of such brutality. And as an organizer, I'm just going to take point of privilege and say, as an organizer, right, like merging these two moments right now, not just to turn people out to the polls, but then to continue to mobilize the power of those people, to hold the people that we put in those seats accountable to doing our will. That is the opportunity in this moment of crisis. Every moment of crisis has an organizing opportunity. And to me, that is one of the largest ones. I might have to let you go in a minute or two. I do, however, want to get your read. How many, the midterms is right around the corner. And a lot has, we've been hearing midterms for a really long time, right? That's the opportunity to shift the balance of power, you know, closer to our side. My politics go way left of the Democratic Party, but closer, right, to our side. How much of that strategy could possibly or is already be blown out of the water?
2: So it's going to still be tight. The decision in Virginia to throw out the vote that people had to create more seats for Democrats, that was a major blow, and what we're seeing happening in these other states. But the Republicans are running under a Trump administration with the war in Iran, with inflation, with horror after horror, day after day. So that's not going to go away. So if there is a massive turnout, then the Democrats still can take the House. The Senate is still going to be a challenge, but the Democrats still can take the House. But again, they need to have an agenda for what they're going to do once they're in. What the Trump administration expects, and I think they're right, is they're looking at impeachment and investigations and you know, a strong pushback. But there also has to be a legislative agenda that address issues. Voting rights, for example, that didn't get addressed under the last Biden administration, as well as workers' rights, climate issues, LGBTQ protection. You know, all of that has to be on the table.
1: Professor Clarence Lusain, I want to thank you so much for joining us this morning. I do hope you'll come back.
2: Oh, absolutely. Thank you so much.
1: We've been speaking to Clarence Lusain, a professor, former chairman of Howard University's Department of Political Science, current director of the International Affairs Program, and independent expert to the European Commission Against Racism and Intolerance. His latest book is $20 and Change, Harriet Tubman and the Ongoing Fight for Racial Justice and Democracy. All right, y'all, we have spent the majority of this 8 o'clock hour talking about the Louisiana versus Calais decision, which is the largest attack on Black voter rights in many, many years. More importantly, we've connected that attack to other disenfranchised, marginalized melanated communities across this country, and we put it inside of the context of the political climate being created, enforced by this fascist federal administration. We are having conversations in such a way that you really are going to be hard pressed to find anywhere else. We are only able to have these kinds of conversations, to ring these kinds of alarm bells because of your support, because you sustain this station, you sustain this show, these stations, this show, to be able to be a place of truth and speaking truth to power. People powered radio is what I call it. And the bell that I'm ringing really loud is we need a place for truth telling, because we are living in an age of misinformation and disinformation and gaslighting. Like none I think I can safely say seen before, right? Because social media and the advent of that and how fast misinformation and disinformation can spread, is unprecedented in these times. We've got a massive sustainer match on the line. $200 in sustainer pledges, 13 minutes to do it in. Zero callers on the line. Doesn't look like anybody is on the website. And if we don't make the match, we have to offer the money back. This is the last day of the second week of Fund Drive that I get to urge Law and Disorder listeners in Northern California and Southern California and around the globe to do their part by making a pledge to support your stations and support this show. The way that you do that is by going to kpfa.org or calling 1-800-439-5732, 1-800-HEY-KPFA for listeners in Northern California and around the globe in Los Angeles and the surrounding areas. It's kpfk.org, 818-985-5735. All of the things that we have offered thus far in Fund Drive are there on the websites. Uplifting Motown and the Making of Working Class Revolutionaries, the story of the League of Revolutionary Black Workers by Walter Katz Fishman and Jerome Scott. 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Wake, the Hidden History of Women-Led Slave Revolts by Rebecca Hall, a pledge of $12 a month as a sustainer. There is the Law and Disorder Black Zippered Hoodie. 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Brian?
0: All right, here's where we stand. It is unusual for us to get a sustainer challenge. 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The phone number is 818-985-5735. 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It's going to take people doing 10 bucks a month. It's going to take people doing 20 bucks a month. Thank you for that call. It's going to take at least one person doing 50 bucks a month, which, as luck would have it, is the price of coming on our next KPFA Bay History Cruise. on Sunday, August 2nd, departing the Emeryville Marina at 3 p.m. That is organized and narrated by Liam O'Donohue from East Bay Yesterday. I'm going to be aboard. It's been an amazing journey every time we've done it, and a beautiful time of the year and beautiful time of day. Each seat on the boat, I believe there are 17 left. Each seat on the boat is $50 a month or $500 all at once. But you got to do it as 50 a month to count it towards the sustaining challenge. KPFA.org, 1-800-439-5732, or in Southern California, KPFK.org, 818-985-5735. 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
1: 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Folks that listen regularly here know that you know, I don't put all my organizing apples in one basket, and I don't believe that those halls of power will ultimately lead to our ultimate liberation. However, they are a critical tool in the toolbox, right, as we fight for resistance, and how we know how critical the right to vote and who represents us is how hard the other side is working to strip it away from us, right? Strategically, without fail, without stopping, not right, little by little by little by little, and they're getting more and more brazen and bolder, and the assumption is that the people are not going to fight back, that there's not enough of us to fight back and win, that we're not going to do anything about it, right? And some of us are so busy and so bombarded and so weighted down by the nonstop assaults on our humanity, our integrity, our dignity, our communities, our families, our jobs, our pocketbooks, that we have a hard time seeing the forest for the trees. And so trying to open up your vision a little bit this morning, ring the alarm bell about what it is that we're facing, and tie that to how important it is that we have radio stations like KPFA and KPFK on the air, and that these stations belong to you, that we remain unbought and unbossed so that we remain a powerful tool in your toolbox of information and resistance. That's what you were saying yes to when you make your pledge this morning at kpfa.org, or by calling 1-800-439-5732, or kpfk.org. The phone number that you can call in Southern California is 818-985-5735. The way challenges work is that if we don't make them, we have to offer them money back. Unsurprisingly, especially at this stage in the game. Unsurprisingly, this has been a little bit of a rough fun drive, right? I get it. I too am looking at the price of gas and the price of my groceries and power bill and all of the other things. But when I calculate what I can and cannot afford, which we are all doing, right? Okay, I can't afford this thing that I enjoy doing once a week or once a month. I have to be able to afford this other thing. Groceries, for example. I gotta eat. Kid who comes home from college and raids my refrigerator every weekend. She gotta eat. Those are things that I cannot sacrifice. What in my toolbox of resistance am I willing to sacrifice in this moment, right? What in my information palette am I willing to say, yeah, no, I don't got to digest that this month? Actually, the answer there is nothing, not one thing. And so as I'm reworking what I can and cannot afford, I'm ensuring even if it has to go down a little bit in terms of my support of independent media platforms and my support of organizations that are doing the work on the front lines, right? It doesn't go away, because if my support goes away and other people's support goes away, then those institutions, those outlets, those organizations go away. And the same is true for KPFA and KPFK. What you don't support will go away. It's real. It's true. We've had that in recent history where we had a rough fund drive and shows got cut and there are people that are no longer here. We can't afford that right now. We just can't. We cannot afford it. Not every station's on the air. I don't know how to make it any more plain than that. And the best way to ensure that we remain on the airwaves is for you to sign up as a sustainer today. And if you're already a sustainer, to uptick, even if it's by a dollar, right? Even if it's by a dollar, to uptick what it is you give your stations every single month. The love tap that can slide out of your account and into ours that you will not notice. But boy, I'm telling you, we will. Thank you to the anonymous donor in Oakland who just became our first sustainer. It got us a little bit of the way, but we still got a ways to go $200 a month in sustaining donations. We've raised 25 of those. Come on, y'all. We got to do this. We have to do this. It's a mandate for us to do this. We cannot fail on this challenge. Cannot pick up the phone and offer this money back. 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It's a beautiful boat cruise. I've done it with Brian and had a blast. 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The clock is ticking, y'all. 3.5 minutes to make this match. Brian?
0: Yeah, 3 minutes, actually. Just one caller on the line. That sustaining donation from Oakland, that is a start. That is $25 a month over the course of a year. That is $300 for KPFA. 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It is now or never. KPFA.org, 1-800-439-5732. Ooh, and Thomas in Oakland is coming on the boat tour and signed up as a $50 a month sustainer. Thank you, Thomas. Now we're at $125 a month left to raise. 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Thomas had a comment, said, thank you for making a difference. Showing up is everything. I think something this show does better than almost anyone is show up. We're asking you to show up for Kat Brooks for Law and Disorder and for KPFA in the 1 minute and 45 seconds that we have left to make the sustaining challenge. We're asking you to show up for Thomas and that anonymous supporter in Oakland who have donated our first $75 a month.

And that's the way it is today, Thursday, May 14th, 2026. I'm Tom Hartman. Change starts with you. 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It's the Capitol Switchboard. 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
1: We're going to have a fantastic future together. Such respect for China, the job you've done. You're a great leader.
2: A stable China-U.S. relationship benefits the entire world. When we cooperate, both sides benefit. When we confront each other, both sides suffer.
0: President Trump and Chinese President Xi Jinping are meeting in Beijing for a high-stakes summit focused on the war in Iran, trade, technology, Taiwan, and more. We'll get the latest. Then to the artist and writer Molly Crabapple, author of the new best-selling book, Here Where We Live Is Our Country, The Story of the Jewish Bund.
3: The Jewish Labor Bund was a secular socialist revolutionary party that fought for Jews' rights to live in freedom and dignity in Europe, as opposed to having to flee to an ethno-state in Palestine. As the world faces the genocide in Gaza and rising fascism around the globe, their message is more important than ever.
0: All that and more coming up. Welcome to Democracy Now!, democracynow.org, The War and Peace Report. I'm Amy Goodman. Chinese President Xi Jinping has warned of the potential for conflict between the U.S. and China over the status of Taiwan. President Xi's warning came after he hosted President Donald Trump at the Great Hall of the People in Beijing Thursday, where the two spoke for about 2 hours and 15 minutes. Trump had arrived in Beijing a day earlier aboard Air Force One, flanked by his son, Eric Trump, cabinet members Scott Bessent, Marco Rubio, and Defense Secretary Pete Hegseth, and billionaires Elon Musk and Jensen Huang, the CEO of the chipmaker NVIDIA. After Trump's talks with Xi, China's state broadcaster said the status of Taiwan remains the most important issue in China-U.S. relations.
4: If handled well, the overall stability of bilateral relations can be maintained. If handled poorly, the two countries will collide or even come into conflict, pushing the entire U.S.-China relationship into an extremely dangerous situation. Taiwan independence and peace in the Taiwan Strait are fundamentally incompatible.
0: Ahead of Trump's visit, U.S. lawmakers in both parties pressed the White House to move forward with the delivery of more than $11 billion in weapons sales to Taiwan approved by Congress in December. Lawmakers are also pressing Trump to approve an additional $14 billion arms sale, including Patriot missiles and anti-drone hardware. Presidents Trump and Xi also reportedly discussed topics ranging from trade to artificial intelligence to the U.S.-Israeli war in Iran. Speaking at a banquet following the talks, President Trump invited Xi to the White House for a visit September 24th. We'll have more on President Trump's visit to China after headlines. The U.S. Senate has once again voted down a war powers resolution seeking to rein in President Trump's power to attack Iran. On Wednesday, three Republican senators broke from their party and voted to discharge the Iran war powers resolution from the Senate Foreign Relations Committee. But the motion failed in a vote of 49-50. After Pennsylvania's Democratic Senator John Fetterman voted against it. It's the seventh time the Senate's blocked a war powers resolution on Iran since Trump began airstrikes on February 28th. Israel's military targeted multiple locations across southern Lebanon overnight following another day of deadly attacks that came despite the U.S. brokered April ceasefire. On Wednesday, Israeli strikes killed at least 12 people, including two children, according to Lebanon's health ministry. Today, the Trump administration's hosting Israeli and Lebanese diplomats for a third round of peace talks. Once again, Hezbollah is not a party to the negotiations. Palestinian officials say Israeli police shot and killed a Palestinian man as he tried to scale the concrete barrier separating the occupied West Bank from Jerusalem. According to his brother, 44-year-old Zakaria Katusa had been attempting to cross into Israel to find work. He leaves behind four children. Elsewhere, Israeli settlers killed a 16-year-old Palestinian teen in the town of Sinjil, north of Ramallah. Health officials say Yusuf Ali Yusuf Kabna died from a gunshot wound to the chest. The killing came as Israeli settlers backed by soldiers assaulted shepherds and stole large numbers of their sheep. Meanwhile, a new study finds a dramatic increase in Israel's attacks on the Gaza Strip in the 5 weeks since it halted its airstrikes on Iran. The conflict monitor ACLED found Israel carried out 35% more attacks on Gaza in April than it did in March. All the attacks came despite a U.S. brokered ceasefire that was supposed to have taken effect in October. This is Faiza Al-Ajrami, a displaced Palestinian in tent in Gaza City.
5: The war has not stopped yet. The war has not stopped in order for me to worry that it will return. The war is ongoing. The bombing continues, and every day we hear that there are martyrs here and there. There is grave danger everywhere. Every moment we are expecting a missile to fall on us, on my son or daughter. We are scared.
0: A federal judge in Washington, D.C. has temporarily blocked the Trump administration from sanctioning Francesca Albanese, the United Nations Special Rapporteur on the Occupied Palestinian Territories. On Wednesday, U.S. District Judge Richard Leon ruled the Trump administration likely violated Albanese's free speech rights when it barred her from traveling to the U.S., froze her assets, and prohibited banks and other companies from doing business with her. The sanctions came after she recommended the International Criminal Court pursue war crimes prosecutions against Israeli and U.S. officials. To see our interviews with Albanese, visit our website at democracynow.org. Israeli Prime Minister Benjamin Netanyahu says he made a secret visit to the United Arab Emirates while the U.S. and Israel were bombing Iran earlier this year. On Wednesday, Netanyahu's office said the visit, quote, marked a historic breakthrough in relations between Israel and the United Arab Emirates, unquote, coming after Israel and the UAE agreed to normalize relations in 2020 under the Abraham Accords. Emirati officials later issued a statement denying Netanyahu's claims, calling them entirely unfounded. The U.S. Senate voted Wednesday to confirm Kevin Warsh as the next chair of the Federal Reserve. He was approved on a vote of 54 to 45 after Pennsylvania Democrat Senator John Fetterman joined all 53 Republican senators voting in favor of his confirmation. Warsh replaces outgoing Fed Chair Jerome Powell, whom Trump nominated to the position in 2017. Trump later turned on Powell and attempted to force him out of his role after the Fed resisted Trump's demands to lower interest rates. Following Wednesday's confirmation vote, Massachusetts Democratic Senator Elizabeth Warren said, quote, Trump wants to control interest rates, and he nominated Kevin Warsh to be his sock puppet. Warsh's confirmation is another step in Trump's attempt to take over the Fed, she said. The Trump administration's withholding $1.3 billion in Medicaid reimbursement payments from California after top officials accused California of failing to adequately address fraud in its Medi-Cal program. It's the latest in a string of similar actions targeting states run by Democrats. Vice President J.D. Vance announced the sanctions at a White House event Wednesday.
6: This does not have to be a red state or a blue state issue. This is just basic good government. However, states like California, states like Hawaii, states like New York have completely not taken the fraud issue seriously in the Medicaid program.
0: California officials condemn the Trump administration's actions. Governor Gavin Newsom said the growth of home health care placements in California was due to, quote, keeping more people out of far more expensive nursing homes, unquote. Senator Alex Padilla wrote, quote, let's be real. This isn't about fraud. It's about punishing a state that didn't vote for him. Political retribution, plain and simple, Senator Padilla said. A former private prison official is expected to be named acting director of ICE. David Venturella is the former senior vice president of the private for-profit prison company Geo Group, which has received hundreds of millions of dollars in government contracts to run ICE jails and track immigrants through GPS ankle monitors. Meanwhile, the DHS inspector general is investigating a $38 billion warehouse purchasing program touted by former Homeland Security Secretary Kristi Noem to set up ICE jails. This comes as Public Citizen released a report detailing that half of immigrants who are detained for more than a few days end up in the government's so-called voluntary work program, earning just $1 per day, about 12.5 cents per hour. More than 60,000 immigrants are currently held in ICE jails across the U.S. Louisiana State Police and a local sheriff's department will pay more than $4.8 million to settle a wrongful death lawsuit brought by the daughter of a black motorist who was beaten, dragged, and electrocuted to death during a 2019 traffic stop in the city of Monroe. Family members said police originally told them Ronald Green died in a car accident, but the Associated Press obtained video showing Louisiana state troopers tasing, beating, and taunting Green, leaving him unattended face down on the pavement for more than 9 minutes as officers refused to render aid, instead washing blood off their own hands and faces. Green died before reaching the hospital. In 2022, four Louisiana state troopers and a Union Parish sheriff's deputy were indicted on state felony charges, including negligent homicide. But most of those prosecutions failed, with just two of the officers pleading no contest to misdemeanor battery charges. The Justice Department said in January last year it would not pursue federal charges against the officers. To see our coverage of Ronald Green's killing, go to our website, democracynow.org. 2 weeks of clashes in the south of Sudan have killed 61 people, including 9 children, according to the Sudan Doctors Network. The fighting started earlier this month between forces linked to the rebel group Sudan People's Liberation Movement North and the Otoro tribe in South Kordofan. This comes as the UN Human Rights Chief warns drones caused more than 80% of civilian deaths in Sudan during the first 4 months of this year. The conflict, now in its fourth year, has killed at least 59,000 people, displaced about 13 million, and pushed much of Sudan into famine. Mexican President Claudia Sheinbaum on Wednesday denied reports CIA operatives have carried out targeted killings of cartel members inside Mexico. The denials come as CNN reported this week CIA officers have directly participated in assassinations of cartel members, including a car bombing on a busy highway outside Mexico City. This is Mexican President Claudia Sheinbaum.
7: CNN, which is supposedly an internationally respected media outlet, published a truly sensationalist report. And what was its aim? To say, just imagine that CIA agents are operating on national territory, even to kill someone. Just imagine how big a fabricated lie a story like that is. It even surprised me, because even the CIA spokesperson came out and said it was false.
0: And Israel qualified for the Eurovision Song Contest final on Wednesday amidst massive protests and calls for boycott over its inclusion. Pro-Palestinian and anti-genocide chants from the audience were reportedly censored during the semifinal broadcast. Over 1,000 artists signed an open letter under the No Music for Genocide banner, demanding the European Broadcasting Union, EBU, ban Israel from the contest. Amnesty International says the EBU, quote, betrayed humanity by allowing Israel to compete. This is a protester on the sidelines of the Eurovision semifinals.
8: It is simply hypocritical to claim that the Eurovision Song Contest is meant to be a celebration of peace, whilst Israel has been committing what amounts to genocide in Palestine for nearly 3 years. I believe this is a gross injustice, and that is why we are protesting here.
0: And those are some of the headlines. This is Democracy Now!, democracynow.org. Coming up, President Trump and Chinese President Xi Jinping are meeting in Beijing for a high-stakes summit focused on the war in Iran, trade, technology, Taiwan, and more. We'll go to Beijing. Stay with us. Watch.

What's bugging you, baby? You're mean and you're quick on the bit. Don't make wind gone, maybe.

0: What's Bugging You, Baby, by the late folk singer Michael Hurley, performing in our Democracy Now! Studio. This is Democracy Now!, democracynow.org, The War and Peace Report. I'm Amy Goodman.
1: And I'm Nermeen Sheikh. Welcome to our listeners and viewers across the country and around the world. We begin today's show in Beijing, where Chinese President Xi Jinping and U.S. President Donald Trump are holding a two-day summit focused on the war on Iran, trade, technology, and Taiwan. The meeting comes 2.5 months after the U.S. and Israel launched an unprovoked war on Iran, triggering what's been described as the worst energy crisis in history, according to the International Energy Agency. Last week, Iran's foreign minister, Abbas Araghchi, visited Beijing to meet with his Chinese counterpart. China has repeatedly called for the war in Iran to end and for the Strait of Hormuz to reopen.
0: During their meeting, Chinese President Xi Jinping reportedly warned Trump U.S. support of Taiwan could lead to conflict between China and the U.S. China's condemned a proposed U.S. plan to send Taiwan a new arms package worth around $14 billion. Congress approved the arms deal, but Trump has not yet formally moved ahead with it. In public remarks, Xi Jinping called for greater China-U.S. cooperation.
2: The common interests between China and the United States outweigh our differences, and each country's success represents an opportunity for the other. A stable China-U.S. relationship benefits the entire world. When we cooperate, both sides benefit. When we confront each other, both sides suffer. We should be partners rather than adversaries, achieving mutual success and common prosperity, thereby forging a correct path for major powers to coexist in the new era.
0: In his remarks, President Trump praised the Chinese President Xi Jinping.
3: You and I have known each other now for a long time. In fact, the longest relationship of our two countries that any president and president has had. And that's, to me, an honor. We've had a fantastic relationship. We've gotten along. When there were difficulties, we worked it out. I would call you, and you would call me. And whenever we had a problem, people don't know, whenever we had a problem, we worked it out very quickly. We're going to have a fantastic future together. Such respect for China, the job you've done. You're a great leader. I say it to everybody. You're a great leader. Sometimes people don't like me saying it, but I say it anyway because it's true. I only say the truth.
1: President Trump traveled to China with Secretary of State Marco Rubio, Defense Secretary Pete Hegseth, and Treasury Secretary Scott Bessent, along with a delegation of top U.S. executives, including Apple CEO Tim Cook, Elon Musk of Tesla, and Jensen Huang, the CEO of the chipmaker NVIDIA. Forbes reports the billionaires in President Trump's entourage have a combined net worth of $870 billion.
0: We're joined right now by two guests. Jake Werner is historian of modern China, director of the East Asian Program at the Quincy Institute for Responsible Statecraft. His new piece for Quincy is headlined An Opening for a New U.S.-China Economic Relationship. Zhao Hai is director of International Political Studies at the Institute of World Economics and Politics in Beijing, China, opinion writer for the China Daily, frequent commentator for the China Global Television Network, CGTN, and China Radio International. We welcome you both to Democracy Now! Let's begin with Zhao Hai. You're right there in China's capital in Beijing, where President Trump and President Xi Jinping have just had their state dinner. Can you talk about the significance of this meeting, the first of an American president in 9 years, when President Trump last went there in his first term?
4: Well, first of all, thank you very much for having me. I've been a follower of your program. Really appreciate this. And secondly, to answer your question, I think this is a very important bilateral summit because we've all seen what happened in last year and also the first Trump administration. China and the United States have been going through trade war, tariff war, all kinds of technology disputes, and also going to a geopolitical confrontation. So now I think both sides realize things last year, the Busan summit, that we need to pursue a stability and stable relationship. And this summit is the confirmation of that pursuit. So President Trump was scheduled to visit China at the end of March, early April. And because of the war in Iran, he delayed his trip, and China still welcomed him. So this is a sort of a long time coming, and we have put in a lot of preparation for President Trump's visit. And we all see that today the visit was quite successful, and both sides have reached agreement that looking forward, looking into the future, both sides will build a constructive strategic stability relationship. And that is a very much a paradigm shift from a unilateral defined strategic competition relationship between U.S. and China by the U.S. side. So I think this is a very critical historical moment as a crossroad, and both sides now are working together to establish a stable relationship that will have a global ramification.
1: Well, Zhaohai, could you also speak about the significance of the Trump delegation, including 17 CEOs of the U.S.'s most powerful companies, and the fact, as we mentioned earlier, that the head of NVIDIA, Jensen Huang, did join the delegation, though initially he was not expected to. If you could respond to that.
4: Yeah. You mentioned that the combined worth of those CEOs is like $870 billion. If you plus Jensen Huang, who jumped on the plane in the last minute, the top of the capital, capitalization of those people probably even higher. And if you look at these companies have deep interest in China. They want market access. They want to sell products, agricultural products, airplanes, and also chips to China. And also, they want other, you know, financial operations. For instance, Masters, Visa card, and also Blackstone, BlackRock, are all in this team. So altogether, you can see a landscape in which all these multinational companies have vested interest and want to maintain and expand their interest in China. That's why they're coming to China with President Trump. And the summit will send a very strong signal of the future direction of where the two countries are going. And I think those top leaders, the CEOs, wanted to know that firsthand. And we can see that Elon Musk was quite relaxed, and also Jensen Huang would be happy because now he can sell to 10 Chinese companies with the chips that, particularly modified for Chinese market. But for China also, we want something in return, which is a U.S. to open its market for Chinese access and investment. Hopefully, I think down the road, two sides will negotiate and try to open up more markets, provide more opportunities, and in particular, create more jobs for workers in both countries.
1: And Zhao, in fact, Xi Jinping said that China would only make its economy, open its economy wider and wider. And just to go back to Jensen Huang, NVIDIA is the largest company, not only in the U.S., but in the world by market capitalization. Why would he, Jensen Huang is, of course, raised in Taiwan and Taiwanese American. Why wouldn't he have been automatically included in this delegation?
4: Well, because we all know what happened before. There's a back and forth between U.S. and China. On the one hand, U.S. wanted to impose more stricter export control, particularly during the Biden administration. And Trump wants to change that policy somewhat and sell some of the modified chips to China. So on the one hand, they can maintain a certain advantage over China, but at the same time, also making money. But it's very hard to, get both. Because in the United States, on the issue of national security, there's a lot of people opposed the export of NVIDIA chips, even though it's sort of watered down version of those chips sold to China. Within China, there's also very strong advocacy for using domestic chips instead of using Americans, because they suspect there is backdoor of those chips. So the last minute of Jensen Huang on the airplane means that finally both sides find some kind of pragmatic solutions that China will import some of those chips. At the same time, the U.S. will open up doors for those exports.
0: So let's go to Jake Werner joining us from Quincy Institute. Jake, can you talk about the significance of this meeting in the midst of the U.S.-Israeli war on Iran? You'd hardly know that that was happening if you just watched the toasts at the state dinner. We understand that China's most concerned about what they call the three T's, trade, technology. Taiwan is major. And Xi Jinping at this point, Trump needs him. You had the Iranian foreign minister just going to China last week. What does President Trump need from China around the U.S.-Iran war? He put off that first meeting because it was happening. It's still happening.
5: Yeah, it's a big question what he can get. And I think it might be different what he needs from what he wants. Trump has asked publicly that China join other countries in helping him open the strait in the past, has sort of stepped back off of that request. And I don't think China has any interest in involving itself deeply in security matters in the region. But what China has done is it has backed up some of the negotiations that have been happening, has supported Pakistan, has had the prime mediating role. And China can give Iran a sense that its interests might be respected through the negotiation process, because China has a relationship with all actors in the region. So as much as the China-Iran relationship is highlighted in the U.S. foreign policy establishment, China's relationships with other regional countries like Saudi Arabia or United Arab Emirates are at least as important in terms of the economic relationship. They're significantly more important than those with Iran. So China has ties to all the countries in the region. It has acted in the past to help broker the normalization of relations between Saudi Arabia and Iran. So it has some experience in this realm, sort of acting as a broker towards peace. And we can hope for China to bolster that role. What we're not going to get, I think, from China is a sort of one-sided backing of the U.S. position that asks for complete capitulation on the Iranian side. So I think what we need the U.S. to understand is that it needs to come up with a way to achieve stability in the region, and China can be a part of that if the U.S. can get to that kind of a settlement.
1: And, Jake, what about the fact, I mean, according to the White House, the two sides, that is to say China and the U.S., agreed that the Strait of Hormuz must remain open to support the free flow of energy. And at the same time, China said that it's interested in increasing its oil imports from the U.S.
5: Yeah, China's energy policy has been to diversify its import sources for security reasons. So it still relies significantly on exports through the Strait of Hormuz, and so it does have a very real interest in maintaining the openness of the strait. At the same time, it has sourced oil and other energy imports from an increasing range of places, from Africa, Latin America, increasingly from Russia, as Russia's markets have closed after it invaded Ukraine. And so China is looking to diversify, and if there is a stable relationship with the United States, then it feels like it can draw on American energy. And that would give us a stake on the part of the United States in maintaining that stability in the relationship. Ultimately, the overriding concern on the Chinese side is whether there can be a stability in the U.S.-China bilateral relationship. And if the United States is economically

0: Taiwan independence and cross-strait peace are as irreconcilable as fire and water. Maintaining peace and stability across the Taiwan Strait represents the greatest common ground between China and the U.S. The U.S. side must handle the Taiwan issue with the utmost prudence.
1: So, Jake Werner, your perspective now on Taiwan. That's the Chinese Foreign Ministry spokesperson. You have Republicans and Democrats calling on President Trump again to move forward with the multi-billion dollar, $14 billion and more, trade deal with Taiwan. You have the U.S., though, wanting Iran to, in a sense, mediate between the U.S. and Iran, wanting Xi Jinping to do that. Talk about what happens with Taiwan right now.
2: The question is whether the status quo can be maintained in a stable fashion. And in recent years, as the U.S.-China relationship has deteriorated, both sides have started to doubt whether they can trust the other side on this question, whether the other side respects the status quo and basically wants to maintain this kind of ambiguity over the status of Taiwan. The question is whether, as we stabilize the bilateral relationship, can we get back to a sense that both sides are invested in maintaining that form of stability or not? And so the big question for Trump really is how to manage that. I don't expect the Trump administration to kind of push towards increasing independence on the part of Taiwan. It seems like the China-Taiwan relationship is going in a more stable direction in over the course of recent months, as the opposition lawmaker, Zheng Niwan, the Taiwan opposition leader, came to Beijing and visited with Xi Jinping. So I think Beijing has some confidence that things are moving in a stabilizing direction. And so then the question is, can the improving relationship between the U.S. and China bolster that and give a sense that the ambiguous status quo is not further eroding?
3: And Zhou Hai, to go back to you, just earlier today, a few hours ago, the Kremlin announced that Putin, Russian President Vladimir Putin, would be visiting China very soon. If you could comment on the timing of that announcement and when this summit is expected to take place.
4: Well, first of all, President Putin is a regular visitor to China. He visits China every year, once or twice, or even more. And he has much more face-to-face talking with President Xi than President Xi with President Trump. It's been 30 some times. So there's a close tie between the two sides. And I think this time around, President Putin is coming right after President Trump's visit. There is some strategic intentions here. I think other than what we've been talking about, the Iran issue, the Ukraine issue will also be in focus, because I think right now both sides needs to come back to the negotiation table and try to find more common ground. And for that particular matter, I think President Putin needs to talk with President Xi and also get a picture of how China-U.S. relationship is moving forward. And I think in this triangle, you can see that previously some of the American thinkers thinking that they can drive a wedge between China and Russia, and so far that hasn't been realized. China has stand firm with Russia on its normal economic relationship, its strategic cooperations. So I think for both sides, that's still a very much important bilateral relationship. I want to add something to what Jake just said about energy. I think China has a policy of diversifying its energy needs and also accelerating its transition toward green energy. From phase one trade deal, China has already agreed to purchase more energy from the United States, not starting from the Strait of Hormuz incident. And China will continue to purchase American energy if the energy is at a normal price and without the barrier of more and more trade disputes and added tariff. So I think that's an area in the future should be promising for both sides.
1: Zhou Hai, we want to thank you for being with us from Beijing, Director of International Political Studies at the Institute of World Economics and Politics in China's capital. And we want to thank Jake Werner, Director of the East Asia Program.

the Quincy Institute for Responsible Statecraft, talking about this China-U.S. summit taking place in Beijing. President Trump just announced that he's invited Xi Jinping to Washington, D.C., September 24th for a state visit. Coming up, artist and writer Molly Crabapple, author of the new best-selling book, Here Where We Live Is Our Country, The Story of the Jewish Bund. Stay with us.

0: Spring of Hope by Ahmed Saputra. This is Democracy Now!, democracynow.org, The War and Peace Report. I'm Amy Goodman with Nermeen Sheikh.
1: A new study finds a dramatic increase in Israel's attacks on the Gaza Strip in the 5 weeks since it halted its airstrikes on Iran. According to the conflict monitoring group, ATLED, that is Armed Conflict Location and Event Data, Israel carried out 35% more attacks on Gaza in April than it did in March. According to the Gaza's health ministry, 120 Palestinians, including 13 children, have been killed since April 8th. All the attacks came despite a U.S.-brokered ceasefire agreement that was supposed to have taken effect in October. This is Faiza Al-Ajrami, a displaced Palestinian living in a tent in Gaza City.
2: The war has not stopped yet. The war has not stopped in order for me to worry that it will return. The war is ongoing. The bombing continues, and every day we hear that there are martyrs here and there. There is grave danger everywhere. Every moment we are expecting a missile to fall on us, on my son or daughter. We are scared.
0: Israeli forces continue to occupy more than half of Gaza, forcing over 2 million people to crowd into a thinner sliver of land along the coast. More than 1 million people are living in makeshift tents, most others in damaged structures. On Friday, Palestinians across the occupied territories planned to mark Nakba Day, the day that marks the mass expulsion of Palestinians from their homes during Israel's founding in 1948.
1: Well, today we spend the rest of the hour looking at an often forgotten piece of history about Jewish anti-Zionist activists in Eastern Europe who opposed calls in the early 20th century to form a Jewish ethnostate in Palestine. We're joined by the award-winning artist and author Molly Crabapple. Her new book is titled Here Where We Live Is Our Country, The Story of the Jewish Bund. The Guardian praised the book, saying the relevance of her material for our present moment is impossible to ignore. Molly Crabapple is an award-winning artist and author. Thank you, Molly, so much for coming into the studio to talk to us. First of all, congratulations on the spectacular book. If you could just begin by explaining the title of the book, Here Where We Live Is Our Country, The Story of the Jewish Bund.
3: I'm so honored to be here and to be talking with you guys about my new book. Here Where We Live Is Our Country is a slogan from a Bundist campaign poster in 1918. And I chose it because it encompasses this value that the Bund always held, the value of Dokheit, here-ness. Born in probably the most anti-Semitic place on earth in 1897, the Bund built their philosophy on the defiant insistence that Eastern Europe was their home and they had a right to live in freedom, in dignity, and have a beautiful, flourishing life there. And they also rejected, from the very start, calls to create a Jewish ethnostate in Palestine.
0: Why?
3: The reasons they evolved as Zionism evolved, but there were two major ones. The first was that they felt that Zionism was a capitulation to the same bigots that wanted to kick Jews out of Europe. At a time when all of these governments were saying that Jews were swarthy Oriental foreigners that ought to get the hell out to somewhere else, for Bundists, Zionists seemed to agree. But after the Balfour Declaration gave Zionism the backing of the British Empire and the British Empire's bayonets, the Bundists opposed Zionism for another reason. They thought it was the handmaiden of imperialism, and Bundists scrupulously reported the brutality that has always marked Zionism, the expropriation of Palestinian land, the brutal evictions of Palestinian farmers, and the collaboration hand-in-hand with the British occupation.
1: And Molly, as you just mentioned, that Tsarist Russia was perhaps the least welcoming place for the Jews of Eastern Europe, and that's the year that the Bund was the year of, it was the location where the Bund was created, and was that it was the year 1897, which is the same year that Theodor Herzl launched the World Zionist Organization. So, if you could talk about this, the coincidence of these two organizations, and also what gave rise to the two in that historical moment and place.
3: It is a great irony of history that 1897, the same year as 13 young Marxist troublemakers were gathering in a safe house attic in Vilna, Theodore Herzl was... In Vilna, Lithuania, then part of the Tsarist Empire. That same year, Theodore Herzl was launching the Zionist Congress at a ritzy casino in Switzerland. And the two groups hated each other from the start. But let's talk about Herzl. Herzl came from a very different background than the Bundists did. He was not a citizen of the decrepit Tsarist Empire. Instead, he was a citizen of the Habsburg Empire, which was much more liberal. He came from Vienna, and he loved Vienna. All he actually wanted to do was assimilate, and in fact, he even joked that maybe Jews should just convert to Christianity. But it was covering the Dreyfus trial in France when an obviously innocent French military officer named Alfred Dreyfus was banged up on fake charges of spying and then shipped off to Devil's Island. And then there were huge anti-Jewish riots all over France. This experience of covering the Dreyfus trial as a journalist marked Herzl profoundly. And it convinced him that Europe was just racist at its core, and that as long as Jews didn't have a state of their own, they would always be at the mercy of European racism. And he would spend the next years of his life meeting with every single despot and autocrat that he could to try to acquire some land in order to create this Jewish state.
0: Hmm. I went to Vilna with my mother and my brother, and a partisan took us into the woods, a woman partisan. And I'm wondering if you can talk about who the Jewish partisans were. It's a story that's not very well known, how they were connected to the Bund, and what the Bund at the time, since they weren't supporting the State of Israel, was calling for.
3: When the Nazis invaded Poland in 1939, the Bund was the most popular Jewish political party in the country. They had swept the Polish elections. They were the majority of Jewish seats in basically every major city in the country. And they were able to keep their underground going throughout the Nazi occupation. And the underground meant many things. On one hand, it meant partisans, but it also meant saving kids, having underground soup kitchens, smuggling newspapers all over the country. A young Bundist named Zalman Friedrich actually went undercover as a Polish railway worker and exposed the truth of the Treblinka death camp to the world. Now, who were the partisans? The partisans were young Jews, usually either Bundists, left-wing Zionists, or communists, who were able to escape to the woods, get weapons somehow, often from like the black market, occasionally from Red Army detachments, and to fight until the end of the war. And it was actually Jewish partisans who worked with the Red Army to liberate Vilna from the Nazis.
1: Well, let's just go to some context. As you point out in the book, this history, the history of the Bund, has been almost entirely erased. How did you unearth this history and speak specifically about your great-grandfather?
3: Well, I grew up obsessed with my great-grandfather, Sam Rothbart. First off, my mom taught me how to paint, and Sam taught my mom how to paint. And so my whole life, I've always viewed the fact that I was an artist as a sort of gift that I had gotten from him through time. But he was also, he was a character, right? I grew up with his paintings all around me, his sculptures, photographs of him hanging from a chin-up bar by his ankles into his 80s, eating fire, playing a violin he made out of Venetian blinds. And he had this one body of work that I really loved. It was over 600 watercolors that he did of Volkovysk, his hometown in Belarus, a hometown he had left in 1904. And they were every aspect of life, from him praying on Yom Kippur to him being a bad kid drawing mean caricatures of his rabbi in religious school. And he had one painting that I always loved. And it was a young woman, and she had the long skirt and the hair and an updo. And she was standing on a dirt road at twilight, and she was throwing a rock through a window. And next to her is her boyfriend with more rocks. because chivalry is not dead, right? Ladies should not be carrying her own rocks. And it was titled Ikka the Bundist. And this drawing was so different than how I imagined a young Jewish woman would live in turn-of-the-century czarist Russia, that I thought the key to why Ikka was so different had to be in that word, Bundist. And that was how I came across the Bund, through my great-grandfather's drawings. And I explored the Bund more in 2018 when I wrote an article for the New York Review of Books, which has been the most viral article I've ever written in my life, that told the Bund story from, you know, its birth in the Tsarist Empire through its role in the Russian Revolution, interwar Poland, to its ultimate destruction in the Holocaust. And after I wrote this article, these amazing older people got in touch with me, people like the pioneering lesbian poet Irina Klepfitch, whose father, Mikhail, was the bomb maker in the ghetto, people like the great union leader Mark Ehrlich, whose grandfather, Henrik Ehrlich, ran the Bund in Poland. And when I started hearing these stories from these amazing people about their families, I knew I was not finished with this. This was not going to be just like one article. This was going to be my life for quite some time. And so that's how I made the decision that I was going to write this book.
0: And talk more about going from the Bund and its role in the Warsaw Ghetto Uprising, which is so often ignored, to the anti-Zionist movement in the United States. I mean, you are telling a story, you're uncovering a story through your own family that leads right to your, to say the least, marvelous illustrations. You've won 2 Emmys for your illustrations and your writing, and how your grandfather and great-grandfather influenced you, both in your politics and your artistry.
3: Thank you. I mean, even though Sam died before I was born, I feel like he's someone who shaped my entire life. Not just the fact that he was a painter, not just the fact that being surrounded by paintings gave me permission to dream of being an artist. It was that Sam was a nonconformist in his bones, and he was a leftist. He was someone at a time when intermarriage was kind of taboo who welcomed my Puerto Rican father. He was someone who believed that everyone was created equal, even if he thought that artists were a little bit above. And I feel myself shaped by him. Now, in terms of the anti-Zionist movement and the Bund and the Warsaw Ghetto Revolt was the work of a group primarily called the Jewish Combat Organization, which was left-wing Zionists, Bundists, and communists. There were other people in the ghetto that fought, but that was the main group. And these were very young people. The youngest fighter was 13 years old. He was a Bundist named Lusiak Blondes. They had 50 guns from the Polish Home Army and 1 machine gun and homemade Molotov cocktails and light bulbs filled with battery acid. And with that, they launched the first urban revolt in Nazi-occupied Europe, and they held off the Nazis longer than the entire country of France. But as we know, courage cannot ultimately compete with airplanes and firebombs, and the Nazis annihilated 90% of Poland's Jews. After the war, there were pogroms in Poland that led to the majority of the Jewish community fleeing to displaced persons camps in American-occupied Germany. And these Jews spent years applying for visas to Western democracies that refused to accept them. Meanwhile, in the camps, Zionist groups quickly seized control of the camp administrations. And they used this power, which is, again, the power to distribute rations, the power to give people jobs and housing, to coerce people to join the Haganah and eventually to take part in the Nakba and the creation of Israel. And despite this intense pressure, despite the unspeakable horrors that Bundists had went through, they held firm to their belief in internationalist solidarity and their opposition to a Jewish state. And there's a line that I think of from the great Bundist pedagogue, Shloimeh Mendelssohn, It was in the last article he wrote before his death in 1948, where he said that it was shocking that Jews, who had been the primary victims of fascism, were now adopting its methods to suppress dissent in the Jewish community. And he wrote, it's as if the slaughterer has infected the victim with his germs during the slaughter.
1: So, Molly, I want to talk about one of the very interesting parts, or let's say form of the book, is the perspective from which you write. Your work, it seems to me, follows in the tradition of people who write a history from below, representing the voices of those who are oppressed, the subaltern outsiders. And you've said explicitly that you came to see you were writing not just about the Bund, but also, quote, a history of the 20th century from the point of view of the defeated. So if you could elaborate on that, and then the case you make again and again that the Bund was in fact not a failure, it was defeated, and that's a very different thing.
3: The Bund story from 1897 to 1945 is the story of the 20th century in Europe. It is the story of World War I, of the collapse of the old multi-ethnic empires and the creation of new violently nationalist ethnostates. It's the story of the Russian Revolution and the Russian Civil War. It's the story of independent Poland and the story of the Holocaust. And one of the sort of guiding quotes that I had in my mind when I was writing this book was by Mahmoud Darwish. It's the quote that I start the book with, where he says, let's read it. Soon we will search in the margins of your history in distant countries for what was once our history. That's Mahmoud Darwish, 11 Stars Over Andalusia. And this quote was a guiding thing for me because the Bund, they never took state power, right? They were kicked out of Russia by the Bolsheviks. They fought a valiant fight and became the most powerful Jewish party in Poland between the wars, but ultimately, you know, Poland was run by nationalists, Polish nationalists, and they were murdered during the Holocaust, and then the remnants of them were suppressed by the Soviet-backed dictatorship afterwards. And so there aren't the resources about the Bund that there would be about the people who won, right? Like, there is not the things that you'd read about George Washington or Vladimir Lenin, for that matter. So instead, writing about the Bund, it was a project of searching in the margins of other histories, of reading other people's memoirs, of going to countries like I went to Ukraine during the Russian invasion. I went to Lithuania. I went to Poland. And looking at the margins. And then also, the Bund wrote in Yiddish, which is the language of the Jewish working class of Eastern Europe. This is not a largely spoken language today. Yiddish never had state power. It never had the resources to have an Académie Française, you know? And in order to write about the Bund, I had to learn Yiddish. And so much of this process was about going through these archives, looking at pages that were printed with hectograph, that were so faded and crumbled that I could barely make out those letters. It was like an act of necromancy and an act of reclamation.
0: Also, you quote at the beginning of your book, Molly, tradition is not the worship of ashes, it's the preservation of fire, Gustav Mahler. If you can talk about what that means to you, and also the researching, writing, traveling for this book in the midst of what Israel was doing in Gaza.
3: I use that quote because, for me, this book is not just taking some dinosaur bones, right, and putting them in a glass case at a museum. This is the preservation of our leftist past. I mean, the Bund is a Jewish story, but it is not for Jews alone. This is a history that belongs to all rebels. It belongs to everyone who believes in the necessity of human solidarity. And I viewed this book as my contribution towards the preservation of that fire. I mean, the research I did for this book is a bit lunatic, I would say. I think because I don't have a college degree, I came in with a sense of inferiority. I was like, I must learn everything. I read every single book I could in English, Spanish, French, and then eventually Yiddish as well. I had Polish and Russian research assistants who showed me perspectives like that of the great Polish socialist Zygmunt Zaremba, a comrade of the Bundists. I translated endless Yiddish pamphlets, including many pamphlets that have never been digitized before, especially anti-Zionist Yiddish literature from the Bund. I translated the work of their enemies as well, of Bolsheviks, of Zionists. I traveled to countries where the very urban grid had been erased in the streets the Bund walked. Warsaw was systematically destroyed by the Nazis during the war. The streets that the Bund lived on, that they had their battles on, largely aren't there. But I wanted to see what the sunlight was like, and I wanted to see what wild flowers grew there. And I went to the grave of Patty Kremer, who is one of the pioneers of the Bund. Her grave was outside Vilnius in Ponar Forest. And I played the song that she sang with the women before she was murdered, which is Die Schwur, the oath. And, I mean, how did this feel to write the majority of this during the Israeli genocide of Gaza? I mean, I think it broke me in probably ways that I have difficulty expressing. I mean, to forensically reconstruct the genocide of the Jews of Warsaw, while a country that claims the Holocaust as some sort of sick justification for its crimes does a genocide in Gaza as it segments and liquidates Gaza block by block, as Israeli bulldozers and bombs efface Gaza like Nazi bombs effaced Warsaw. You know, there were often protests for Palestine downstairs at the library where I worked, and I would go down and join them.
0: Molly Crabapple, author of the new best-selling book, Here Where We Live Is Our Country, The Story of the Jewish Bund. It became a New York Times bestseller before it was even published. That does it for our show. I'll be in Atlanta, Georgia on Friday night. We'll be celebrating WRFG, also showing the film about Democracy Now. It'll be screening. that screening will take place in Atlanta. On Saturday, we'll be in Austin, Texas, and we'll also be in Houston, Texas this weekend, celebrating KPFK as well as Co-op Radio in Austin. You can check our website, KPFT, in Houston, which was blown up by the Ku Klux Klan when it first was founded in 1970. To see the travel plan for this weekend and the showing of Steal the Story, please go to democracynow.org. I'm Amy Goodman with Naomi Sheikh.

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1: This is Pacifica Radio's Letters in Politics. On today's show,
2: there's this notion that somehow anti-colonial violence occurs in a void. It does not. It's fed by memories of violence, aggression, and injustice by the colonizer. And Fanon, in the essay on violence that opens The Wretched of the Earth, is interested in the psychological effects that violence has on the mind of the colonized.
1: A conversation on the life and works of Frantz Fanon, who is not just one of the great revolutionary theorists of the 20th century, but who was a revolutionary himself. He was also a psychiatrist. We'll talk about all of this with Adam Schatz. He is the author of the book, The Rebel's Clinic, The Revolutionary Lives of Frantz Fanon. That's next on Letters in Politics. But first, the news.
3: I'm Max Pringle with these headlines. The Justice Department is challenging efforts to sanction attorneys from the first and second Trump administrations, asserting in a lawsuit that the District of Columbia's bar is unfairly playing politics with the legal disciplinary process. The lawsuit represents a direct challenge to the authority of the office that enforces ethics standards for attorneys in the nation's capital, where several high-profile investigations of Trump-allied lawyers are playing out. The lawsuit was filed Wednesday in federal court in Washington. The D.C. Bar's Board on Professional Responsibility did not immediately respond to an email seeking comment. President Trump and Chinese President Xi Jinping have concluded their trade summit in Beijing. President Xi said the U.S.-China bilateral relationship is the world's most important one. Laura Westbrook has more from Hong Kong.
4: The trade and tariffs are a big issue. Last year, we saw tariffs, tit-for-tat tariffs, go up to triple figures before the two leaders announced a trade truce in South Korea last October. Experts saying they're watching to see if that trade truce will be extended this time. Also, they'll be watching to see if a new board of trade is announced where the two countries can cooperate on non-strategic areas. But certainly, China has weathered the tariffs quite well. It also has its trump cards, if you like, of rare earths. But having said that, China also needs the United States. It is a big trading partner, and its economy has been slowing as well.
3: That's Laura Westbrook. President Trump's China trip comes at a time of tensions between the world's two largest economies over issues like Taiwan, the Iran war, and human rights. But easing trade tensions was top of mind for both leaders, as Simon Marks reports.
5: President Trump wants to try and resolve trade disputes with the Chinese and even secure fresh Chinese investment in the U.S. economy. Edward Luce is the Financial Times' chief U.S. commentator. He says China holds significant leverage over the United States.
6: China has a bigger bazooka, as it showed with its stranglehold on the rare earth exports, and then Trump agreeing to a truce in their trade war. He wants to renew that truce because China doesn't just have a stranglehold on rare earths, it also has one on pharmaceutical inputs. It could really, really harm the world's pharmaceutical supply. Trump's ability to impose tariffs isn't quite as big a bazooka. So I think China feels very much, perhaps too much, that it's on the winning side of history here.
5: The Trump administration is also hoping for pomp and ceremony that will be screened back in the U.S. and convey to Americans that this is the most important moment in the U.S.-China relationship since President Richard Nixon traveled to Peking in 1972 and met Chairman Mao. I'm Simon Marks.
3: Meanwhile, tensions surrounding the Strait of Hormuz are escalating again after a ship anchored off the United Arab Emirates was seized and taken toward Iran, and another one was attacked and sank near the coast of Oman. The incidents reported today came as a senior Iranian official reiterated his country's claim to the waterway. Another Iranian official says Tehran has a right to seize oil tankers connected to the U.S. British Navy says the ship seized near the UAE was moving toward Iranian territorial waters. The latest government numbers show that the number of Americans filing for unemployment benefits rose last week, but remains historically low despite the economic uncertainty caused by the war in Iran. U.S. applications for unemployment benefits for the week ending May 9th rose by 12,000 to 211,000. That's according to the Labor Department. That's slightly more than the 207,000 new applications expected by analysts. Weekly filings for unemployment benefits are considered a proxy for U.S. layoffs and are close to a real-time indicator of the health of the job market. The total number of Americans filing for unemployment benefits for the previous week ending May 2nd jumped by 24,000 to 1.78 million. Shoppers pulled back on spending last month as higher gas prices fueled by the Iran war meant less money left over for non-essential goods. Retail sales rose 0.5% in April. That's a slowdown from the revised 1.6% in March. That's according to Commerce Department data released today. Those are the Pacifica headlines. I'm Max Pringle.
1: Good day and welcome to Letters and Politics. I'm Mitch Jezerich. Frantz Fanon is remembered as one of the great revolutionary theorists of the 20th century. His books have influenced everyone from Che Guevara to Malcolm X and from the Black Panthers to the Palestinian Liberation Organization. And his works are considered foundational to decolonization studies today. But he was much more than just a revolutionary writer and thinker. He was a revolutionary himself. He joined the National Liberation Front in Algeria's struggle for independence in the 1950s. That experience affected him deeply and helped lead to the writing of his iconic book, The Wretched of the Earth. Today we're going to be in conversation about the life and the works of Frantz Fanon. My guest is Adam Schatz. Adam Schatz has written a biography called The Rebel's Clinic, The Revolutionary Lives of Frantz Fanon. Adam Schatz is also the U.S. editor of the London Review of Books. Adam Schatz, it is my good pleasure to welcome you to this program.
2: Thank you so much, Mitch.
1: What I didn't say in that quick sketch of Frantz Fanon, very brief explanation of who Frantz Fanon was, is something I think is very important. And before he was a revolutionary, he was a psychiatrist as well. And I do want to go through his life with you chronologically and really get into who Frantz Fanon was. But before we do that, I think most people have heard, at least our listeners have heard the name Frantz Fanon. Perhaps they've seen a quote on social media or in someone's article, a quote like this I have here, imperialism leaves behind germs of rot, which we must clinically detect and remove from our land, but from our minds as well. But I don't know how many people, and I would consider myself in this category as well, before I started preparing for our introduction, how many of us actually really understood who Frantz Fanon was. So just here at the beginning, beyond what I have said, what do you think is important to know about Frantz Fanon before we get into the specifics of his life?
2: Well, I mean, I do think it's important to remember that Frantz Fanon was a West Indian. I mean, he's often misunderstood and thought to be an Algerian or an African, but in fact, he was a man from Martinique, from Fort-de-France, from one of France's so-called old colonies. He was also a psychiatrist. He was also a deeply literary man. Fanon had the ambition to become a playwright or a poet when he was studying to become a doctor in Lyon. The reason that I refer to the revolutionary lives, plural, of Frantz Fanon is that Fanon was many things, and he participated in numerous rebellions and revolutions, not only the struggle against colonialism in Algeria and in Africa. And I wanted to honor the plurality of Fanon's existence.
1: Again, he's born in 1925 in Martinique. Martinique is in the Caribbean. It's important to know about Martinique is that it was a colony of France. I mean, in some ways, still is.
2: It's a department of France. It was departmentalized under the guidance of the great statesman and poet Aimé Césaire, one of the founders of the Negritude movement, who was a mentor of Fanon. And Fanon and Césaire famously disagreed about the ultimate fate of the French West Indies or Antilles. Fanon believed ultimately that the Antilles should seek independence, perhaps some kind of federation and independence against France, whereas Aimé Césaire believed that its only viable future lay in remaining connected to France. But yes, in many ways, a kind of neocolonialism persists in Martinique.
1: An important
2: but
1: part
2: Martinique, about Martiniquans vote in France, as it were. Martinique is considered a part of France.
1: And that's kind of important in understanding Frantz Fanon's work as well, right? Because even as a young man, he saw himself as a Frenchman.
2: Of course. I mean, Fanon is born a French person. You know, it's important to remember that. He's born a French person, a French citizen. And it's only much later that he begins to understand himself as a black man, owing to some profoundly disillusioning experiences that he has as a fighter against fascism with the French Free Forces, and then later as a medical student in Lyon. He has the shattering realization that, no, in the eyes of French people, he's not seen as just another French person. He is seen as a black man, because Fanon grew up, like many Martinicans of color at that time, he grew up with the idea that the only thing that separated him from other French people was the color of his skin. He was a Frenchman of color, not a black man. Black men were the Africans, the African soldiers, that they were called tirailleurs sénégalais, Senegalese riflemen, whom he encountered on the streets of Martinique as a young man, whom he regarded with a mixture of fascination and fear. They were exotic to him. Those were blacks. He was not black. He was French. But when Fanon got to France, he realized that that wasn't true. He actually was a black man in the eyes of the French. And that catapulted him on a journey of self-discovery as a black man and ultimately as a participant in revolutions against France.
1: As a young man, he was interested in the French Revolution, the history of the French Revolutionary War, and then the Haitian Revolutionary War, which obviously is closely connected to the French Revolution.
2: Very much so. I mean, you know, his parents, his father was a civil servant, customs inspector. He grew up in a middle-class home. There were servants. There were piano lessons. He did not grow up in poverty. He grew up as a member of the elite of color in Martinique. And his parents were fierce believers in France and in equality, liberty, and fraternity. They were great believers in the promise that the French Revolution had extended to the formerly enslaved. And one of the great myths, of course, in Martinique had to do with the contribution of a man named Victor Schelcher. The high school that the lycée that Fanon attended was named after Schelcher. There was a statue of Schelcher in the principal town square in Martinique. Schelcher, of course, was the man who had presided over abolition in 1848. He was the son of a porcelain manufacturer who had discovered the horror of slavery. But Fanon, when he was very young, began to wonder, why is it that I'm told I should be grateful to this white man for my freedom? What about us? What's our history? The first three words that he learns in to write in school are "Je suis français," I am French. He's taught that his ancestors are the Gauls. That's what all children throughout the French Empire were taught, when in fact their ancestors were not the Gauls. And so, on the one hand, Fanon is a deep believer in the message of the French Revolution: freedom, equality, liberty for all peoples. It inspires him. It's partly what inspires him to join the struggle against Nazism. But eventually he starts to question the myths of French universalism. He starts to question the idea that that France's promise of equality, liberty, and fraternity has really been fulfilled in the colonies and to people of color. And so his search, you might argue, is one for a more radical and inclusive and expansive kind of universalism. It's still very much influenced by the French Revolutionary model, but it's an anti-colonial one.
1: How important is his experience?
2: I want to add one more thing, Mitch, if you don't mind, which is that Fanon really didn't know much about the slave revolts that had taken place in Martinique. His ancestors were not docile. They did not passively accept French rule. They did not passively accept being enslaved, but he wasn't really aware of these revolts. And I think that Fanon had a certain shame about his own perception that Martinique had been passive and had merely been granted its freedom, unlike Haiti, where Toussaint Louverture had presided over a violent revolution of slaves against their masters. And so there's a kind of envy about Haiti, right? Haiti is the country that revolted. Martinique is the country that remained passive. And Fanon, of course, becomes committed to the idea that freedom is not worthy of the name unless you fought for it, unless you've bled for it. And so his ideas, the ideas that he later articulates about violence, identity, and freedom, we have to remember, are grounded in his own reading of the West Indian experience.
1: He finds out about Martinique's history later on?
2: Not really, actually. He never. I don't think he ever really investigated Martinique's history with any great depth. He remained quite critical of Martinique, even though he owed a great debt to it, especially to its poets, to people like Aimé Césaire. So he had a strong attachment to Martinique's culture, but I think that he never got over the feeling that that Martinique had in some way failed politically.
1: What was the importance of Aimé Césaire?
2: Well, Aimé Césaire is the founder, along with Léopold Senghor and Léon Gontran Damas, of the Negritude movement. They are students in Paris in the 1930s. Damas is Guadeloupean, Senghor Senegalese, and Césaire Martinican. And as students in Paris in the 1930s, they begin to develop a movement and a philosophy known as Negritude that begins to celebrate and praise and valorize Black culture, Black identity in different ways. They have different versions of this. Senghor's version is quite different from Césaire's. But it's a kind of early Black pride movement. And Césaire's poetry is almost proto-surrealist. And in fact, Césaire is discovered by one of the great surrealists, André Breton, who hails him as a great Black poet in the early 1940s. That's a description that Fanon hated. He thought that Césaire should be celebrated as a great poet, not as a great Black poet. He found it offensive. But Césaire's great poem, it's called Le Cahier d'un Retour au Pays Natal, The Notebook of Return to the Native Land, is this extraordinary allegory of the Black experience, from slavery to colonization to revolt. And it is vivid, it is violent, it is ecstatic, and it is, in a sense, the poetic analog of a book like 100 Years of Solitude. It tells the story of a people. And Césaire also published a book in the early 1950s when he was still a member of the Communist Party called Discourse on Colonialism. And Discourse on Colonialism had as its thesis the idea that colonialism decivilizes the colonizer, that it gives free rein to the most violent and aggressive impulses of the people who colonize. And so Césaire's ideas about colonialism and the kind of ecstatic nature of his prose and his celebration of Blackness as a form of self-invention and self-creation, all of these ideas Fanon picks up and makes his own. They had many disagreements, and in many ways, Fanon's arguments are a challenge to the elder man. But you can't separate Fanon from Césaire. And in fact, the most moving tribute or homage to Fanon written after his death at the age of 36 in December 1961 was penned by Aimé Césaire.
1: Interesting. Franz Fanon fights in World War II against the Nazis. After World War II, he stays in France and goes to medical school.
2: Mm-hmm. He left briefly to return to Martinique. Then he came back, and he was in Paris, and he was trying to figure out where he might go. He was benefiting from a scholarship that he had won by virtue of the fact that he had served in the French army. He had been wounded. He had also been given a croix de guerre and the medal placed on his lapel. It was there. It was placed there by a man named Raoul Salon. Salon later emerges as one of the hardcore defenders of French Algeria. In other words, a great adversary of Franz Fanon. So he was in Paris trying to figure out exactly what he wanted to study. He thought of perhaps studying dentistry. He eventually decides to go to medical school in Lyon. Why Lyon? He chooses Lyon for an interesting reason. He chooses Lyon because he wants to be in a place that is a bit milkier than Paris. And what he meant by that was that he was seeking out a place where there wasn't as significant a community of West Indians and Africans. Now, in Paris, he would have found a community. There were other Black and African people, including intellectuals, with whom he may have had very lively conversation. But Fanon was someone who was drawn to challenges, and he wanted the challenge of being in a white-majority city and fighting out on his own terms. And Lyon was not a welcoming place to outsiders, and it was not welcoming to Fanon. And these were difficult years for him, but they were also the years in which he came to define himself and embrace psychiatry.
1: One of his early teachers of psychiatry is a man by the name of François Toscaillès.
2: Toscaillès,
1: forgive me. Who was François Toscaillès?
2: So Fanon, after doing his work in Lyon, getting his degree, and it was in Lyon that he wrote his first book, Black Skin, White Masks, ends up going to a place called the Saint-Alban Asylum in the southwest of France to do his residency. And his mentor there, and they eventually become close collaborators, is François Toscaillès, whom you just mentioned. And Toscaillès is a Catalan psychiatrist. He was the person who organized the psychiatric services of the PUM, the anarcho-Trotskyist army, militia, that fought against the fascists in Spain. In the Spanish Civil War. So Toscaillès was, he was a very iconoclastic leftist and psychoanalyst, as well as a psychiatrist, who was forced into exile because of the war and ends up in France in a refugee camp. And he was discovered practicing psychiatry in that refugee camp by a doctor named Paul Balvais, who was at the Saint-Alban Asylum. And the Saint-Alban Asylum was an extraordinary place. It was a place of very innovative forms of therapy, and it was a place where the mentally ill survived during World War II. During World War II, between 40 and 50,000 mentally ill people died in France of starvation, of malnutrition, of various diseases, not at Saint-Alban. They survived there because they had these progressive doctors who did everything they could to protect the people living there and also to provide sanctuary for resistance fighters and for writers like Paul Éluard, the poet, and Georges Canguilhem, a historian of science. And so Toscaillès had ended up there in 39 and presided over radical experiments in psychiatry, a kind of group psychiatry that focused on creating micro societies that resembled the worlds that the patients had inhabited outside of the hospital, so that they could be reintegrated into a sense of joy, of life, you know? And Fanon had been very interested in what was going on at Saint-Alban while he was studying in Lyon. And so he goes to Saint-Alban and forges this very close connection with Toscaillès. And Toscaillès is the person from whom he learns the ideas of what was then called institutional psychiatry, or what Fanon would call social therapy. And it's that kind of therapy that Fanon ends up practicing in Algeria.
1: Does Fanon begin practicing with Algerians in France first? Is this sort of where he starts to formulate many of his ideas?
2: He did, in fact. Fanon, in the late 1940s, during his studies in medical school, began to see patients in a neighborhood in Lyon on the Rue de Mancy, who were mostly Algerian. They were North African laborers, mostly of Algerian origin. These were men who were sending back remittances to their families in Algeria. They were living very isolated lives. They were subject to racism, to segregation, to all sorts of demeaning experiences. And many of them were falling sick. They were complaining of ailments and discomfort, but they couldn't identify what it was that was making them sick, couldn't identify a lesion. And French doctors had described their condition collectively as the North African syndrome. In other words, the suggestion that these doctors were making was that these men were imagining their illness. They were hallucinating, or for that matter, they might be providing an excuse for not going to work. They were lazy. They were lazy, irrational, hallucinating. And so Fanon was early on in his career coming up against the racist and colonial misconceptions of the French medical profession, ultimately of his own profession, psychiatry, although at that point he was just a general practitioner. And he wrote an extraordinary early article published in the French left-wing Catholic journal Esprit called North African Syndrome, in which he argued essentially that what was making these men sick was racism. These men were so-called French Muslims of Algeria, Français musulmans d'Algérie. That was their juridical category. So these French Muslims of Algeria were told repeatedly that they were French. They were force-fed with French idea, French culture, the French language, and yet the reality was that they could never be French. They were not equal. They were discriminated against. They were oppressed. And Fanon's argument was that that experience of oppression could actually result in physical and psychological symptoms of acute distress. So he was very early in his career, and he was only about 26 then, Fanon was seized by these, you know, remarkably lucid insights about the connection between political oppression and mental health. I mean, today, these ideas, I think, are widely accepted. Back then, they were extremely novel and challenging insights. Yes, even before he went to Algeria, he was working with Algerians. And my argument in this book is that working with these men on the Rue de Mancy led Fanon to become a psychiatrist.
1: And a revolutionary?
2: Not yet. He was not a revolutionary then. He was a person of certainly strong anti-colonial convictions, and we can see those expressed in his first book, Black Skin, White Masks. But he did not yet define himself as a revolutionary. And what's more, he continued to define himself as French. And Black Skin, White Mask is in many ways a kind of eloquent appeal for inclusion in France. He's not arguing for any kind of independence. He's not arguing for revolution, although he's already expressing sympathies for groups like the Viet Minh. There's a sentence in that book, in Black Skin, White Mask, which is often quoted, was often quoted actually during the Black Lives Matter protests, that people revolt when they can no longer breathe. And he was actually saying that about the Viet Minh and contrasting the Viet Minh with the poets of negritude. He said that they did not revolt on behalf of a culture. They revolted because they could no longer breathe. And that was an implicit rebuke to the negritude poets like Senghor, who were focused on the creation, the recovery of an ancient Black culture, but who were not politically committed to decolonization. And he was contrasting the Viet Minh favorably with the Negritude movement. That part of the quote is often lost in the citation.
1: This is Letters in Politics, and we are in conversation with Adam Schatz, author of the book, The Rebel's Clinic, The Revolutionary Lives of Frantz Fanon. Adam Schatz is also the U.S. editor of the London Review of Books. Is it Frantz Fanon's experience with these Algerians in France working as a psychiatrist that would lead him to Algeria? He gets to Algeria before the revolution breaks out, doesn't he?
2: He does, and it certainly would be an attractive and cinematic idea that

0: Right. So since he didn't want to go back to Martinique, he was very clear about that. He did not want to return home. And because he didn't hear back from Senegal, he jumped at the opportunity to go to Algeria when it presented itself. His reasons for going to Algeria were the reasons of most young fonctionnaires, civil servants. It was a great opportunity. Fanon at that point was married to a woman named Josie Fanon, Josie Dublé, and they were hoping to start a family, and it was a good opportunity. And I think what needs to be underscored here too is that it was very common in those days for France to send as its emissaries to the colonies educated, quote unquote, assimilated or evolved, évolué, that was the term used, evolved West Indians as examples of the glories of French civilization. So he was sent there for a reason. His identity was not incidental. He was not going there to take part in a revolution, but 11 months after he arrived in Algeria, he arrived in December 1953, the revolt broke out. The FLN launched its insurrection on November 1st, 1954, All Saints Day, and Fanon was drawn into that months later.
1: And the FLN specifically.
0: Well, the FLN is the group, the Front de Libération Nationale, the National Liberation Front, was the group that launched the revolt. But the FLN, you have to remember, was at the time a very small group, composed of several hundred, mostly young men who had been proteges of the founding father of modern Algerian nationalism, a man named Messali Hadj, who led a party called the Movement for the Triumph of Democratic Liberties, the MTLD. And these were young men who were growing tired of Messali Hadj's cult of personality and his unwillingness to launch a revolt. Messali Hadj felt that the time wasn't quite ripe for that. And these young men thought it was time to act. And that impatience and that audacity certainly appealed to Fanon.
1: How easy was it to get accepted or even get into the FLN? Here's an outsider who just arrived to Algeria. You're an organization that, you know, the authorities would very much like to stamp out.
0: Oh, certainly. And the French did. The French responded ruthlessly. Fanon's history of the FLN is quite striking because, what happened was that, Fanon began to meet Europeans who were close to the FLN in Algiers. These were mostly Catholic leftists who were grouped around a French classicist named André Mandouze. Mandouze had been a resistance fighter during the Second World War in France. He edited a journal called Christian Witness, a Témoignage Chrétien. Mandouze had moved to Algeria in, I believe, 1947 or 48. And was very, very sympathetic to, the yearnings of Algerians for, independence as soon as he arrived. He made his decision early on. And around Mandouze gathered a group of young people, who were Europeans sympathetic to, the FLN and eventually joined the FLN. One of them was a man named Pierre Chollet, who was a doctor, and he and his wife, Claudine, were FLN supporters. And so was Pierre Chollet's sister, Anne-Marie, who was married to a clandestine member of the FLN, Salah Luanshi. And Fanon was giving lectures to groups of leftist Christians in Algiers. And it was these leftist Christians who helped him to make contact with the FLN. Eventually, a rather wealthy Algerian came to the Blida Hospital pretending to undergo treatment. He was an FLN member. And through this man, Fanon set up a clinic, a clandestine clinic for FLN fighters, mostly wounded FLN fighters. And these men were provided with healthcare and with also with psychological counseling. So it was really through these Catholic left circles that Fanon had already made contact with in France, because as I noted earlier,

0: He was writing for the journal Esprit, and Esprit was a precociously anti-colonial journal of the Catholic left. Now, you might ask, why wasn't he working with the French Communist Party? And the reason is that the French Communist Party and the Algerian Communist Party, as a result, were very slow to embrace the independence struggle. The French Communist Party had long argued that Algerians would have to wait until a proletarian revolution triumphed in France. They looked very askance at Algerian nationalism. And although eventually the communists of Algeria came to support the FLN, the FLN, for understandable reasons, was so upset at their initial stance, which included supporting the special powers vote in 1955 or 56, that they insisted that the communists dissolve as an organization. So the Communist Party ceased to exist and joined the FLN as a whole in the late 1950s. So the Catholic left really was among the Europeans who were sympathetic to the FLN. The Catholic left was the avant-garde.
1: Interesting. Was the FLN secular?
0: Complicated question. The FLN was a nationalist organization, influenced, by Islam, but not Islamist. There were Islamist members in the FLN. Most of them were close to the Association of the Ulama, which was a kind of a proto-Islamist party. The FLN, remember, was not a party. The FLN was a front. And a front is a group that includes all manner of political tendencies. It included nationalist liberals. It included Marxists. It included Islamists. It included members of the Algerian elite who wanted freedom for their people. It included any number of groups. There was no ideology that it espoused, really, aside from we would like independence from France within a framework of Islamic values. So I think that, you know, there's a tendency to refer to the FLN as a secular nationalist group. In my view, that is a simplification, and it ignores the fact that Arab Islamic identity was quite important to the FLN. For that reason as well, Fanon was even more of an outsider because he was not Berber. He was an atheist, and he did not speak Arabic or Amazigh, the Berber language. He was an outsider. I mean, and that is the theme of this book. Fanon is a foreign revolutionary, foreign-born revolutionary, who adopts the Algerian cause, and comes to think of himself as an Algerian. And to some extent, this was a fantasy, but to some extent, it expressed the genuine hopes shared by certain people within the FLN who were themselves progressive leftists. And the people Fanon was meeting in Blida, which is where he was working, in the FLN, tended to be left-wing progressives, Marxists and socialists, often of Kabyle Berber origin. That was the FLN of the interior that Fanon came to know. And so he had some reasons for thinking that perhaps the Algeria of the future would be multi-ethnic and secular.
1: As an atheist himself, did Frantz Fanon ever reflect about the Islamic aspect of the FLN?
0: Not explicitly. And there is a tendency, as many commentators on Fanon have remarked, including the scholar of North Africa, Jacques Berck, as well as Mohamed Harbi, the great Algerian historian who knew Fanon and who was an important source for me. Fanon had a tendency to understate the significance of Islam. In the countryside, the FLN had no choice but to invoke Islam when it was recruiting members of the peasantry, because the language of anti-colonialism was not a language that most people spoke. For them, it was a struggle against the foreigner, against the Christians. And you had to use this millenarian language to mobilize people. So even if you were a kind of left progressive member of the FLN, you had to meet people where they were. And so Islam became, you know, a potent tool of recruitment. Now, Fanon would write, and I think very interesting and suggestive ways, about certain symbols of Islam, such as the veil. He published a book in 1959 called Dying Colonialism. The French title was Year 5 of the Algerian Revolution. And one of the most captivating chapters in that book is called Algeria Unveiled. Now, there's a very, I think, you know, it's worth noting that the reason, one of the reasons that Fanon published this chapter, focusing on the meanings, the various significations of the veil worn by Algerian women, is that at the time, this is around 1958, France had launched a so-called modernization campaign in the hope that by winning over Algerian women, it would end up winning over their men. And so what it did was to stage these ceremonies in which Algerian women were removed the hijab, or the Algerian veil, the hayek, and walked on the streets without it. And the French were advertising these ceremonies as examples of the way in which, celebrating this as a way of advertising the ways in which the French were emancipating Algerian women from patriarchy. In other words, as you know, the literary theorist Gayatri Spivak would say, freeing brown women from brown men. Fanon was not, obviously not an Islamist, and obviously, Fanon had no particular commitment to the veil. He was, I think, agnostic about it. In his essay on Algeria Unveiled, he argues that when Algerian women remove the veil, to disguise themselves as European women and to place bombs, in various locations in the cities. These are episodes from the history of the Battle of Algiers, which several years later, Gillo Pontecorvo would restage in the Battle of Algiers. Fanon argued that when these Algerian women removed the veil and disguised themselves as Europeans, they acquired a new relationship to their bodies. They became aware of their power. They were in effect not only emancipating themselves from colonialism, they were emancipating themselves from patriarchy. And he predicted that by virtue of their involvement in the struggle, they would end up laying the groundwork for women's freedom in Algeria after the revolution. Now, when I say this, I want to emphasize Fanon wasn't saying that women should wear the veil or shouldn't wear the veil. He was agnostic on that. He felt the veil could be a symbol of defiance to the French as well. His argument essentially was that the veil had no inherent significance. It had to be understood in context and again and in terms of the state of the struggle with the French. But his prediction was not borne out. So, you know, Fanon imagined that the struggle against colonialism might, quote unquote, modernize Algerian gender relations. In fact, what happened after the Algerian War was that Algeria ended up with one of the most regressive laws on marriage and inheritance in the entire region, and Algerian women have been fighting for their rights ever since. It's not a country that has been terribly forgiving towards women, although it has a strong women's movement. So Fanon's predictions were not always borne out, but he was interested, certainly, in religion and culture. He was. And he wrote about it, too, in his psychiatric writings. There are remarkable passages in the psychiatric writings about, for example, possession ceremonies, about the ways in which the ways in which Algerians treated the mentally ill in a way that was very different from the way that Europeans did. And he found it to be much more forgiving. I mean, Algeria had a big impact on Fanon. And I argue in this book that Fanon owed much more to Algeria than Algeria owed to him, ultimately.
1: Interesting to hear about France and the veil. They've been trying to do this, get away with this veil or the hijab or whatever it may be for quite some time, it sounds like.
0: His remarks on the French obsession with the veil and the French determination to remove the veil and to make Algerian or Muslim women visible to French men, his arguments about that remain stunningly relevant today.
1: The movie Battle of Algiers, I appreciate you bringing it up because I do want to ask about that. That film was instructive to a lot of people, including myself, in understanding actually the politics of terrorism. And just briefly, it's usually a weaker power, at least militarily speaking, that's being colonized. They conduct a terrorist act, bombs in cafes and restaurants, which is terrorizing everyone, including the local people. And everyone's, outraged by it. But what it ends up doing is provokes an overreaction from the powerful. And in that overreaction, ultimately unites the locals against that outside power. Maybe that may not have been a great description of that dynamic, but
0: no, but that is certainly the dynamic in Algeria. I mean, that's certainly what happened. The FLN partly owed its rising popularity to the ruthless repression that the French carried out against Algerian rebels, in which the vast majority of people who suffered were civilians. That was definitely part of the dynamic there.
1: Did the book that would come out of Franz Fanon's experience in Algeria is his iconic book, The Wretched of the Earth. The first chapter is, and it's much more, his book's much more than about political violence. I want to talk to you about that. But his first chapter is about political violence. Does Franz Fanon play a, tell me about Franz Fanon's approach towards political violence.
0: Well, the first chapter of The Wretched of the Earth is called De la Violence, on violence, and it is a defense of armed struggle, but I think that it has to also be understood as a diagnostic analysis by a psychiatrist. I mean, he's, and I think that even before we talk about Fanon's approach to violence, it has to be underscored that Fanon is talking about a counter-violence. The world that the colonized inhabit is a world that was created by violence. French Algeria is the product of an invasion that was extremely violent. The French invaded Algeria in 1830, and over the next four decades, about a third of Algeria's population perished of violence and of disease. The French razed people's land. The French lit fires outside of caves in which Algerians had taken sanctuary and asphyxiated them. And then each time Algerians rose up to defend their rights, to assert their national existence, the French responded with overwhelming force. 9 years before, 8 years before Fanon arrived in Algeria, on V-Day, 1945, Algerians had risen up. They had held up flags, banners of the banned Algerian Nationalist Party. Dozens of Europeans were killed in riots, and the French responded by carrying out military operations in which roughly, we'll never know the actual number, 15,000 Algerians were killed. So, it's important to mention all of this because I think there's this notion that somehow anti-colonial violence occurs in a void. It does not. It's fed by memories of violence, aggression, and injustice by the colonizer. And Fanon, in the essay on violence that opens The Wretched of the Earth, is interested in the psychological effects that violence has on the mind of the colonized. You know, the colonized person is someone who has endured feelings of passivity, of futility, of despair, of being depersonalized, dehumanized, of being alienated. And remember that one of Fanon's concepts is disalienation. He wants to liberate the colonized from the alienation that he or she experiences in life. And so violence is a central way in which the colonized overcome that sense of impotence and begin to experience themselves as human beings. Now, this is an idea that is grounded in frankly, in Western philosophy. This is an idea that one can find in the work of Hegel, the essay on the master and the bondsman. And Fanon was very much a Hegelian. And so Fanon makes this argument for armed struggle in that essay. And he certainly defends armed action as a necessary phase in an anti-colonial struggle. And he includes phrases that, you know, would end up being quoted by many revolutionary anti-colonial groups, such as the colonized liberates himself in and through violence. But what's often forgotten in the denunciation of Fanon as an advocate of violence, or for that matter, in the celebration of Fanon as a champion of violence, is that Fanon also includes warnings in that essay on violence. For example, he argues that at first, in the early stages of combat, the colonized will see any colonizer as an enemy, adopting what he calls the primitive Manichaeanism of the colonial system. But at a certain point, and under a wise leadership, the colonized will realize that there are members of the colonizing community who are more radical than members of the colonized community. And they will also realize that they have to move beyond a politics of hatred, resentment, and the desire for vengeance. And the last chapter of The Wretched of the Earth is an incredible anatomy of the effects of violence on the minds of the colonized, which Fanon predicts will be enduring. And in that chapter, Colonial Warfare and Mental Disorders, Fanon writes not only about the impact of colonial violence on the colonized psyche, he writes about the impact of armed struggle. He writes of anti-colonial fighters who are still haunted by actions that they undertook during wars of liberation, actions that have seared themselves into their memories and which they are not going to easily overcome. So although Fanon is certainly a defender of armed struggle, he's someone who is deeply aware of its pitfalls and its costs. And I think this is often forgotten. Why is it forgotten? In my view, it has a great deal to do with the fact that Fanon is a black man advocating self-defense and violence. And in a sense, you could argue he's subjected to the same treatment as a figure like Malcolm X. And it's extraordinary how a thinker of such range, such dazzling range and insight, can be reduced to the question of violence. I think if Fanon were white, he would not be. I mean, look at Jean-Paul Sartre. Jean-Paul Sartre, whom Fanon admired deeply, and who wrote the preface, the incendiary preface to The Wretched of the Earth, which is far more ecstatic in its praise of violence than anything Fanon wrote. Is Sartre remembered as an advocate of violence? Is Sartre remembered as someone who was a violent man? No, he's not. He's remembered for the richness, the totality of his work. And yet Fanon is not. So I think that, you know, perhaps we have to analyze the fetishization of Fanon as prophet of violence. Maybe that says more about his critics than it says about him.
1: Frantz Fanon was writing The Wretched of the Earth as he was dying from leukemia?
0: Yes, yes. He died in December 1961 of leukemia in, of all places, Bethesda, Maryland.
1: He disliked the United States very much.
0: He called it the country of lynchers. His relationship to the United States is quite complex. Yes, he regarded the United States as an imperialist country. He certainly was deeply aware of its racism. And yet he was also a great admirer of Black American writers in particular. He was a devoted reader of Richard Wright and Chester Himes.
1: Why is he in? He's at Walter Reed Medical Hospital, right, where he spends his final days.
0: Well, he ends up in Bethesda because he had gone for treatment in the Soviet Union. It hadn't quite worked out. He was very, very sick. And the FLN was approached by an American man named Ali Islin, who was a CIA officer. And Islin was interested in North African independence movements. And the Americans were aware that the FLN was going to win the war, and they wanted to make an overture to the FLN because they were concerned that Algeria might fall into the hands of the Soviet Union. And so as a goodwill gesture, they made arrangements for Fanon to be treated in Washington. And Fanon was not happy about this, and he protested, but ultimately he had no choice. And so he ended up going there and dying there.
1: Adam Schatz.
0: And I want to add that there's some poetic, there's something poetic about the fact that he dies in the United States at the same time, because it is in the United States, and largely thanks to Black Americans and to the Black Panthers in particular, that Fanon, after his death, is resurrected. It's in the United States where his work begins to acquire its status in the history of thought.
1: A status he didn't have during his life.
0: No, he was known to the left. He was certainly an important figure in Algeria and in Africa and on the French left. But he only becomes a really global figure after his death. And it is particularly the Black Panthers, as well as, you know, groups like the PLO that adopt him. But particularly among Black Americans, he's always had a particularly close relationship to Black intellectuals in the States.
1: Adam Schatz has been our guest. He has joined us for a conversation about his book called The Rebel's Clinic, The Revolutionary Lives of Frantz Fanon. Adam Schatz, I've enjoyed our conversation very much, and I thank you.
0: Thank you so much.
1: That does it for Letters and Politics. The show is produced by Deanna Martinez. Kristen Thomas is the engineer. You can find this and other programs on our archives at kpfa.org. 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

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It is 2 p.m. coming up next, Against the Grain.

0: Today on Against the Grain, the left has a long history of predicting the decline of U.S. capitalism and empire. Some argue that Trump is a symptom of that decline, a strongman chosen by capital to set things right, and that the ill health of U.S. capitalism is paralleled by the decline of the dollar.
1: Those crises, environmental, social, political, are outcomes of the strength of capital. They are the direct result of the inability of the political system to contain and manage the contradictions of capitalist triumph, of capitalist strength.
0: Political economist Stephen Marr argues that U.S. capitalism is robust to the detriment of most of us. From the studios of KPFA in Berkeley, California, this is Against the Grain on Pacifica Radio. I'm Sasha Lilly. We often hear on the left that the global financial crisis of 2008 ushered in the beginning, or accelerated, the decline of U.S. capitalism. Some argue that the U.S. economy is now just driven by financial froth, that the real basis of economic production, of manufactured things, not speculative assets, has been hollowed out. Joining us to make sense of these claims is Stephen Marr, co-editor of the Socialist Register and author of The Fall and Rise of American Finance. Steve, do you think that these many diagnoses of U.S. capitalism's decline have merit?
1: No, I don't, frankly. And it's interesting because, you know, now it's been quite some time that these people who have been claiming that, you know, financialization is going to bring about the demise of the competitiveness of American industry. You know, they've been saying this for a long time. And so, you know, one wonders when this is going to occur. I mean, after the 2008 crisis, obviously 2008 was a huge, very significant crisis, the worst crisis since the 1930s, and therefore one of the worst crises in the history of capitalism. But the American economy recovered very, you know, substantially from that crisis relatively quickly, to the point that by 2020, profits were at historic highs. After 2021, after COVID, those historic highs were even more historic and more high. You know, productivity growth did come back a bit more slowly, but by the 2010s, it was equal to where it had been, you know, two decades earlier. So the economy is performing quite well. And I think not in spite of, but because of the way that financialization has been restructured since the 2008 crisis. In terms of the tech companies, I mean, it's really striking. Some voices on the left have basically moved on from or extended their earlier critique of so-called fictitious capital, that is to say, their term for finance, as being parasitic and draining rent from the quote-unquote real economy, to attribute similar dynamics to the tech companies. And that, to me, really strains credulity. I mean, if one can kind of casually or superficially accept the plausibility of those arguments when they're applied to, you know, the financial sector, it's really hard to do so in relation to the tech firms, which are, you know, undertaking historic, you know, very large scale technological innovation that is enhancing and extending the competitiveness of American capitalism. You know, we see very high levels of investment, very high levels of R&D spending, very rapid technological change, and they're revolutionizing entire industries. So it's interesting to point to the most dynamic and innovative sector of the economy as some kind of raunty or parasite. It doesn't really fit just on the face of it. And I think if you look more deeply, it really doesn't make much sense, especially with regard to the monopoly claims. I mean, the dynamics whereby the tech companies have developed since 2008 bear no resemblance to what one would predict if they were to be monopolies. You know, technological stagnation, surplus capacity, you know, inflated prices. Those are the kind of dynamics that one associates with monopolization. And yet, in the case of the tech companies, we see rapid technological change, high investment, and intense price competition. And that has had an impact across the entire U.S. economy, been really the foundation of its ongoing position as the most dynamic and competitive economy in the world.
0: And I'm sure we'll return to this, but there are, of course, many critics, including people who come out of tech, who see that a lot of tech has been invested into AI, which many people argue is kind of overhyped, oversold, has led to a bubble. Do you think that there is an element of froth within tech itself, or should we situate that within a larger trajectory of tech expansion and growth?
1: Yeah, I mean, it's entirely possible that there will be a market correction or a devaluation of the tech stocks. I mean, but that, as you're implying in your question, you know, that is the typical dynamics of technological development and capitalism. I mean, whether we're talking about the railroads or, you know, any other major technological development, the process of technological change and the way that technological change interacts with, you know, investment and finance is very much borne out by the fact that we could see a bit of overvaluation, and then, of course, the destruction of those values followed by, you know, the concentration of those markets around a few leading firms to form a new market structure. That's entirely consistent with the way that technological development happens in capitalism. So if some firms go belly up, you know, that may be the case. But the idea that AI as such, or these new technologies that have emerged in the past couple of years around AI, are going to just simply be erased, I think that's wishful thinking on the part of many people.
0: So what you're arguing then is that although many on the left see U.S. capitalism in decline, and of course you're arguing that all these different indicators since the global financial crisis actually point to the health of the capitalist system. But then I think many listeners would say, well, but wait a minute, I feel like I'm living in a society in crisis. So where is the crisis as you see it in our moment?
1: Yeah, I mean, this is really the key question, right? It's how can we have, when we look around ourselves and we see, you know, the extreme levels of social crisis that have been mounting over the course of, you know, of the entire neoliberal period and certainly continued since 2008, in some ways accelerated, the ecological crisis, the political crisis, the instability in the political institutions that govern American and global capitalism. How can we square that with the ongoing strength of capital? And what I would argue is that, in fact, those crises, environmental, social, political, are outcomes of the strength of capital. They are the direct result of the inability of the political system to contain and manage the contradictions of capitalist triumph, of capitalist strength. And I think what's important to keep in mind is that what's good for capital is not necessarily good for people, and it's not necessarily good for the environment. As a matter of fact, a strong and healthy and well-functioning or properly functioning capitalism is harmful for the working class. It's predicated on disciplining the working class, producing unemployment, you know, pushing down on wages, intensifying competitiveness to maximize profits and maximize efficiency, and therefore also to push aside and to tend to roll back environmental regulations and labor protections. And so the very health is entirely possible that a healthy capitalism is one that is harmful for the majority of the population and ecocidal, even in the case of the environment. So I think one of the key lessons actually of Marx, which I think people don't pay enough attention to, is that capitalism systematically tends to produce the conditions that make it difficult to govern. It systematically undermines its own political stability by generating inequality, by creating social conflict in ways that are very difficult to contain and legitimate by an established set of political institutions that we refer to as the state. The state, one of its main functions is to legitimate capitalism, to take a system that is based on exploitation, that is based on huge inequalities in economic income and wealth, as well as inequalities in political power, and to legitimate that by presenting an appearance of, you know, social cohesion and popular consent for that system. And yet that becomes hard to achieve in a context in which those inequalities, precisely because of the strength of capital, grow. The levels of exploitation increase. The amount of environmental destruction accelerates. All these things that we know systematically result from capital accumulation at the same time make capitalism very, very hard to govern and to legitimate by a state that is, you know, somewhat democratic, but hardly democratic enough, to say the least. And so what that means is that within the structure of this formally democratic state, there is the possibility for a populist backlash. And in the context in which there's not a left, that populist backlash very often may take the form of the far right, which is precisely what we're seeing. A far right that may be willing to make entreaties to capital and may be attempting to win capital over to its political agenda, but one which nevertheless is not simply the creature or the creation of capital.
0: Right. So then, as you're arguing, if we can't attribute Trump's rise, because obviously that is what ultimately we're talking about here, as a response by part of the capitalist class or the state to the decline of U.S. capitalism, which is the argument that is often made, then, you know, to what should we attribute this rise?
1: Yeah, that's a really important question, because you're right that much of the left has seemingly, you know, come around to the analysis that Trump is actually just a kind of instrument of capital, that he's a straightforward extension of the decline of capitalism in the United States. And so you have capitalist decline, and then you have the unproblematic arrival of Trump as a vehicle whereby the capitalist class can attempt to reverse the decline of the American empire and American capitalism by doing all this crazy stuff he's doing around the world. And I think this has several problems. The first is just that it's empirically incorrect. I mean, the majority of the capitalist class supported Harris, not Trump. When she announced that she was going to be the Democratic nominee after Biden stepped aside, she became the fastest ever to raise $1 billion just 80 days after she announced that she was the nominee. Meanwhile, Trump, I think, has been seen widely as being a threat to the stability and peace of neoliberal globalization. He ran on a populist backlash against the global order of free trade and free capital mobility that had an enormous social cost, but which was extremely profitable for capital. And so the instability and chaos that he brings risks disrupting that order that was entirely profitable and beneficial for capital. So they would vastly prefer Harris or the Democratic Party as a kind of neoliberal standard bearer to maintain things as they are, to maintain the status quo, and to have that go smoothly. The unfortunate piece for them is that Harris was unable to win because the consensus around the continuation of that policy was simply not there. So if they could have had their way, they would have had Harris win, as indicated by their extensive financial and other support for her. Really, these accounts that you're mentioning, they rest on two different kind of theoretical foundations. The first is economism, which is to say that all politics can be explained as the extension of economic processes. Whatever happens in politics can just be reduced to something economic, and there's no real space for an autonomous political sphere, or as we would say in Marxist state theory, relatively autonomous political sphere, wherein different social forces clash and contest one another for what kind of political relations and so on that are going to characterize the current moment. The other is instrumentalism, whereby the capitalist class just kind of directly and unproblematically instrumentalizes the state. It controls the state directly. So particular capitalists basically tell the state what to do, and it does it. It implements their agenda. And so when you combine these two things, what you get is economism, capitalist decline, therefore instrumentalism, the state is then taken control of by leading capitalist sectors and manipulated to do what they need it to do in order to reverse that decline. But unfortunately, this is far from how capitalist states actually work, as has been established by Marxist state theorists like Nikos Poulantzas and Ralph Miliband. Capitalist states are relatively autonomous from capital. They are not directly under the control of particular capitalists. They organize the power of the capitalist class, which requires them to be at something of a distance from the direct impact, direct influence of particular firms in order to build a broad kind of what Nikos Poulantzas called unstable equilibrium of compromise. And so that requires that they, in order to be functional, they have to have some space from capital. And it also creates an opening for popular interventions. Now, those interventions can take various forms. They can take the form of, you know, socialist or social democratic parties and political forces. They can also take the form of far right political forces that capital may be more inclined toward than the left version in the event that they have to choose between the two, but which nevertheless is not simply directly a creature of capital. So in order to understand what's happening with Trump, we actually have to recognize that what's really going on here is a specifically political crisis, a crisis that arises precisely from the fact that capital does not control the state, and that it was not able to simply implement its chosen agenda and put in power its chosen political figure. And it's therein that lies the source of the political crisis and the ongoing chaos and significant damage, actually, that's been done to the American empire around the world by virtue of the election of Trump.
0: Political economist Stephen Marr is my guest. He is the co-author of The Fall and Rise of American Finance, From J.P. Morgan to BlackRock. This is Against the Grain. I'm Sasha Lilly. Just staying for a few minutes more with this notion of decline, because it's a very powerful one on the left. It can take on the role of sort of wishful thinking. And one place where, beyond what you've been describing so far, where one sees this argument is around not just U.S. capitalism, you know, thought of, say, domestically, but the U.S. empire. And there have been predictions for many decades of the U.S. empire in decline. And there has been, I think, a very intense focus on the state, the health of U.S. empire recently with the U.S. and Israel's attack on Iran and how that attack might remake the order, the geopolitical order, with a focus on the question of the U.S. dollar. So you have argued elsewhere that the United States plays the central role within global capitalism, partly because of the importance of the U.S. dollar. And since the 1970s, petroleum has been priced and traded in dollars. So if you're a country that wants to buy petroleum, you must have dollars. And well before the start of the attack on Iran, there have been prognostications that the reign of the dollar is at an end and that countries will abandon using the dollar for pricing petroleum. And this may also indicate the rise of China. Can you tell us why you question such predictions?
1: Yeah, I mean, that's a really important question. And I think there are many reasons, I think, why that assessment is off the mark. The first is that, well, let's say, for example, that oil starts to be priced in renminbi or yuan instead of U.S. dollars. Well, the first outcome of that will be that that currency, the Chinese currency, will appreciate. And when the Chinese currency appreciates, that means that their exports are going to become more expensive and less competitive. So even from the point of view of China's own interest, it's hard to see how they would have an interest in having oil priced in their currency. But more fundamentally, I mean, there's a deep misunderstanding, I think, of petrodollar system, what its foundations in fact are. It's not that the dollar is world money because oil is priced in dollars. It's that oil is priced in dollars because the dollar is world money. So the stability of the U.S. dollar as the center of the global monetary system means that trading oil in dollars makes sense. It's least susceptible to sudden fluctuations in its value, and it's obviously going to be the most stable way of measuring and exchanging value in the world market. And the secondary reason why oil is priced in dollars is because of the geopolitical role of the U.S. in securing the flow of oil globally. Right? No other state has taken the responsibility for undertaking military and other actions to sustain the flow of oil internationally. And so that means that it makes sense to price oil in dollars. The other issue with seeing the dollar as being somehow threatened by, you know, oftentimes people point to the BRICS as potentially developing an alternative.
0: And BRICS, of course, are the middle income countries, Brazil, Russia, India, China, and South Africa.
1: The BRICS are, you know, they have no central bank. They are politically incoherent. There's no real basis on which the BRICS could formulate a common currency that could serve as world money. They're very, very, very far from being able to do so. But you can look at the fact that U.S. dollar reserve holdings, you know, the willingness of other states to hold U.S. dollars as foreign exchange, has basically been at around 60% since 1970. So you can see small fluctuations up or down here and there, and people will make a lot of every dip in foreign exchange holdings of U.S. dollars, but they've been pretty consistent at about 60% since 1970. But more important than official state holdings of U.S. dollars are the private holdings. If China is running a trade deficit in U.S. dollars, and then it decides to recycle some of those dollars into euros, that doesn't tell us much at all, right? If that's just 2% of U.S. dollar holdings. Private holdings of U.S. dollars are much, much, much larger. And when we look at the role of the dollar in the global financial system, particularly repo markets that are the center of the current credit system, the use of dollars in those markets is overwhelmingly predominant. So there's a range of reasons why the dollar remains strong. And those reasons have not that much to do with the fact that oil is priced in dollars. If anything, oil being priced in dollars is an effect rather than a cause of the dollar strength.
0: Even if those things are all true, is it the case, and you've been arguing that we, you know, we need to understand the centrality of the United States as a key power in managing global capitalism, a role it has played since at least following World War II. So even if that is the case, could it also not be that Trump is reordering the terrain? Could the U.S. be now playing a position going forward that is different because of Trump's sort of blundering into, say, the conflagration with Iran and the way that it may reorder some of the power relationships? Because historically, as you say, the U.S. has militarily been the kind of guarantor of the protection of countries in the Gulf and elsewhere. And now it's questionable whether the U.S. can play that role anymore. Do you think Trump is upending the longstanding centrality and stability of the U.S. within the global capitalist system?
1: What's clear, I think, is that Trump has done very real damage to the credibility of the U.S. and has certainly, you know, not just because of blundering into the war in Iran, which has been, I think, quite damaging for U.S. power in the Middle East, although one has to balance that assessment against the reality that, you know, in effect, what has gone on in the Middle East, you know, has more or less been the realization of the neocon dream since at least the 2000s. I mean, the attack on Iran seems to have backfired very significantly, although maybe not as significantly as some seem to believe, but clearly it's a blunder that is going to create huge problems for the U.S. Strategically in the region. But I mean, they have, you know, effectively significantly weakened Hezbollah. They have, you know, taken out the Syrian regime. They've committed a genocide against the Palestinians, which was long considered a red line, the red line of red lines in Middle East politics since at least the days of Nasser and Arab nationalism and so on. So the remaking of the Middle East has been very, very significant, and they've systematically, militarily crushed a huge range of U.S.-Israeli foes in the region, despite the problems with doing so in the case of Iran, which is a much more powerful and much more significant actor than Syria or Lebanon is. But so that, you know, one has to balance the disaster in Iran against those other realities. But I do think that the Iran war has been a huge problem for them and will continue to be so in the future. I mean, at this point, the most they can hope for is a return to the JCPOA, which was the agreement that Trump ripped up, that Obama had reached with the Iranians prior to his presidency in 2016. So yeah, I think that the Iran war is a huge disaster. And I think even apart from that, you know, Trump waging tariff wars against, you know, close allies, his threats to pull out of NATO, his threats to invade Denmark, the country that is responsible for governing Greenland, which Trump has threatened to use military force in order to seize. I mean, all these things have led to a very significant level of disarray in the American imperial bloc and the mechanisms of coordination across advanced capitalist states that is the foundation of this kind of condominium of states that is the structural basis of American empire. There's a huge amount of disarray that has been introduced in those relationships. And therefore, you know, even more broadly among relationships, you know, between the American state and others that are less wealthy and less central to the global capitalist system as well. And so I think it's very likely that not just Europe, but also other states in the semi-periphery and periphery are eagerly looking for any alternative or beginning to think through what an alternative to the dollar system might look like. The problem is just that all of those efforts at this point are quite a long ways off. I mean, the yuan is tightly controlled. Chinese financial markets are tightly controlled by the Chinese state. There's just not enough liquidity in those markets due to the nature of the political control that the Chinese state exerts over financial markets in China to allow that currency to function in the kind of global way that the US dollar does. Similar, at least as of now. I mean, you know, its reserve holdings of renminbi are growing. It's entirely possible that that will continue to happen at the margins, but the dollar share still remains overwhelmingly dominant. The same could be said of the euro. I mean, for all of Europe's frustration and even fear, I think, of what Trump may do and has done, Europe doesn't really have a plan B. They have nowhere to go but continued reliance on the U.S. militarily and economically in the world system. I mean, they may make some movements over the long run toward greater independence, but it's very hard to imagine anything significant happening in the near term. Similarly with Russia, right? Russia is a relatively small economy. It's about the size of California's economy. The idea that Russia is going to play the kind of global role that the U.S. has done, I think, is very, very far-fetched. And as I mentioned earlier, I think the BRICS, you know, they don't represent any kind of alternative, at least as of now. I mean, even in the event that they do initiate some kind of project to replace the dollar system, I think that's extremely hard to imagine it being successful and is quite a long ways off, given the fact that that bloc of states has very little political coherence or economic coherence, lacking, for example, a central bank. So for now, I think the issue is more, you know, Trump has rattled the foundations of the American empire. He has sharply increased the delegitimation of American power internationally and weakened the hegemonic nature of American power, meaning the consent-based element of American power. But the material and structural economic foundations of the global role of the U.S. Remain present. And I think it's safe to say at this point that the American state remains the indispensable center of global accumulation, whether we like that or not. And I think it's definitely the case that the other capitalist states, even wealthy and powerful capitalist states, are less and less inclined to find that acceptable and maybe are increasingly worried about the erratic nature of American politics. But there's just no alternative. So for now, I think, you know, people are kind of just holding their breath that Trump goes and everything can return to normal. Now, that's yet another issue. And whether that's possible or what that would even mean, I think, is a different question. But that is where we are.
0: Well, how do you understand what Trump has done, you know, with his upending of the existing order in global trade, this mantra of America first, although what America first actually looks like in practice is complicated? Can we just say that it is incoherent? I mean, often Trump's actions are attributed to psychological instability. But at the same time, of course, Trump rose with a cohort of other far-right leaders around the world. So it wasn't just one crazy person getting elected, you know, yet again. How do you understand Trump's agenda?
1: There's a question, I think, of how ideologically committed Trump is, and if so, to what. What he really has is a political instinct that has served him very well in terms of being able to ride this wave of populist resentment into the White House now for a second time. And he built this his political, you know, his political coalition based on bringing together resentment at globalization and the cost of globalization and the cost of empire for the working class, for the lumpen proletariat, for small business and the petty bourgeoisie, you know, especially in the wake of the 2008 crisis. He was able to pull together this coalition by bringing together resentment at globalization with anti-immigrant politics and nationalism and all the rest of it. And I think we've been watching him run into one brick wall after the next. And remarkably, despite the fact that that has been the case, he has been able to continue to move forward and to continue to maneuver in such a way that he hasn't been able to be fully stopped. And capital has largely chosen to kind of adopt a wait and see attitude by and large, you know, give him some space, give his trade, you know, revision of the global trade efforts, you know, some space, give his anti-immigrant politics some space, give his, you know, severe erosion of democratic rights and civil liberties at home some space and see what happens. The one red line they seem to have put in place, by the way, is around the independence of the Federal Reserve. And you know, so it seems to be that the basic logic is they can absorb any costs. You know, they're not happy about tariffs, but they can work with it. They can absorb it. They'll push against it. But as long as you don't screw with the power of the banks and the independence of the Federal Reserve, they'll kind of take it on the chin for now, especially if they're rewarded with tax breaks and everything else. So I think Trump, his immigration stuff, I think, has run into a brick wall. His trade stuff, I think, has run into a brick wall. I think the tariffs didn't work. I think they're a complete failure. And by and large, he's had to back down in all the crucial areas with regard to imposing tariffs on

0: To alleviate some of the costs on the working class and the lumpen proletariat at home through restructuring the terms of international trade by imposing tariffs. And I think that's been a colossal, unmitigated failure. It did not have the impact that he expected. And precisely because he's had to accommodate the ongoing strength of capital, I think he has had to back down on all the critical areas in which he was hoping he could use tariffs as a lever to change the distribution of costs at home of U.S. imperialism.
1: Of course, the recent news was of the electoral defeat of Viktor Orban, the Hungarian strongman. Orban, in many ways, was a model for the Trump administration. And Trump rose along with other hard right leaders in a kind of wave across the world of backlash after the global financial crisis and the way that austerity affected people in many different countries. How would you assess that whole wave of hard right governments, looking at them internationally? Number one, how much do you feel like they had a common agenda, and to what degree has that been successful beyond the borders of the United States?
0: Yeah, I mean, that's really a critical question. I think it's kind of the jury's still out. I mean, you know, there is a kind of, you know, neo-fascist international. And what's interesting is that, you know, Trump's, you know, national security strategy actually explicitly aims to support these hard right nationalist forces all across Europe. And it's been a foreign policy objective of the United States to kind of remake international system, especially within the most powerful countries, around these kind of hard right nationalist and anti-immigrant forces, and to kind of restore the ethno-national purity of European states. And I think the jury's out on, you know, how much coordination and how much mutual support and camaraderie existed among these different forces. Clearly, they came to power, as you say, around the same time, and they were responding to the very same contradictions of globalization that Trump was responding to, and that catapulted all of these forces to power through somewhat similar means. But I think one has to admit that, as in the case of Trump, the balance, you know, of these forces in terms of their successes and their failures has tilted pretty significantly toward the limits of their ability to really transform their societies and global capitalism. One could begin with Brexit. I mean, what was really the outcome of the British withdrawal from the EU? You know, immediately liberal forces in the British state and capitalist class immediately started renegotiating all of the necessary economic measures to sustain effectively the status quo to the extent that it's feasible. Giorgia Meloni, you know, of course, now in a feud with Trump over Trump's bizarre war that he's chosen to start with the Pope.
1: Of Italy, yeah.
0: Yeah, Giorgia Meloni of Italy, exactly. You know, what somebody who Trump has embraced, you know, publicly and expressed support for, her politics in Italy have again run up against the same kinds of barriers that are set by the capitalist system, right? Viktor Orban, now the most recent example of somebody who was just rejected massively by a popular mandate, the same kind of rejection that one would expect the Republicans are going to be facing in the U.S. in the midterms. So what's interesting, I think, about the experience of the far-right forces across Europe is that the same unwillingness of big capital to enter into the kind of social democratic compromises that might extend additional benefits or rebalance the costs and benefits of capitalism by extending some support or income redistribution to the working class on the basis of social democratic politics, those same barriers are also applicable to the right-wing forces. So they are just as unable to negotiate a readjustment of the terms of global capitalism with an empowered capitalist class that is globally integrated as social democratic forces are. So whether you call it, you know, national socialism or the version in the U.S. led by people like Joshua Hawley, national conservatism, which is, you know, basically just national socialism, or other, in other terms, Nazism, where, you know, the Strasserite version of it, I should say, which was basically the version of Nazism that aims to use Nazi ideology to extend social democratic type class compromise bargains to the ethnically right sections of the working class, namely the white ones.

0: those projects are just as limited and just as impossible to achieve in relation to a capitalist class that is unwilling to make compromises, which is the actual structural foundation of the impasse that social democratic politics has faced, right? In order to engage in social democratic class bargains, you need part of capital to be willing to bargain with you. And in the context of the post-1970s restructuring of the American empire, there's no part of capital that's willing to enter into those kind of distributional bargains. They can just as easily exit and invest elsewhere rather than be forced into these kinds of concessions with domestic workers. So regardless of the ideological makeup of these demands for compromises, and regardless of the racial makeup of those who are seeking those compromises, capital is just as happy to take advantage of those ideologies insofar as that it can benefit from them, and then firmly put the brakes on this going further than what they are willing to accept. And I think it's just interesting to see the same barriers coming up on the right and the left. Now, of course, the key question is, under what conditions would a section of big capital become willing to entertain a kind of compromise with the far right forces that we're discussing? And I think under such a condition, those forces would be separated from key elements of their base that until now have been critical for propelling those forces into power, namely the petty bourgeoisie, sections of small capital, the lumpen proletariat, sections of the working class. Those forces would have to be separated from those elements of their base, attached to representational ties with big capital, and the ideology of national populism that they've espoused would have to be rearranged so as to serve the continuation of the status quo. Albeit under a new kind of ideological legitimation. And so that's what's most dangerous. But what's becoming clear is that doesn't exactly seem to be on the horizon at this moment.
1: And are you saying under those circumstances, any sort of kind of nodding toward redistribution of some kind would be just chucked?
0: Yeah, I mean, most likely, as happened in the case of the Nazis, right? The Strasser brothers, who were basically the working class wing of Nazism, National Socialism, were killed. And that part of Nazi politics was destroyed prior to the Nazis developing the alliance with big capital that, you know, ultimately enabled them to govern insofar as they were able to govern in a stable fashion. But, even in that case, you know, you see the continuation of crisis just as much as the alleviation of crisis through the period of the Nazis being in power. So it's not like even if the far right and capital make some kind of a bargain, the crisis ends. In some ways, that accelerates the political crisis and intensifies it as a condition for those forces being able to sustain themselves in power. But what you would expect to see is a constant back and forth, right? A constant incoherent, contradictory back and forth between making some gestures toward, you know, the petty bourgeoisie through some measures that the petty bourgeoisie seeks or would like to see happen, as well as workers, and then ultimately reversing those and you know, implementing policies that fundamentally attack workers and the petty bourgeoisie, like what we've seen with Trump's attempts to roll back healthcare, attacks on social programs, really accelerating the very austerity measures that the reaction to which brought him to power in the first place. So everywhere we see the far right coming to power in capitalist states, this is the kind of contradictory back and forth that we see, attempting to appease capital on the one hand, then attempting to appease other parts of their base, the petty bourgeoisie and the working class on the other hand, even though these two forces, these two components of the social base of far right politics are fundamentally incompatible and irreconcilable. So these far right forces are kind of caught in the middle. And the problem that Trump has faced, like these other people we're mentioning, is that he's faced with a capitalist class that remains very, very powerful and is unwilling to compromise beyond a very certain limited boundary unless compelled to. And Trump, of course, it does not have the kind of organized mass base that would compel capital to do anything it doesn't really want to do. So the most he's been able to do is kind of cause chaos. And, you know, do things like the tariffs that then he's forced to climb down from after a short period of time. So as of now, it seems unlikely that any significant part of capital is entertaining, forming an alliance with MAGA, just as in these other cases. But, you know, we just are seeing news that apparently the Amok current that, you know, maintains climate stability to a certain extent in the east coast of the U.S. as well as in Europe is breaking down. That's going to have very significant impacts on the climate, you know, the kinds of weather patterns that we experience in the U.S. And Europe with some significant effects on food supplies and so on. And in the event that, well, as we know, it inevitably will, this crisis continues to accelerate in ecological terms, the kinds of things that become possible in the very, very frightening future that is in store for us, the political calculus is quite different. And there's no telling where this goes or what capital may find to be in its interest as the world changes.
1: Stephen Marr, certainly liberals hope that the clock can be turned back, right? That, you know, if the U.S. has fair elections, manages to have fair elections, and, you know, Trump goes off into the sunset after 2028, that we'll return to the world that we had before his second term. I wanted to ask you, how realistic is that? And including for, you know, the Orbans and so on, as they leave power, their brand of far-right politics was one that went through the liberal democratic state. Obviously, they came to power in elections, and they were able to remake those liberal democratic structures. So what is the staying power, do you think, of those transformations?
0: I think definitely it's the case that there's no going back from Trump. Things are fundamentally different, and you can't put the genie back in the bottle. Partly that's because of the shift in political culture. What's going to happen to the Republican Party in the absence of Trump? Will this MAGA, you know, populist, neo-fascist political milieu that's been cultivated now within the Republican Party, will that just go away? I kind of doubt it, right? And who's going to be the successor to Trump? That becomes a very real question. It could be somebody even scarier than Trump. It could be somebody more effective than Trump. So I think that's one issue. Another issue is the actual remaking of the state that's gone on. And I think what Trump, especially those around him, have very explicitly been about from the very beginning is changing the way the state works, changing the way governance happens in the United States, politicizing the military, trying their hardest to push forward as much as they can the domestic role of the military in maintaining order and in explicitly political fashion, so that their allegiance is much more closely and directly linked to the personal power of this charismatic leader, Donald Trump. The tremendous expansion of ICE within the state such that, you know, it almost could be seen as forming potentially a substitute for the lack of a kind of brown shirt movement of street fighters that has been characteristic of fascist movements in the 20th century. Trump famously lacked that. But ICE could well evolve into that. And if it's not Trump, it could be somebody else. But I am not at all comfortable to say that we're not going to see things like ICE surrounding polling stations in the midterms or trying to intimidate voters. And in certain ways, they are setting the stage to try to draw into question the outcomes of the midterm and later presidential elections. Now, it seems that the SAVE Act is not going to work. The SAVE Act, of course, being the measure that they were trying to ram through Congress that would basically fundamentally change the way American elections work, including by allowing private organizations to sue election officials who are seen to potentially be having authorized or allowed illegal immigrants to vote. Now, of course, the discourse around illegal immigration also points to the possibility of ICE, you know, checking immigration status at polling places and all the rest of it. All, of course, aimed at intimidating immigrants. But also that act would have disenfranchised millions of Americans, including women and students and people who have moved recently. I mean, a very large scale disenfranchisement that failed. But I'm not at all content that there's not going to be other attempts to act similarly. And there's also no question that elections in general in this country, Trump has done a lot to delegitimate them. And of course, he's very well aware that what he's saying is fully made up. But there's a conscious political project that is backed by at least some elites and certainly ideological and political forces in and around the Republican Party to fundamentally delegitimate elections as the basis for legitimate political power in the United States. And that's a project that I doubt ends with Trump, not only in the sense that these individuals who are pushing it are going to remain in the state, but that the lasting effects of what's already been said and done is not going to be able to be just wiped away. And there's now a situation in which opportunist politicians up and down the American state structure, from state level and local level elections all the way up to national elections, can take advantage of this discrediting of the electoral process in order to advance their own political aspirations. With that issue in particular, the future of just elections, as narrow as they are, as the basis for rotation in power among two political parties, is increasingly in crisis. I mean, the whole basis of representative democracy is that everybody has to accept the rules of the game, right? Yes, your party may lose the election, but that's okay because you believe that the elections are fair and you may get back into power next time. And so there's no existential threat posed by the fact that the other party is going to be gaining power. Well, that is breaking down very directly and very clearly. And I think both sides, the Democrats and Republicans, increasingly see elections as something that will potentially have existential consequences, not just for their own political organization, but for the way the state functions. And that includes all the stuff we've been talking about, the role of ICE, the purging of the military by Pete Hegseth and its growing political role, the politicization of the intelligence agencies, the politicization of the courts. We just saw a Supreme Court justice give a speech at which he bashed progressivism as fundamentally antithetical to the Declaration of Independence and its values. You know, all of this is happening in a way that is not going to just come to an end with the departure of one individual from the political scene. And so I think there's a need to advance an alternative that is much more substantial than a return to the neoliberal status quo ante. And the biggest threat we in fact face right now is that Trump leaves, the Democrats get back in power, and the left and everybody else breathes a sigh of relief and says, okay, now everything's back to normal. Neoliberalism and globalization will restabilize and everything's going to be okay. I think that is a very, very dangerous illusion that the left should actively now already be trying to work against and building the capacity to put forward a genuine alternative.
1: Well, let me ask you about that. So on the one hand, you've been painting a picture in which Trump has failed in many ways in much of his agenda, and of course, getting a significant part of the capitalist class kind of on board with his agenda. At the same time, you've also described a kind of remaking of the instruments of the state in ways that are going to be lasting after he is gone. And so then this brings us to the question of, you know, what should the left be organizing for beyond what you've just said, which is not being quiescent about going back to the status quo and, you know, hoping everything will be fine then. Obviously, as you and many other commentators on the left have argued, the Democratic Party paved the way for the rise of Trump. And then you have, of course, the emergence in recent years of a social democratic left that is hoping for something further to the left than the Democratic Party. But you also mentioned earlier that not only has significant sections of the capitalist class not wanted to ally itself, at least for now, with the hard right, they also aren't interested in allying themselves with the left. And, you know, many people on the left would say, okay, well, why should we care? But for the agenda of social democracy, historically, that has been, has it not, been about an alliance between sections of the working class and sections of the business class.
0: Yeah, exactly. So social democracy, I mean, what sets it apart from socialism as a kind of political strategy and political ideology is that social democracy effectively is oriented around trying to build an alliance with a section of capital that it sees as progressive or at least open to redistributing income, expanding some social programs for workers, willing to enter into a kind of class distributional bargain. And so social democrats are effectively interested in pursuing a better deal for workers within capitalism without challenging private control of investment or capitalist control over the means of production. And unfortunately, in the current moment, that politics, since the 1970s crisis has reached an impasse. Not because there's not structural space for redistribution. I mean, you have record profits, you have huge amounts of inequality. That means that there is structural space for redistributive policy. The problem is no part of capital can be compelled to enter into these kinds of distributional bargains because of the way the U.S. empire has been restructured since the 1970s. Namely, free capital mobility cost-free. If capital can just circulate investment anywhere in the world, effectively cost-free, wherever regulatory and labor costs are the cheapest, there's no real incentive for them to be compelled to enter into these kind of bargains with workers at home. So what that means, in my mind, is that workers are effectively faced with what Sam Gindin sometimes calls the polarization of options since the 1970s crisis, which is to say that there is no middle, nice, win-win Keynesian social democratic compromise, which isn't to say that there's no possibility for reform. Reform is possible, but those reforms have to be seen as a vehicle toward pushing further. If reform is possible, the return of the Keynesian welfare state as a stable kind of form in the world market is not. So we can't imagine that we can just return to the kind of post-war class compromise that comprised the social democratic regimes of Europe and the New Deal to a much more limited extent in the US. We have to see the struggle for reform as something that is going to mean fighting against the entire capitalist class, both finance and industry. Financialization has enhanced the competitiveness and profitability of industrial capital, just as the tech companies have enhanced the dynamism and competitiveness of industrial capital. So what this means is that the struggle for reform is going to take the form of a struggle against the entirety of the capitalist class. And it's going to mean, ultimately, organizing people to take capital away from capital, to start making some inroads towards expanding popular control over investment.
1: Stephen Marr, thank you so much for joining me.
0: My pleasure. Thanks for having me.
1: I've been speaking with Stephen Marr. He's co-editor of The Socialist Register. The latest issue is titled Late Stage Capitalism? You've been listening to Against the Grain. I'm Sasha Lilly. Thanks so much for listening. And please tune in again next time.

0: Welcome to 2026 Talks, where we're following our democracy in historic times.
1: Hundreds of people have sat here in opposition, and you act the exact opposite of what all of your constituents tell you they want from you. You laugh in our faces when we try to hold you accountable. From where the public is sitting, it looks like the outcome was decided before the testimony ever began.
0: Angela Roberts of Baton Rouge blasted Louisiana lawmakers during hours of angry public testimony on redistricting. A state Senate committee voted to advance a Republican-backed map that would make five of Louisiana's six congressional districts lean more toward the GOP to the floor. Democrats call it a power grab enabled by the Supreme Court decision ending an important Voting Rights Act protection for minority districts. President Donald Trump is in Beijing for high-stakes talks with China's leader over the Iran war, trade tensions, and U.S. arms sales to Taiwan. Supporters say the summit could steady relations. Critics argue rising inflation and the Middle East conflict could weaken Trump's position at the negotiating table, notably when trying to increase U.S. farm exports. The Democratic candidate who just won Nebraska's Senate primary plans to drop out and throw her support to the independent. Retired pharmacy tech Cindy Burbank is backing veteran, mechanic, and labor leader Dan Osborne against Republican Senator Pete Ricketts. 2 years ago, Osborne mounted a surprisingly strong campaign against GOP Senator Deb Fischer. A Senate budget hearing erupted into a sharp clash after FBI Director Kash Patel sparred with Maryland Democrat Chris Van Hollen over Atlantic Magazine reports that Patel is often drunk and erratic.
2: And so there have been no occasions when your security detail had difficulty waking or locating you, is that right?
3: Nope, it's a total farce. I don't even know where you get this stuff, but it doesn't make it credible because you say so.
2: I'm not saying it, Director Patel. It's been written and documented.
3: You are literally saying it.
0: The Trump administration is withholding $1.3 billion in Medicaid payments to California over alleged hospice fraud. Federal officials say the state failed to properly police suspicious claims, especially around Los Angeles. New research suggests voting may do more than shape elections. It could also help older Americans live longer. Indiana University's Sarah Conrath says voting builds purpose and connection.
4: I think there's a sense of purpose that comes along with voting, realizing you're part of a bigger community, you're contributing to the greater good, and all of those things can just make you feel more connected.
0: Researchers found voters were less likely to die years after casting ballots. I'm Joe Ullery for Pacifica Network and Public News Service. 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

0: 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Coming up next, the Rick Smith Show.
1: It's time for the Rick Smith Show. 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
2: And welcome, brothers, sisters, working class heroes. This is the Rick Smith Show. Thanks so much for being here. Today on the big program, lots to get to, lots to talk about. Looks like our strongman is weakening. The latest tip poll, 38% of voters, 30% of independents say Trump's leadership strong. On the flip side, 45% of voters now calling him weak. Among independent voters, 48% are saying our strong man is weak. And understand, this is what you get when a bully starts getting poked in the chest a little bit and bad things start happening. It was all fun and games when he was picking on the immigrants or going after the others. But now that it's come home to roost for a lot of Americans, not so good. It doesn't feel so good, especially when we were told, utopia. We were going to all get gas and food and eggs and it was going to be great. It was going to be, we were going to have so much winning. There was going to be so much winning. And, not so much. What we're getting is a lot of corruption. And you're even getting Republicans going, wait a second, bridge too far. You tore down part of the White House and now you want $1 billion to build it? The optics, especially when people are struggling, not great. And speaking of optics, and I want to put this on folks' radar because the Wall Street Journal, is, you know, the newspaper of the investor class, they're saying that the Trump administration, the people there are planning for the big 250th birthday celebration. They're planning to do 250 pardons as a way to mark the 250th birthday of the country. And I'm going, hold on a second. We're going to pardon 250 criminals? Or are we going to, now are these people that are going to be vetted and maybe actually innocent? Or is this just another con to where we're going to get more pay for play? More money into to line Trump's pocket, because that's kind of what the pardons have been. And now you're talking about 250. Is this going to be a new thing? Every 4th of July, 251 next year. And look, you know, again, the corruption is insane. You know, there was a story that Trump, you know, went to China and not in a position of strength. In a position of dying to make a deal because, we're in trouble, but brings one of the kids along. I guess Eric tagged along. And I would even argue the dumbest of the Trump kids. Now understand, he's not a member of the administration, nor the head of a corporate behemoth. No, I don't know what he's doing, but I do know he does head up the Trump family business, and you know, the Trump organization has flirted with business ties in China. Kind of makes you wonder if we're just opening the door for, I don't know, some more crummy ties, or who knows? Are we paying for Eric Trump to go on a business trip? Now, the reason I bring this up, and normally I probably wouldn't, but we just lived through 4 years of Hunter Biden this and Hunter Biden that. Red hat folk, time to be a little consistent in your outrage over nepotism hires, over nepotism graft, maybe a little, just a thought. And understand, the mood of the country is not great. The economy is not great. Inflation, I'm sure you've noticed that the inflation is outpacing wages. Yeah. And also, let's not forget that AI is knocking on the door, and a new Annenberg poll finds just 17% of Americans say, the impact on the United States over the next 10 years going to be somewhat or very positive, compared with the fact that 42% of us are saying, no, this is going to be bad, because we know. Now, understand, you throw in Trump's, the campaign Trump, the swagger of a strong man, the chest-thumping tariffs and the America First bravado and what's going on. Well, the tariffs have hurt. The war has hurt. All of the bullying of our allies have hurt. And it's only going to get worse. And the sad reality is, while Trump is in China, while meeting with the Chinese, they're looking at being the superpower of the next 100 years. Yeah. They see us in decline. And I got to tell you, from where I sit right now, I got to wonder. I want to hear your thoughts. Rick at the RickSmithShow.com. Right back.
3: I'm Rick Smith, and this is Labor History in Two. One could say that brewing beer is important to the identity of the city of Milwaukee, Wisconsin. Even the city's baseball team goes by the name the Brewers. And so, on this day in labor history, the year was 1953. The beer brewers in Milwaukee walked off the job in what came to be a 10-week strike. Brewers from some of the nation's best-known breweries participated in the strike, including Schlitz, Pabst, Miller, and Blatt's. The year before the strike, Schlitz set a world record by producing more than 6.5 million barrels of beer. The strikers were members of the United Brewery Workers Union Local Number 9, part of the CIO. One of the main issues of the strike was that the brewers in the Midwest were typically paid lower wages than those on the West and East Coasts. The Milwaukee brewers wanted their work to be rewarded with similar wages. The workers won the strike when Blatt's agreed to their demands. The rest of the Milwaukee Brewing Companies ousted Blatt's from the Brewers Association as a result. The Blatt's Brewing Company had been brewing beer in Milwaukee since before the Civil War and had produced the city's first individually bottled beer. But the other brewers were so angry about Blatt's giving in to its workers, they cited unethical business models and kicked them out of their association. Due to the work stoppage, Anheuser-Busch out of St. Louis took over the top spot in beer brewing in 1953. The next year at the company's Christmas party, the president of Schlitz claimed irreparable harm was done to the Milwaukee brewing industry during the 76-day strike of 1953. The next time you have a cold one, take a moment and raise your glass and remember the brewers who made that drink possible.
4: 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For more information, go to laborhistoryin2.com. 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
2: So, Dr. Oz was in the news on Wednesday. Trump's TV doctor turned head of the Center for Medicare and all that. Evidently, new shiny coalition, 29 health giants have finally come together, to tame the prior authorization, nightmare. Insurers, they pledged last summer. Now providers are quote unquote playing ball, whatever that means. But forgive my skepticism. This White House's crew's their track record, little sketchy. Seems more like a PR stunt over real reform, especially after all Dr. Oz and his AI experiments, spooking doctors, and all that Medicare Advantage nonsense, which turned doctors really into headaches. But patience over paperwork, we'll see. I'll believe it. Believe it when I see it. Now, this week we've been talking a lot about health insurance, about health care, about the incredibly high costs of all of the above. And one of the things that keeps coming back up are drug prices. One of the ideas that's been around for a very long time, if you remember, Bernie Sanders used to drive people up to Canada to bring them back with and do some kind of reimportation of drugs, the touristy way. That's why I thought this might be an interesting conversation to have. And I've asked Gabe Levitt to come share some thoughts. He's the founder and principal over at Levitt Public Policy. Also, the guy who's pushing prescription justice Gabe, thanks for taking time for us.
5: Rick, thank you so much for having me.
2: So let's get into this, because a lot of folks are wondering, you know, how do we bring down the cost of healthcare? How do we make sure that people get what they need? From a consumer's perspective, if we were to allow the reimportation of drugs that come into the country, how much could it save the average person who needs 1, 2, 5, in my wife's case, 13 different prescription drugs? What could that mean?
5: Yeah, so, Rick, let me start with some, general numbers. There is a report from the RAND Corporation. They've been doing incredible data crunching on comparative drug pricing between the U.S. and other high-income countries. And according to the RAND Corporation's most recent report, brand name drug prices in the United States are over 4 times higher. So that's actually the number in the report is 422%, which is 4.2 times higher than in other high income countries. And I just want to give you one example. And I have it here and I want to get it right. And I've been in this space for over 20 years. And yeah, it's cool to be on your show and doing this, but I still get totally shocked every time I see this. So I have the specifics here. For the type 2 diabetes drug, Jardiance, which lowers blood sugar in people with type 2 diabetes, the U.S. price out of pocket for a 3-month supply with a coupon from GoodRx, so it's the low price, is $1,095.36. That's $12.20 a pill. At a pharmacy in the United Kingdom, for the same quantity, it's $234.90 a pill, or $2.61 a pill, compared to $12.20 per pill.
2: Wow.
5: That's what I'm talking about. And that's why I'm happy and appreciative that we're talking about drug importation.
2: And why is it that outrages? Is it the fact that we don't negotiate for drugs? Is it the fact that, you know, that Medicare doesn't negotiate? But look, you know, the health insurance companies, they do. It's one of the reasons that a lot of people are moving towards the Medicare Advantage programs, because at least there's some bit of negotiation there. Why is it so badly skewed, and how did we allow that to happen?
5: I mean, on a very general level, you know, we, meaning US of A, is going to take a more absolutist free market approach to drug prices, as they do to healthcare, more so than, for instance, in Canada or the European Union. So basically, in countries like Canada, the UK, Germany, France, almost every single other high-income country, government policy empowers some form of large-scale negotiation with big pharma. Different countries have different specifics, but that's the principle. So let me bring this home to something that you guys might have been talking about here. The Inflation Reduction Act was a step in the right direction, in that now there is some drug price negotiation in Medicare. Now, that is a good start, but remember, if the drug prices are negotiated in Medicare, then the drug companies, Big Pharma, wants to increase those prices outside of Medicare. So we're not where we need to be. And that's why importation is at least an extremely important tool. And we want to make it something that's more comprehensive, so Americans can't get treated this way anymore.
2: But what do you say to the people, Gabe, who say, look, you know, the industry needs those profits. Without those profits, they won't reinvest in the invention of new drugs. Without the R&D investment, it's going to kill innovation, and it's going to kill, the pharmaceutical industry. And therefore, ergo, we all die.
5: I mean, I have a couple of things to say, but I'm going to respond in a way that is not the boilerplate response about, you know, drug companies say that, but then they spend lots of money on advertising and marketing. They spend money inventing new drugs that maximize profit, but not patient care. All that is important. But really, my position is, why should the American taxpayer, not Big Pharma, be responsible for their R&D? Why are hardworking Americans paying more than, you know, Europeans? Like, why are we paying? Why does it all fall on our taxpayer? Now, that said, I'll return to some of the important, well-known arguments. And one of the big ones is taxpayers fund the National Institutes of Health, which is responsible for a lot of the basic research that the drug companies then use. They acquire IP rights and they get to charge monopoly pricing. The highest price is here in the United States, not in Canada or in Europe. So, you know, that's what I say to the just Big Pharma mantra about R&D. The profits are so high, the public funding is extensive, that there will still be high profits. The incentive structures may change in ways that could have positive results. So I have never bought the R&D arguments. Right. At the same time, when it comes to importation, if an American can't afford a drug here, but they can afford it there, it's not their problem to think, well, what's going to happen to Big Pharma's R&D pipeline?
2: So let me ask you this, because, you know, as I said at the beginning, Bernie Sanders when he was a congressman, used to have busloads of people that he would take up to Canada to get drugs, to buy drugs and come back with. You know, I guess he was hoping that they would get arrested to make a big deal out of it, which I fully support. But what do you say to the argument that once you do that, it's just going to raise the prices everywhere else and may not even actually lower it here? Because I've had that argument to me, well, the farmer's going to get their drug prices from somewhere, and still we're not going to get the lower prices.
5: Yeah. I mean, one thing, there on those bus trips that Senator Sanders and even like Republican governors, that was kind of a bipartisan thing 20 years back. Especially on the border.
2: Yeah, no, this was pre 9/11. You're not getting across the border now.
5: I know it. The FDA does not arrest individuals for importing small quantities of prescription drugs, as long as it's for their own use and they're not going to sell it. So it would have been a better advocacy action had there been some law enforcement, but the FDA won't bring that to those bus trips.
2: So let me ask you this then, because the other part of this, the other argument, I guess, the safety part, because I got to get to this. The safety part, if we re-import the drugs, they're not going to be the same drugs, or we're going to get fraudulent drugs. We're going to get fraudulent foreign drugs that are obviously going to kill all of us.
5: Right. Yeah. So my response there is, well, one thing, Rick, and I wanted to bring this up at the beginning of our discussion, you've been using the phrase re-importation, and that's the phrase that got this whole issue of drugs from Canada going 20, even 25 years ago. But reimportation implies that the drugs are made here, then they're exported, let's say, to Canada or to other countries.
2: Yep.
5: But here's what's happened over the last 25 years, and your audience will care about this. A lot of the manufacturing jobs from pharma are not here. They are in Europe. They're in the European Union, which makes a lot of the drugs that we take. Now, we hear a lot about, like, lower quality meds from China and India. And the truth is, that is a problem. Both countries are getting better, but they're not to the same standards as Europe or the U.S. But let's get back to reimportation versus importation. We're already importing the drugs. And this is what most people don't know. The drug companies make their products overseas, and then the law says they're only allowed to import their own drugs for commercial use. So wholesale importation, only they can do it. So if they can import, not re-import, if pharma can import their drugs but control the import, they control the price. So it's yet an, it's so it's a so it's a monopoly distribution. Why can't a retail pharmacy or a licensed wholesaler import the lower cost wholesale prices of the same drugs that the drug companies are already selling to in Canada and in
2: that's a great question, Europe.
5: I want to get back to something you said earlier, because I care about people in other countries too. My primary focus, though, is on lowering prices for people here. That's you know, I have, like, you know, theories and other ideas about equality, but right now Americans pay the highest prices. And it's true, Rick, if in fact there was a new market for wholesale trade in pharmaceuticals from other high-income countries, prices would equalize. They would equalize. Keep in mind, the European Union, if you add the UK and Switzerland, it's 500 million people. So I want to get to Canada being too small. It's the one good argument that the pharmaceutical industry has. But prices would equalize. Frankly, they would still be lower in the European Union, but we would be doing much better. Things would be much more fair if there was a, if, for instance, legislation could pass that would make wholesale importation expressly lawful from the European Union. And why do I keep focusing on the European Union? Because we go back in this issue for a long time, right, Rick? And it's always been Canada. But Canada has about 40 million people, and it's not a big enough pharmaceutical market to handle larger scale importation. So we need to move the focus over to the European Union. And without getting too into the weeds, the European Union has an incredible system of pharmaceutical regulation and safety. So any of the safety arguments just don't work there.
2: So no, that's actually a good thing. So then what do we do here? And in the last couple of minutes, I want to get to the action. Because I agree with virtually everyone saying drug prices are too high. I see the bills that my insurance company pays, and I know a lot of folks who have good insurance, especially union guys like me who have got great insurance.
5: Union guys have good insurance.
2: We don't really care about the bill for the most part. It's not until you get to the point where you're digging into your pocket when you get the Medicare, or you get into an unemployment situation where now you're digging really deep. So how do we get to a place where we bring costs down for folks, and even the insurance companies, which may bring insurance premiums down?
5: Yeah. So I just want to say that there's the like larger lift of what do we do in terms of new legislation. That is the long term, but in the short term, I wanted to make sure to say that personal drug importation, so that's not wholesale, already helps millions of Americans to afford prescription drugs each year. But we can do much more with policy changes in the short term and eventually legislative reform. So let me get to the point. Under current federal law, there is a section called Section 804. It's the law that has made it legal for states to do wholesale importation programs that haven't gotten off the ground yet. But under a certain part of that law, subsection J2, I won't do any more subsections.
2: Yeah, yeah.
5: It gives the executive branch the authority. So the Secretary of Health and Human Services has the authority right now to issue waivers to expressly permit individuals to import prescription drugs for their own use. Now, self-insured employers, states, cities, they should be able to get the federal government to get a program going under Section 804 J2. That's the last time. To issue these waivers, right now people are importing from Canada and other countries, but this would provide more regulation, more stability to those imports. Right now, I'm sorry to say, sometimes the FDA will actually refuse a person's import at an international mail facility, and they will destroy it. It happens tens of thousands of times each year. Now, that's out of millions of orders, but we want to put a stop to that. Longer term, Congresswoman Jan Schakowsky has the Affordable and Safe Prescription Drug Importation Act that would allow wholesale importation, not just from Canada, but from the European Union, the United Kingdom, and Switzerland, and that's where this needs to go.
2: Good. No, that's the act. Call your congressman and go in that direction seems to be the act, right?
5: Yes.
2: And
5: Thank you.
2: We can get more information at prescriptionjustice.org. Gabe Levitt, founder of Prescription Justice, I appreciate the time. Great talking with you.
5: Rick, thank you so much.
2: I want to hear your thoughts. Email me, Rick at therickssmithshow.com. Is it importation? Does this seem to be the way to go? I am now going to correct myself. Thanks to Gabe, because he's right. I know that we import them. Language matters. Want to hear your thoughts. Rick at therickssmithshow.com. Right back.

0: Washington's Democratic Party establishment keeps demanding that progressive members tone down their criticism of billionaire oligarchs and corporate autocrats. Why? Because the insiders want to rebrand the party as ideologically moderate. Time to get serious, they bark. Two things. First, on the ideology question, I'm with Woody Guthrie. Right wing, left wing, chicken wing, he said. I think Woody meant that most workaday people don't put 10 cents worth of faith in doctrinaire promises of political ideologues. Rather, they're looking for honest answers to the old labor song, which side are you on, the bosses, bankers, and billionaires, or the rest of us? Second, on the matter of seriousness, I find that both the Democratic Party and the larger progressive movement have gotten way too serious. They've become lost in their latest 21-point plan, email outreach strategies, hourly fundraising targets, Zoom meetups, and other digitalized corporate metrics of how to manipulate politics. But wait, what is politics? My dictionary says it's, quote, the science and art of forming a community effort to seek and exercise power in public affairs. Why would we try to make such a spirited, unifying, social pursuit into a rote, tedious, manipulative game? Instead, what if Democrats actually brought people together not to recite pre-cut positions but around community interests? And let's create events that people, especially newcomers, might want to go to. Mix the politics and issues with a little food, beer and wine, live music, and, well, fun. This is Jim Hightower saying, when I first ran for office, my lifelong co-conspirator Susan DeMarco came up with the perfect expression for such politicking. She said, let's put the party back in politics.
1: I'm Rick Smith, and this is Labor History in Two. On this day in labor history, the year was 1913. That was the day Philadelphia longshoremen walked off the job. Led by the industrial workers of the world, the strike was remarkable for its militancy, its industrial unionism, and its interracial organizing. The Wobblies had been fighting to organize workers in the city for years. Unionizing efforts included Amalgamated Local 57, which organized workers across whole industries. Attracted to the IWW's message of interracial unionism, black longshoreman Ben Fletcher joined up readily and soon emerged as an early leader of Local 57 and then Longshoremen's Local 8. In his book, Wobblies on the Waterfront, historian Peter Cole notes the origins of the local started with the striking sugar refinery workers on the banks of the Delaware. Dockers made contact with the IWW during the strike and drew up a list of grievances and demands. And by this day in 1913, 1,500

0: The ship owners attempted to herd in scabs. 1,200 coal and iron ore handlers joined in on the strike. The port was solidly shut down, and by the end of the month, the shippers were forced to concede to most of the Wobblies' demands. Industrial unionism and interracial solidarity had won the day.
1: You're listening to The Rick Smith Show, where working people come to talk.
0: So on Wednesday, the Culinary Academy of Las Vegas celebrated its grand opening ribbon-cutting ceremony. They are evidently expanding their campus, I guess doubling the size, doubling its capacity to train future workers in hospitality in the Las Vegas area. And what I understand is a partnership with the Culinary Union. And, you know, look, I'm a big fan of employer union partnerships. I'm a huge fan of apprenticeship programs. I think when we work together, we do much better. So this sounded like an opportunity to reach out and maybe figure out how we do more of this. And that's why I've asked Bethany Kahn to come share some thoughts. She's the comms director there with Unite Here, the Culinary Workers Local Union 226. Bethany, thanks for taking time for us.
2: Hi, Rick. Thanks for having me.
0: Good seeing you again. This is a big deal, right? I mean, you're increasing the ability for workers to get some training, in a partnership with the employers. Normally you're butting heads over wages, hours, conditions. This seems like a positive.
2: Yeah, well, so the Culinary Academy was established in 1993. We won it in our contract. So we did fight for it. We did win it, right? Not given to us. But workers, organize and they win strong union contracts and win strong union benefits in those strong union contracts. And so the Culinary Academy, is a great benefit for members, for Culinary Union members in Las Vegas, but also the community in on the historic west side of North Las Vegas. And so, the Culinary Academy is a partnership between the casino resorts in Las Vegas on the Strip, in downtown Las Vegas, and the Culinary Union. And so the Culinary Academy of Las Vegas has trained over 65,000 students, like hospitality students, to enter into the workforce and become cooks, guest room attendants, bartenders, even all the sommeliers on the Strip, who, like, if you go to a fancy restaurant and the sommelier, the bartender, the food server, the banquet server, when you stay in the hotel housekeeper, the hotel guest room attendant, all of those are trained at the Culinary Academy. And so we've partnered with the companies and the union, our trustees on the Culinary Academy. And together we make sure that workers are trained. The union makes sure that workers are safely trained, have good job practices, that are, you know, they're working one job, they're not rushing through their job. But they're also providing high quality service and hospitality service that Las Vegas is known for. So since 1993, the Culinary Academy has trained over 65,000 students, and they serve about 3,000 students annually, like getting through that program. And so we're really excited that with the expansion moving from 40,000 square feet to 55,000 square feet, they're going to be able to serve 4,000 students annually.
0: Wow. So let me ask you, because I'm a huge supporter of the building trades apprenticeship model. My son is in an apprenticeship program right as we speak. He gets paid while he learns to do this. Your program, walk me through what it looks like if someone were to become, go to this place or be part of this. Is it anyone can go? Is this the employers have to send people? You know, what are we looking at?
2: So it's a mix of all of those. So if you're a rank and file Culinary Union member, we have 60,000 members in Las Vegas. We're the largest union in Nevada. Members can, as a part of their job benefits, go back to the Culinary Academy and get trained to move up in their career or over to a new career. So if a guest room attendant wants to be a baker, she can go to Culinary Academy for free as part of her job benefits. And she can take classes on on weekdays, after work, before work, before or after her shift, and move up in her career over to a new career. So that's one path. The other path is, folks off the street, public, can apply. There's a lot of scholarships, fee waivers.

0: you can apply and go to the academy. Once you graduate, it's treated as 2 years sometimes job experience, and you get job placement at the properties. So that's how we are able to take in community members, public, train them safely to the standards that's needed. Because working in a strip casino restaurant or kitchen is quite different than like a normal regular cafe, right? That's very high intensity, it's high paced. So we want to make sure workers are safe. And so Culinary Academy, you can go in off the street, go through the classes, and then get placed into a good union job with good benefits. And you can have a pension, free healthcare, and you get access to other benefits like $30,000 in down payment assistance to buy your first home. Wow. As an example.
1: No, and again, you know, when I talk about the union advantage, and you know, for me, the perspective is always union job, better life. It's this kind of stuff that I talk about. You know, the reality is, as you point out, you could get a job, you know, I don't know, you know, cleaning rooms, and then want to go on and increase your skill set, you know, go as long as you want to make yourself better, and it's paid for. That sounds amazing.
0: Yeah, it's changed lives. Today we heard from a culinary union member who was formerly homeless, and he was able to go through the training at Culinary Academy. So he wasn't a member. He wasn't a rank and file member. He was homeless for some time. The academy provided him a waiver to go through the training classes for free. And then he got placed at the Venetian on the Las Vegas Strip. And now he works there as a banquet steward on the Las Vegas Strip, and he has union benefits. He gets paid an average of $27 an hour, you know, including his healthcare, his pension, his benefits. He has access to $30,000 in free down payment assistance for his first home. He has an opportunity if he wants to go back to the Culinary Academy for free and move up and over into his career again. And he has access to free legal assistance and the Citizenship Fund to help people become citizens. So there's just a very comprehensive support system for union members in Las Vegas, but it's been hard fought. This is our 90th anniversary, and nothing was ever handed to us or given to us for, you know, just because we asked for it. We organized and demanded it and held a line and won it.
1: No, and this has everything to do with the fact that the Culinary Union in Las Vegas has some sway. There's some power there because, look, you've built a good reputation. You've taken care of working people. So this seems like a smart thing. From the worker's perspective, continuing education, continuing opportunities, being able to go up the ladder, fabulous stuff. From the employer's point of view, I gotta imagine having a steady stream of well-trained, well-qualified employees seems like something they might want.
0: Absolutely. Yeah. So the companies are partners in this. They want, like you say, a steady stream of well-trained workers, but also making sure that the quality is there, right? Making sure that we're working together on the training curriculum, on the best practices, like a cook who makes hundreds of eggs every day, right? There's a good way to do that, to be trained to do that. And you know, the union has a long history of working with the industry to get them workers. You know, in the 50s, our secretary treasurer back then, Al Bramlett, went to the Deep South and recruited workers, from Tallulah and Fordyce, and for hospitality jobs. And he basically told them, like, there are really good union jobs in Las Vegas. Y'all should come through. They did. And now to this day, many, very established Black families in North Las Vegas, they have roots, from Tallulah and Fordyce. That was because the union was recruiting from other, parts of the country. And so just a long tradition of making sure that, we're fighting and winning good jobs and then working with the employers to make sure that it's serving the community. It's a public good, right? It's a public benefit. It helps folks on the historic West Side. The North Las Vegas was historically segregated. There were fires during the racial riots, the Rodney King fires. So like making sure that the Culinary Academy was built and expanded on the historic West Side represents a deep investment for us in working people, having good union jobs, equitable and accessible workforce development, and just a bright future in the premier hospitality in Las Vegas for generations to come.
1: And this is what, you know, trade unions have done for years. I mean, you hone your craft and then you get value for those skills. Because look, you know, the casino industry, they're doing okay. They don't seem to lose money unless it's a Trump casino. Then that's a whole different scenario. Just me saying that. So the workers should benefit from that. But, you know, the economic, you know, impact of having this program and having strong union density, that spills over into the broader economy, doesn't it?
0: Yes, it's when you have good, middle class, strong middle class jobs, like so-called our union, 60,000 members, we represent a majority of Black, Latino, Asian, immigrant workers in Nevada. And so when working families have good union job with good benefits, they don't have to worry about their healthcare, about their wages, about wage theft, right? About making sure that they're not coming to work. Nevada's a right to work for less state, right? Making sure that they can come to work and they're not going to be worried about fired unfairly. And so really all they have to worry about is putting food on the table or dinner, which is also, because we're in the Trump slump, an issue. But happy to talk about that anytime. But the, yeah, so the property, the companies, we work together to make sure that there are 15 state licensed training programs across the culinary, food and beverage, housekeeping. There are apprenticeship pathways and job placement support. And the Culinary Academy is a partnership with over 50 hospitality employers. And, you know, we're really proud that it's everyone on the Las Vegas Strip, because the Las Vegas Strip in our 90th anniversary has become 100% union. So we're celebrating that.
1: No, good on you. And that really is a testament to the work you guys do there at the Culinary Union. And I hope folks will check out the website, culinaryunion226.org. Because I would love to see that across the country. But you brought up the Trump slump, and look, the reality is, you guys take a hit when there's a downturn like this. So how are the folks in Vegas taking all this winning that we seem to be living through?
0: Well, so we fought and won the best contracts ever in 2023. 25,000 workers were ready to go on strike to win what we won, which was like $3 billion in wage increases. And a lot of those wage increases are being eaten up by inflation. And so, you know, it's the Trump slump is a crisis. In 2025, Las Vegas had an 8% drop in visitation rates. And there are about 184 countries that track tourism. And the U.S. was the only one where tariffs and, because of tariffs and all of this chaos, that travel went down. And so that drop in tourism is a result of Trump's bad policies, for sure.
1: But we're winning, Bethany. This is winning. Didn't you know this is what winning looks like?
0: Yeah. So tariffs that act like a tax on customers. There's a tax on immigrants, our best allies in Canada and Mexico. There's all these extra fees and barriers for international visitors. There's just a constant message from this administration to the tourists and customers in the world that they're not welcome here. And so what's happening is, visitors are going elsewhere. And so fewer visitors mean fewer hours for us, means more layoffs for us, means definitely more stress at work, especially at like mid-level airports, hotels in the airport. And so even though we've won the best contracts in the world, you know, in our history, the national political and economic crisis, like perpetuated by the Trump administration, is hitting hospitality workers hard, for sure.
1: No, and I got to imagine the fact that the fuel costs are going through the roof. I got to imagine that's going to have a hit on people getting there as well, because I don't know if you've noticed, but gas prices have gone up.
0: Gas, housing, grocery costs, utility rates, those are some of the top issues for Nevada voters. And they feel it every So if they feel the grocery costs every week, they feel the rent and the mortgage every month, they feel the gas, you know, every couple of days. And so it's a daily reminder that the chaos that's happening is not helping working families, and he needs to stop it, and there needs to be an immediate course correction, or else we don't know what could happen. There's a lot of instability. There's not, the employers aren't, you know, may not be confident about hiring and putting out full-time jobs. And just workers in general feel a lot of economic anxiety. Yeah. When I go into the employee dining rooms, you feel it. There's people don't know what's going to happen every day.
1: And look, that's just not your members. That's people across the country. And look, the polling numbers show that you know, Trump's luster is, well, fading, because even the red hats are going, hey, wait a second. Where's that buck a gallon gas? Where's that dollar a dozen eggs? Where's this utopia that we were promised? This is the antithesis of utopia. But I got to tell you, I look at what you guys are doing there, fighting for good wages, hours, conditions, getting good training for people. This seems like a pathway forward. So come November, I hope folks will be talking about, you know, things like you're doing. So maybe we export that to, well, the rest of the country.
0: Yeah, we hope that for the rest of the country, what happens in Las Vegas doesn't stay in Las Vegas. Because with a strong union and a strong union contract behind you, you can win. So we've won for members. We've protected our free healthcare. We are working on credit reductions for tipped workers. Our grievance department alone has won $40 million back in back pay for workers over the last decade. But it takes leadership, right? And leadership, it's up to all of us. So it's not just the union hall. It's our shop stewards. It's our rank and file leaders, our committee. And we all just need to talk to each other. We talk to our coworkers, talk to our family members, explain what's happening in the economy, and get ready to act and fight together, vote together. Yeah. And so there's a primary in Nevada on June 9th. There's election day in the general this fall. But yeah, get ready to vote and have your voice be heard.
1: Last line of questioning I've got you for you, because since you brought up elections, there's a lot of people who are, you know, hoping and praying November is going to be a blue wave. I'm hoping for a sane wave. I'm hoping we get people who are going to bring us somewhere back to the sanity line. What are you paying attention to in the days, weeks, and months up until election time?
0: Yeah, we don't really believe in waves. We think that you have to organize, you have to get out the vote, you have to talk to people and agitate them and organize them to move. And not voting is voting for the opposition. So if you care about anything, you should vote. And just remember, your landlord, your mortgage company, your bank, they all are playing and involved very heavily in elections and legislation, and so should you, because your livelihood depends on it. So make sure you get out to vote. Make sure that you're voting in your state primaries. They're very important. And what we're also doing is we're electing Culinary Union members to office. So we have two members on the ballot this year. We have Linda Hunt, who's getting through a Democratic primary in June 9th. She is a food server from the El Cortez in downtown Las Vegas. And then we have Joe Spica, who's a bellman, and he is going to be running for 8041. And so, yeah, we're looking forward to having Joe elected to Assembly District 42. That's what I was saying.
1: No, look, I would love to talk to them. I want to promote union members who are running for office because we need more working people in the halls of power to bring that lived experience of what it's like to get to the end of the week and that paycheck not quite stretching enough to do what we need. And maybe we can start getting some good policies that help working people. But Bethany, I appreciate the time. Good on you for this expansion and the work you guys do at training and educating and fighting for workers. I appreciate the time.
0: Thanks. Joe's running for 35. Assembly District 35. He'll be on the ballot. Thank you, Rick.
1: Outstanding. Appreciate it. Bethany Kahn, Communications Director there, Unite Here Culinary Workers, Local Union 226. Check out their website, culinaryunion226.org. I want to hear your thoughts. Something like this going on in your neck of the woods? Is there an apprenticeship program that you're particularly fond of that you want to promote? I want to hear it. Rick at TheRickSmithShow.com. Right back. I'm Rick Smith, and this is Labor History in 2. You ever enjoy a cold beer after a long day's work? Well, if you were a worker in the United States from 1920 to 1933, you would have to break the law to down a brew. And on this day in labor history, the year was 1932. That was the day that massive demonstrations for the re-legalization of beer were held in New York City and Detroit. Prohibition had lasted for more than a decade. The outcry for the repeal of the alcohol ban was growing. Mayor Jimmy Walker of New York City decided to hold a parade to support what he called beer for taxation. Mayor Walker argued that allowing the sale of beer would provide more taxes for the federal coffers. Getting beer brewing up and running again would also help cut unemployment, a serious issue in the midst of the Great Depression. 100,000 people answered the mayor's call and marched in the streets for beer. That same day in Detroit, 40,000 marched for beer. Many in the crowd were from the city's working class. One float in the Detroit parade bore a sign that read, "Beer," in giant letters. Around the one-word demand was printed the words, "Farmers, masons, coopers, tinsmiths, carpenters, brewers, and porters." Workers of all types wanted their beer back. Participants in the parade chanted, "Who wants beer? We do!" A little less than a year later, the government answered their call and ended Prohibition.
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1: 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For more information, go to laborhistoryin2.com, like us on Facebook, and follow us on the Twitters at Labor History in 2.
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1: I got to tell you, I listened to Bethany talk about all of the benefits that her union fought for their members. And it's often amazing to me that you get people go, we don't need no stinking union. I'm listening to her tick off all of the things that they do and that they've negotiated, that they've got into their contracts. And I'm going, $30,000 in first-time homebuyer assistance? Really? The union fought for that? It's remarkable. And then you look at these training programs, and I've been saying this for years about the union apprenticeship programs, which are second to none across the globe, in my view. The whole idea that you can earn while you learn, like I said, my son, he's in an apprenticeship program. He makes really good money. He makes like 30 bucks an hour to learn how to make elevators go up and down. Dangerous job, important job. A highly skilled job. It's going to take him 5 years to learn it. But once you do, you've got a skill that's portable, a skill that is in high demand, and one that the industry has invested in. You know, for me, you know, you look at these training programs, you know, people end up with, you know, superior wages and superior benefits, job security. You know, in the unions that have apprenticeship programs, their pay is generally 40 to 70% higher than their non-union peers. When you have a union apprenticeship program. Now understand, a lot of the employer apprenticeship programs, more about cheap labor than about actual investment in the employee. And we've seen this. Understand, these union apprenticeship programs and these partnerships, these are rigorous, high quality training programs. That are both in classroom and hands-on on the job. For me, this has been a model for a very long time that I've promoted and said that we should be pursuing as a pathway out of poverty for millions of people, high school grads, veterans, minorities, people without degrees, you know, people who are in the middle class looking for a second career. The reality is these programs, these opportunities give people a chance. And the one thing that my son keeps coming back home with is this idea of safety first, this safety first culture, the idea of enforcing OSHA standards that you don't get in the non-union workplace. And look, if you're a non-union worker and you go, no, we do that, I really want to hear from you because I don't see it. And understand, like the program that Bethany was talking about, the employer, you know, they're paying to train these folks. There is a pipeline of skilled people going through these programs that keep the employer competitive. And I don't know why more employers don't do this to help them cut down on one, HR costs, two, turnover rates, and three, upgrading the skills so they're more productive. It makes you wonder. Again, the business culture, you know, the people, the really smart people who are running our businesses, you wonder why this doesn't happen literally everywhere. Oh, I know, because we don't really want well-trained, highly skilled workers with portable skills that can go somewhere else. We don't want empowered workers who are going to demand, you know, some kind of autonomy in their work. Some kind of control over their work. Because understand, one of the things that my building trades friends talk about often is the fact that, you know, they're future-proofing against the idea of being automated away. They're not as concerned as everybody else about AI. Understand, it's a problem, but not as concerned. And understand, you know, these kind of programs, you know, you think about the kids that went off to college, you know, people who went into these training programs, these apprenticeship programs, they're not saddled with a lifetime of debt. They're able to invest in buying homes and what we know, and this is the weird part of all this, what we know about these apprenticeship programs is over a lifetime, people who finish these union apprenticeship programs earn in excess of $250,000 more over their lifetime. Yeah, that's pretty impressive. All without a taxpayer dime. And this is where politicians should be pushing this stuff in this direction. But do we? Now, understand, during the Obama years, they tried. What was it? WIOA, the Workforce Innovation and Opportunity Act, which wanted to start apprenticeship programs in a lot of different industries. Employers just didn't take to it. Didn't want a partnership with unions because, hey, that means pay increases. That means better benefits. That means better healthcare, better retirement, better workplace safety, better everything. And you know what that does? Yeah, we know. It hurts the bottom line or the CEO pay. Because the last thing that CEOs want to do, especially the ones we talked about yesterday on the program, who are making on average about $8.4 million, they don't want to sit across from the table from a union who's negotiating wage increases for their members and a CEO going, we can't afford that quarter an hour raise or that 50 cents or that dollar an hour raise. You know, that could be, you know, $15,000 a year from a guy making $8.4 million a year. Yeah, this is where we are. So for me, this is a great story. I wish we saw more of them, which is why I want to make a big deal out of it. And we need more of these kind of programs for average, everyday working people to find that middle-class lifestyle, to find that, well, that bit of what we were told when we were kids. If you worked hard, played by the rules, that you would actually get ahead. This helps people get ahead. And I am all for it. I want to hear your thoughts. Are there programs in your neighborhood we should be talking about? Something that maybe you've benefited from, a family member? One of those, I was homeless and I found this job? I want to hear that. Rick@TheRickSmithShow.com. Miss any portion of the program, grab the podcast. Wherever you get your favorite podcast, you'll find ours. And as always, thanks so much for being here. We'll see you back here next time.
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2: 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Up next, keeping democracy alive.
3: Well, it may be nearly forgotten, but the border wall is certainly not gone. I'm Bert Cohen, and with your help, we are keeping democracy alive.
4: He's not breathing.
5: Can you get a pulse?
4: Barely.
3: In his perhaps most famous work, the poet Robert Frost wrote, "Something there is that doesn't love a wall." The poem goes on to say, "Before I built a wall, I'd ask to know what I was walling in or walling out, and to whom I was likely to give offense." While there's been a myriad of Trump's outrages since the original focus on his border wall, the 30-foot-tall, aspirationally 1,952-mile wall attempting to seal off the southern border of the United States, it goes on. Though it's dropped from the headlines it once commanded, as our guest William Du Bois writes on Tom Dispatch, there is still, quote, the never-ending nightmare of the border wall, unquote. And it's still an outrage in so many ways, not the least of which is that it doesn't work and is a huge assault on a widely varied environment. It was, as Du Bois notes, a leading preoccupation of the first Trump administration that since that time seems seemingly ages ago, the major media have scarcely breathed a word on the subject. That doesn't mean it's not a big, highly impactful topic we should let drop from our consciousness. We should not let it drop from our consciousness. It plows through the unique wild lands along the U.S.-Mexican border. Oh, the number of refugees fleeing oppressive regimes has dropped to a trickle, most of the folks that do get in being white South Africans. But it's not the wall that's done it. The wall is just an outrage that achieves nothing but environmental destruction and screams of racism against people of color. Du Bois writes, "It's not just logical but inevitable that Donald Trump's border wall, a major story during his first administration, has essentially fallen out of the news. Rest assured, though, that the world's least pragmatic and most performative construction project continues to prosper." William Du Bois is our guest today. He writes often for the online journal Tom Dispatch and is the author of 10 books, including A Great Aridness and The Last Unicorn, which composed a trilogy that culminates with The Trail to Kanjiroba, Rediscovering Earth at an Age of Loss. William DeBuis, thank you so much for being with us and keeping democracy alive.
4: It's my pleasure to be with you, Bert. Thank you.
3: With the wall so faded from consciousness, what prompted you to write this essay on Tom Dispatch?
4: Well, I've written some pieces for Tom Dispatch in the past on the border in general and on the wall specifically back in the during Trump 1. And as I had a trip to Tucson scheduled for research on another project, I thought I'd talk to some of my friends who are experts on the wall and go down and visit it as well.
3: Uh-huh.
4: And so this dispatch for Tom Dispatch is basically what I learned from my recent visit.
3: For reminders, would you give us a list of important stories that have so far so effectively distracted us from the wall? Recent shiny objects that we are meant to focus on.
4: We could spend all of your airtime just going over that list, but you know, there are the wars of choice in Iran and Venezuela and a couple of other places, and there are metaphorical wars against universities and
3: yes,
4: and government institutions and against science generally. There are so many things. There is the corruption of this seeming monarchy we've got. There is the rise of a new medievalism in medicine, steered by RFK Jr. There is the kidnapping of individuals from their homes and from the streets of America without due process. That's a little bit of a contradiction in terms to say that kidnapping can never have due process. And the shooting of American citizens protesting peacefully against those kidnappings. The list is too long to go through in detail, but I do want to say that there is a meta story to all this, and that is, from a historical point of view, the abandonment of the U.S. government of its Enlightenment heritage. People who encountered the European Enlightenment in high school or college history courses will know what I'm talking about. We're saying goodbye to empiricism, which is the bedrock of science. And we're also saying goodbye to the troublesome discourse that it produces. We're saying goodbye to its political collaterals, which are the underlying, which provide the underlying ideology behind the Declaration of Independence,
3: yes,
4: and the Constitution of the United States.
3: Well, no wonder we've lost sight of the wall.
4: Yeah, no wonder.
3: It's been intentional.
4: So, Keep going. Well, and meanwhile, we have this nutty new monarchy that is growing up where we used to have a democratic presidency. The palace is under renovation.
3: Yes.
4: The king's signature is being prepared for the currency. We've got a myriad kickback mechanisms set up to reward the new aristocracy of tech bros and oil emirs.
3: Oh, yes.
4: It's catastrophic in every direction you look.
3: And yet there is still the wall, which no doubt, I mean, has just fallen off the face of the earth in a way, although physically it is still there.
4: Yeah, yeah, I mean, physically it's going to be more of a monument to this craziness in the U.S. tradition than the new East Wing of the White House or even the triumphal arch that Trump wants to build just across the Potomac in Virginia. This The wall is going to be a 1,900-mile monument to avarice and stupidity and over and profligacy of just spending the people's money so wastefully.
3: And how much of the wall is built so far? It's obviously not 1,952 miles.
4: No, but on the majority of it, I believe, is built. And you can assess it on the web. The Customs and Border Patrol have a real wall, up-to-date website, which is like an interactive map that shows what the condition of the wall is everywhere along the Mexican border and what further is planned for it. One of the current upshots is that because so much money has been appropriated for the wall, it is felt by the authorities that one wall isn't enough. And so the new standard is to build at least double walls along the border. And in some areas, there are triple walls. They're spraying money at this thing as though the money is coming out of a fire hose. The money was appropriated in the colossally misnamed One Big Beautiful Bill Act that Trump signed into law last July the 4th.
3: And how much money are we talking about?
4: $49 billion and change.
3: Oh.
4: Just for wall construction. And if you add in additional funds for CBP personnel and their vehicles and remote detection technology and a sort of potpourri of other things, you get up to somewhere around $70 billion just for the U.S.-Mexican border.
3: And it doesn't even work.
4: $70 billion.
3: It doesn't even work.
4: Well, I'm not going to say that. You know, there are parts of it that don't work. It could work very effectively if you coordinated the three main elements of border guarding, and that is a physical impediment in appropriate places, human patrol, and remote detection. But because of the One Big Beautiful Bill appropriations, CBP is throwing everything it can from following all three of those tactics all the length of the wall. It's colossal redundancy and colossal waste.
3: It looks so simple. Build an impenetrable wall, a couple or three layers deep, and new refugees are kept out of our nation of immigrants. What are the three tools you write about which have actually worked? I think you just mentioned them. Physical impediment, human patrol, and what was the third one?
4: Remote detection, high tech.
3: People can still go around the wall, can they not? I mean, I don't know how many people of the refugees that Trump doesn't want in go through, you know, have mules and, you know, go through where the wall now is, because there's a lot of ocean and there's airplanes too.
4: Well, there's that. And I don't know much about how many people successfully move via those avenues. I can tell you that it is generally understood that the vast majority of the drugs that are smuggled
3: right
4: northward across the U.S.-Mexico border come through urban checkpoints, well concealed in vehicles. The old business of a mule in the jargon of the trade,
3: right,
4: packing a whole lot of cocaine or God knows marijuana or fentanyl in a backpack through super wild country into the United States. That's not nearly as efficient as just having a really good smuggling program with concealed cavities in vehicles.
3: I'm sure. And they can get around a while. As you say, under the allegedly conservative Trump, I mean, it's amazing how anybody can call him conservative. Anyway, there's no need for thrift whatsoever. You say the wall could cost up to $70 billion. Compare that with funding for, say, the Department of the Interior.
4: Well, that's the $70 billion is authorized to be spent over the next 4 years, actually this year and three more. And during that same period, if funding for the Department of the Interior continues at its present level,
3: right,
4: that's about $15 billion per year. So the Department of Interior, the entire Department of Interior, and that includes all the management in the Park Service and the BLM and the Fish and Wildlife Service and so forth, for about half a billion acres of public land in the United States, plus the continental shelf, plus an ungodly huge number of subsurface mineral interest acres. That's about $15 billion per year, or $60 billion, $10 billion less than the U.S.-Mexico border programs will get.
3: That doesn't seem to make a lot of sense. And what
4: sense is not the... Sense is not the object here, that's for sure.
3: In what ways does, as you say, the bill's munificence demonstrate power, not budgetary acumen? How does it demonstrate power, not budgetary acumen?
4: Well, if this were a, if it were not performative, if it were not about showing off, then there would be a detailed, focused approach to maximizing those three elements of border guarding, impediments, patrol, and remote sensing in a way that is synergistic among all those three. I'm not going to, you know, I don't want to debate immigration policy.
3: Right.
4: But let's say one assumes that you do want to have, as the CBP says, operational control. That's what they call it, operational control of the U.S.-Mexico border. Let's say you consent. Yeah, we want to have that. If you were going to be economically efficient, you would look at things and maximize the use of those three elements in a way that they're coordinated with each other. You wouldn't just throw everything you had at all three all along the border from one end to the other. This is demonstrating, and in fact, in his victory lap cabinet meeting after signing the One Big Beautiful Bill, Trump basically boasted about the excess of money that was available for the border wall. And he told Kristi Noem, who was then the secretary of DHS, you know, the wall's largely built. You could save a lot of money. Well, nobody's going to save money as long as it's on the table and as long as the agencies involved have money to spend and contractors want to spend it for them. So we're just going to have this kind of festival of waste from the Pacific to the Gulf of Mexico.
3: That's a good description.
4: Yeah.
3: Unfortunately, it's true, a festival of waste. If you just tuned in, Bert Cohen here, the show is Keeping Democracy Alive. We're talking about what he calls the never-ending nightmare of the border wall with our guest, William Dubois, who's written a piece for Tom Dispatch with that title. So what fact-free claims about the migrant population did Trump use to justify building this great wall of the United States and China and Mexico?
4: Well, in the victory lap cabinet meeting that I mentioned earlier, after he said some things and told Kristi Noem that she could save some money because the wall was already largely built, then he went on with some of his favorite tropes, saying that the migrant population was dominated by criminals and mental defectives.
3: Right.
4: Though he didn't use language as polite as that to describe them.
3: Amazing. He's been saying that since he came down the escalator in 2015.
4: Exactly. And he has said it in innumerable public rallies with his MAGA faithful. Right. And I don't think those he hasn't been doing so many lately, but back when he was campaigning at many of those rallies, there would be the chant, build the wall, build
3: right.
4: the wall,
3: right.
4: you know, thousands of people yelling this. And you get the sense, if you hear it directly or if you watch one of these, a clip of one of these rallies on YouTube, that when people are saying that, they're not just talking about walling off the U.S.-Mexico border. They're talking about building a wall against everything they don't like.
3: Mm.
4: I mean, the wall is a visceral sort of metaphor for the right wing about the things they hate and the people they hate. And the Trump's greatest bond with them is their sense that he hates who they hate. It's a completely negative bonding.
3: Wow. You say at the border, their blank check funding meets a matching regulatory void, the most extensive waiver of laws and regulations in American history. Please say more about that. What are you talking about?
4: Well, basically every law we've got that would slow down a government project in favor of examining it or of protecting something in its path has been waived for the border wall. This is done because in attendant to a declaration of national emergency. Now, border crossings, illegal border crossings are down to an all-time low. It's just,
3: yes.
4: They're just rock bottom. And yet this emergency declaration and all those waivers remain in place. And the kinds of laws that are being waived are those that say, you can't go and plow up a chunk of national parkland, or you can't go and plow up a national wildlife refuge, or that you need to do an environmental impact statement, or at least an environmental evaluation
3: right.
4: of the impacts of a project. Laws that protect Native American sacred sites, laws that protect the practice of Native American and other religions, like the Catholic, Roman Catholic religion. That's maybe we'll get to that.
3: Yes.
4: And what's going on right near El Paso. Every law that protects anything is waived for the border wall. And in addition to that, so are all the laws, all the applicable laws that govern government and laws and regulations, by the way, that govern the issuance of government contracts. So that there is nothing to slow down the fire hose of money being directed at the wall. And there's really nothing to really check crony contracts and kickbacks and all kinds of unauditable misuses of government funds.
3: Right. You got to my next question. How does this open the door to cronyism and corruption? You just answered that.
4: Yeah, you just, wave all the rules and shovel money out the door as though you're stoking the, the the boiler of a locomotive. It's insanity.
3: Oh, yes, there's so much of it, though. Well, I think of it all of it. Most of us Northerners probably think of the border as a vast desert with scrublands. You say that, in fact, quote, whole mountaintops, rugged and unvisited, have been sheared apart. End of your quote. I was certainly unaware of that. Please say more about that. What's going on with that?
4: Well, yeah, you touch on a really important point. It is easy to think of the border with Mexico as just being, you know, wastelands. I mean,
3: right. That's,
4: I think, how it's often depicted in regions far away from the border.
3: Right.
4: But it's actually, it's one of the richest, most beautiful, and most varied regions of North America. Full stop. And it ranges from really rich riparian, which is to say water influenced,
3: right. River
4: influenced lands in on the lower Rio Grande, to heart-stoppingly beautiful desert grasslands across valleys that are bounded on one side and the other by beautiful blue mountain ranges across the what's called the Basin and Range Province of the West.
3: Yeah.
4: So it's a glorious area. Lots of endangered species.
3: Yeah, I was going to ask
4: lots
3: about
4: of,
3: that.
4: Yeah, lots of really interesting birds, reptiles, mammals, you name it. It's in one particular area, the San Rafael Valley in Arizona. There are 17 threatened and endangered species affected by the wall.
3: Wow.
4: And their habitats are being cut in half. And, until lately, they could move back and forth. And this is in an area where migrants and narcos are rare because it's hard to get to it on either side of the border. And it's very... In a sense, it's dangerous to go too far, too long, unless you have some kind of support and reef supply, because you run out of water and the distances are quite considerable.
3: But it is a busy place for wildlife.
4: It is a busy place for wildlife, and also a great place for rare plants.
3: Mm.
4: And those rare plants, in some instances, are threatened. They may occur in tiny little wetlands where there are springs and groundwater sources. And a part of wall building means going in and usually punching a hole in the earth and pumping out groundwater in very large quantities in order to mix the concrete for pouring for the foundation of the wall. And in so doing, you extract the groundwater that supports these rare wetland desert communities. And for nothing except for bragging rights and bravado and building and contractor profits.
3: And the projection of power and ego.
4: And the projection of power. Exactly right.
3: With the varied terrain the intended wall must go through, what are the costs per mile and per foot? I don't know if you know with any precision, but about what's your guess?
4: I have direct knowledge of an area where Customs and Border Patrol have spent in excess of $41 million for a mile of wall. $41 million per mile. I think I calculated that out something like just shy of $8,000 per foot. It's ludicrous. And it's so expensive because the country is so rugged.
3: Right.
4: And the country being so rugged and also isolated, it's not a highly dangerous area and one that could be surveilled with, you know, high tech and with Border Patrol quick reaction teams ready to swoop in.
3: More effective than a wall, as you say, are remote cameras. What have they found regarding refugees entering the U.S. in, say, the last 20 months or so?
4: Oh, well, at the San Rafael Valley that I mentioned earlier, it's about 30 miles wide. And along those 30 miles, the nonprofit, the island, gosh, it will come to me and I'll call you at 2 a.m. tonight to tell you what
3: okay.
4: it is.
3: Okay.
4: A nonprofit, had something like 60 cameras set out there, and they picked up like, you know, one possible migrant per camera per month. And that's only possible migrant. Those individuals could have been hikers. They could have been botanists. They could have been whatever. They could have been out of uniform Border Patrol people for that matter.
3: Oh.
4: So that's an area pristine up until now that is about to get a double wall built across it. It is nothing short of tragedy.
3: And yet it's faded from the headlines. You know, there's all these new shiny objects that we can look at, the war in Iran, a whole bunch of things that were listed right in the beginning, to keep our attention off of what used to have a lot of attention. That's the wall. If you just tuned in, Bert Cohen here. The show is Keeping Democracy Alive. Our guest today is William DeBuise, who's written a piece called The Never-Ending Nightmare of the Border Wall. And it goes on despite we're not paying attention to it. Tell us about the use of concertina wire. What is that and how is it being used to augment the wall?
4: Well, everybody's seen concertina wire. You've seen it atop walls, around city center parking lots and places like that to keep people from climbing over the wall. It's very intimidating. It's like a series of sharp knives on wire that curl to make kind of a bushy defensive line. It's also called razor wire, which
3: right.
4: is probably a better descriptor. And the largest single purchase of razor wire ever was recently made by a military unit at Fort Huachuca, Arizona, in cooperation with the CBP. And they're going to be deploying those, 43,000 rolls of concertina wire along the border wall. And not necessarily to top the wall, as is the normal use of
3: right.
4: concertina wire or C wire, but deploying it on the ground, even between the double walls, so that anybody who comes across the first wall will then be ensnared and cut to pieces trying to cross to the second wall. It's also being deployed on the ground in the Hocumba Mountains of California, where concertina wire now separates a herd of desert bighorn sheep from

0: In the river, I don't think there's a plan for the use of concertina wire, but there's a plan for something else that is really crazy. CBP has embarked upon building a long sausage of 5-foot diameter buoys linked end to end. These are like, each buoy is a cylinder, which will be lying on its side.
1: Right.
0: It's round and 5 feet in diameter. And these buoys will be linked head to tail, potentially for more than 500 miles down the middle of the Rio Grande. And they will be moored to the riverbed, which is notably unstable and sandy.
1: Uh-huh.
0: And because of the waiver of laws that you and I talked about just moments ago, no federal study of the hydraulic effects of this barrier of buoys has been made available to the public. Nevertheless, the lower Rio Grande, where these things are going to be installed, are being installed, is an area prone to hurricanes and to violent thunderstorms. And the river has flooded repeatedly over the centuries. And not if, but when a section of those buoys tear loose from their moorings in the unstable riverbed and are pushed by currents against the shore or deflected, or they catch a whole lot of debris that's coming down with a flood. Any of a million things that can happen with a river in flood, you will have overflows and impacts that are unpredictable and highly dangerous, and that will endanger the people who live right down to the edge of the river on both sides of the river in places like Laredo, Texas.
1: Huh.
0: A nonprofit in Laredo has done a study of the hydrologic effects of the buoy system, a study that we don't even know if the feds have done anything similar. But the Rio Grande International Study Center recently released their own study by a geomorphologist by the name of Mark Tompkins on this buoy plan. And he says failures will cause catastrophic flooding, damage, and destruction to property and risks to health and safety of people near the river corridor.
1: Wow.
0: Full stop.
1: So just push on ahead, damn the torpedoes, full speed ahead. So
0: that's right.
1: You say this ill-conceived plan offers a retro snapshot of American life before the National Environmental Policy Act, or NEPA, became law in 1970, end of quote. What was that law that's gone by the wayside, apparently?
0: Well, I'm old enough to remember the bad old days and the things that were prominent in the public mind when NEPA was drafted were clear cuts on forests.
1: Right.
0: And strip mines for coal, both in the east, in Appalachia, and in the west. These giant, hugely consequential projects going through with no public discussion, no examination of alternatives, no evaluation of whether they were actually necessary or good for society. And

0: And NEPA was passed in order to provide for that kind of reflection before a big project went through. And NEPA is fundamentally democratic in that for all of these big projects in which the government is involved, either through funding or actually carrying it out, there is considerable opportunity for public involvement. And there is a sharing of information about how lives will be affected. So,
1: just exactly the kind of thing Trump doesn't like.
0: Exactly. I mean, in a way, the NEPA's passage in 1970 was the big transition from the United States having a conservation movement to protect wild places and open places to having an environmental movement that had some teeth to really look out for the environment in a holistic way. And the NEPA and all those other laws that we talked about earlier simply don't apply to the border wall because they've been waived.
1: You say walls have their place. They can be effective in urban areas, end of quote. One was pretty effective for a rather long time in the city of Berlin in Germany. After all, it was a very effective wall. What was the reaction when the Department of Homeland Security announced plans to build a wall along the cliffs and wetlands of Big Bend National Park?
0: Well, that's kind of a hoot because, you know, that part of the wall is, if you had to rate sections of the wall for insanity, that section would get a 10 out of 10. And even the sheriffs of the adjacent counties got together in that reddest of all political regions of the United States to say, this is not necessary. The country's dry. You can't go through it easily. It's, you know, the border itself is guarded by cliffs along the Rio Grande. It is very, very tough country to deal with. And there is absolutely no need for a border wall on top of a bunch of cliffs.
1: Hmm.
0: But even so, although the CPB has sort of mumbled some things about maybe we'll take a second look at this, it's not clear. They haven't made a definitive statement about sparing Big Bend National Park or not. And meanwhile, there's a state park right next to it and a whole bunch of private lands as well that are endangered by wall construction in a place that absolutely doesn't need a wall.
1: I am not aware where Big Bend National Park is. In what state is it?
0: Well, it's part of Texas.
1: Texas.
0: Uh-huh. On the Rio Grande. And it's downstream from El Paso by, I don't know, 100 miles or something like that, maybe more.
1: Assuming refugees do cross that area, what's a better detection technology?
0: Oh, probably remote detection of some kind, you know, motion sensors.
1: Sure.
0: If you get down on the border, there are 8 areas where we've got blimps tethered over the border, blimps that are loaded with electronics that can spot people moving, basically their heat signatures, I believe. And so you can handle things that way. And you can keep a quick reaction squad of Border Patrol officers stationed within reasonable distance of any section of the wall. It's not rocket science to figure this out. It's the kind of thing that the military would do in a serious ground offensive or defensive situation on the ground. and we've got the capacity to do those things. So why we would build a wall in such a place, you just have to fall back to thinking this is really about bragging.
1: Right.
0: It's about,
1: right.
0: It's about, it's performative.
1: Build a wall, build a wall.
0: That's
1: the
0: right.
1: Image, the,
0: yeah.
1: The image, the simplistic, reductive image that happens.
0: Right. And beat your chest while you yell at the enemy. It's just crazy stuff.
1: You say.
0: And harmful in so many dimensions, economically, to societies, to families, to, in the case of Indian nations like the Tohono O'odham, to clans and centuries of relations that straddled both sides of the border.
1: Well, but I forgot, I didn't get the name of that Native American group there, the Tohono, what was it?
0: Tohono O'odham.
1: And how does it affect
0: people
1: them?
0: People used to call them, I think, the Papago, but that was a name imposed from on them by outsiders. And
1: right.
0: Their name for themselves is Tohono O'odham. And there are some other, there's also the Akimel O'odham and another major O'odham subunit, too.
1: And how are they affected by this wall?
0: Well, they've got a reservation in Arizona near a place called Ajo, which is the word for garlic in Spanish. And the Tohono O'odham have lived on both sides of the border for many, many centuries.
1: Even worse uncertainty may be brewing in Arizona, you say. Please tell us about that.
2: Well, it involves the Tohono O'odham people. That's a name that people outside the Southwest may not have heard.
1: Right.
2: It's the name of a tribe that used to be referred to as Papago by outsiders, but they've always called themselves Tohono O'odham. And they have a homeland that straddles the border where they've been present for many, many centuries before the border even existed.
1: Right.
2: Now CBP is planning to build a double wall basically right through the middle of their homeland. Now they're already along that stretch of border. There's already vehicle barriers and other things, and the Tohono O'odham have an enforcement capability of their own. They have quick reaction teams and all kinds of stuff, and they've been very, very cooperative over the years with CBP. And yet CBP is now going to split their homeland in half.
1: Oh, wow.
2: That's going to break relations within families. That's, you know, the one unit of the family lives on one side of the border and one on the other, and that's the way it's been forever and ever. It's going to break up clans. It's going to, you know, imperil the networks of community for those people. And once again, completely unnecessarily, because there isn't a problem of illegal crossings there.
1: And people live in that community.
2: Yeah, and the people, the little bit of illegal crossing is under control because of the good work of the O'odham police and their cooperation with CBP.
1: If you just tuned in, Bert Cohen here. The show is Keeping Democracy Alive. Our guest today is William DeBuis, who's got a piece in Tom Dispatch titled The Never-Ending Nightmare of the Border Wall. It's something we haven't thought about in a while since Trump first got on it. It was a big issue, and now it's just faded from memory because of so many other exciting, shiny objects that have been put in our way to distract us, like the Epstein files. We didn't even mention that.
2: No, that's right, yeah.
1: Even though border crossings are in a historic low, you say the Customs and Border Patrol industrial complex remains unsatisfied. Please say more about that.
2: Well, we're in a in our society, if you have money to spend on stuff, there are people who will spend it for you. And in this instance, we have encouraged the development of companies. We have expanded bureaucracies to address the so-called border problem. And they are ravenous. They are not going to accept the idea that they can work themselves out of a job.
1: No, of course not.
2: You know, with the munificence of the one big, beautiful, actually horrible bill, there is no limit to the amount of money that can be spent on the border wall.
1: Tell us, now, as you mentioned before about the Catholic Church, tell us about what's going on at an unwalled gap at Monte Cristo Rey. What is that? What is the role of the Catholic Church in that issue?
2: Well, first, imagine that piece of the geography of the border. On one side of the border is Ciudad Juarez in Mexico.
1: Uh-huh.
2: Directly across the Rio Grande from it is El Paso. And then there's a piece of New Mexico that's there too, which is called Sunland Park, which is adjacent to both of El Paso and to Juarez. And there is a mountain there in Sunland Park called Cristo Rey, Monte Cristo Rey. And it has a big statue of Christ the King crucified up on top of the mountain, and pilgrims, thousands of them during Holy Week, go up there to, you know, pay their respects and to pray and so forth. And it's a wonderful place. It's kind of the essence of local identity is.
1: And how does the wall affect that?
2: Yeah. So anyhow, for a long time, Cristo Rey was deemed too steep and impractical for construction of the border wall. Well, not anymore. We don't mind cutting a mountain in half. We don't mind blasting our way through rough country and building a steel bollard wall. The hitch here is that although blasting is already underway, it was underway in time for the Holy Week pilgrims last month to see what a travesty was being created. In order to build the wall effectively, the CBP needs more land to move their vehicles along and deal with the elevation and the steepness and all that stuff. And the adjacent landowner is the Catholic Church, the Diocese of Las Cruces, New Mexico. And CBP wants to buy some land or lease it. The diocese says no. CBP says, well, we're going to use eminent domain. And the diocese still says, no, we'll see you in court. And normally, the diocese would have a very, very strong position,
1: sure,
2: because of the American Religious Freedom Act. But, no surprise, that's one of the 50 or 60 laws that has been waived for construction of the border. Nevertheless, the litigation could be very interesting. So, I guess this just goes along with the spat Trump is having with Pope Leo.
1: Catholic Americans have been one of his strongest bases in the past.
2: They have.
1: We'll see what happens.
2: How a so-called Christian can support all this meanness?
1: Yeah,
2: I don't know. It just, to quote the great social philosopher Marvin Gaye, I throw up both my hands.
1: There's a lot of great philosophers out there like him.
2: There are.
1: What is what you call Paradox Canyon? You visited a rancher there. What did he tell you?
2: Well, I call it Paradox Canyon. I can't really use the actual name because that rancher is in litigation with the CPB, and it's a place I've been to quite a number of times in the past. One of the most special and most beautiful places I know in the world. Right there where you get into the canyon, where the road comes in, and you got to drive 40 miles on dirt to get to that point. You look up, and you see a mountain that's been cleaved open like a watermelon.
1: Oh.
2: On a Sunday picnic, just split in half.
1: Jeez.
2: And the reason I call it Paradox Canyon is that the canyon itself is just so full of life. Certainly it was when I visited it at the height of spring for that location a month or so ago. The trees were coming out in leaf. I opened my phone and opened an app that identifies bird calls. The birds in the canyon weren't just singing, they were yelling at each other. It was a noisy place. And the identifications on my phone scrolled by like movie credits. There were so many different species of birds.
1: Wow.
2: It was just magnificent. Anyhow, I call it Paradox Canyon because in contrast to the beauty and life contained in the canyon, you look up and you see this horrible, brutalist scarring, amputation, really, of the landscape for the wall to come through, just despoiling what otherwise would be one of the most beautiful places you ever got to.
1: What do you mean when you say the mindset behind the wall is the same as that which spawned the Iran war? I mean, I can think of borders, and if you look at the map of Africa, the straight lines that are there, they obviously were done by the imperialist forces that had no regard whatsoever for the communities that lived there, who were divided up by their obsessively straight lines. So what do you mean when you say the mindset behind the wall is the same as that which spawned the Iran war?
2: Well, both are exercises in unchecked power. Both were conceived with disdain for the complexities of the actual world, and both serve, or at least in the case of the Iran war originally, served rhetorical as much or more than tangible purposes. They're about bragging, they're about beating one's chest, they're about showing dominance over someone or something else.
1: About showing dominance, yep. That's what's happening, for sure. How did you come up with the term America's Steelhenge?
2: Well, to me, the thing, I look at the wall, and when I do, I imagine what's it going to look like 100 or 200 years from now. And I just think it'll be a tottering, kind of weird ruin spread along a long distance. Now, Stonehenge is not a tottering ruin. It's very firm, but it is a ruin, and it's been in its place for a long time, and it harkens to a time that is now long gone. I think that the border wall will have that kind of monumental significance down the line.
1: That'll be a mystery.
2: People will look at it and think, why on earth did they build that? What was going on in their alleged minds? And so I, just changed the word to go with the material of construction. And from Stonehenge, we get to Steelhenge. A Steelhenge, 1900 and some odd miles long.
1: Just crazy.
2: It is crazy.
1: Well, it's good to draw attention to something that people have largely forgotten. That's the wall, the Trump's border wall. Our guest today has been William DeBuise, and he's written an article called The Never-Ending Nightmare of the Border Wall. It's good to keep it in our consciousness. Thank you for bringing it up again and for the work that you're doing. Thank you.
2: Hey, it's a pleasure to talk with you, Bert. Thank you.
3: If you enjoyed that discussion, don't miss a single show. Subscribe. It's all free.
1: And if you find the information valuable, your friends probably do too. Ask them to also subscribe.
3: It's on Apple, Spotify, Substack, Progressive Radio Network, Stitcher, iHeartRadio, and of course, the website, keepingdemocracyalive.com. 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
1: We had entire jurisdictions and entire places where you had people who did not count, essentially.
2: Right.
1: And the Voting Rights Act was passed in order to make sure that if we were really going to be a representative democracy, then that needed to mean that your democracy needed to be representative.
2: Yeah.
1: And that has now been struck down.
3: Right. And that's exactly why they struck it down.

on Pacifica Radio in Los Angeles. This is the broadcast as heard on KPFK 90.7 FM in LA and on dozens of other fine affiliate stations over both the public airwaves and the internet around the country and the world, blanketing planet Earth. I'm Brad Friedman, your friendly investigative blogger, journalist, troublemaker, muckraker, all around swell fellow, says me from bradblog.com. Thank you very much for joining us today. Lots to get to for a change. Shortly after airtime, after we got off the air yesterday, following our coverage of results in this past Tuesday's 2026 midterm primary elections in West Virginia and Nebraska, a marquee race that had not yet been called, that was still too close to call, was finally called by AP right after airtime, which AP, of course, seems to be the general arbiter for such things as calling races, which, by the way, has absolutely no legal significance whatsoever. What actually matters in elections is who won or lost after officials count all the ballots, or their computers do, and then they canvass the results, and then they occasionally do some